0: in Gaza and Lebanon is also being weaponized by the Israelis, who consistently block food and medical supplies at the border. Its head of program, Simon Ecclesall, told Saturday morning that New Zealand is not doing enough to help, and he's urging the government to stand up against Israel.
1: And we should have multi-partisan, bipartisan support for protecting an aid budget and protecting New Zealand's power as a middle power in the world, as a state that's looked to for leadership on issues around humanitarianism, human rights and international humanitarian law.
0: Simon Ecclesall says the parties need to recognise that this shouldn't be a politically divisive issue. The wife of one of the New Zealanders in the flotilla intercepted by Israel in international waters 2 days ago says he has a concussion and possible broken rib. Jay O'Connor is one of 4 New Zealanders detained and handed over to Greek authorities. Organisers say the interception was illegal and a violent raid in international waters. But Israel says it will not allow the breach of a lawful naval blockade onto Gaza. Chrissy O'Connor says her husband was taken to a hospital in Crete.
2: I haven't spoken to him directly. I've received some messages from him, and he sent through a recorded voice message. So I've heard his voice and I've seen a photo. So that's huge relief.
0: Greece's foreign ministry says 176 people disembarked there. Iran's latest proposals to end the Middle East war have not gone down well with the US president, who says they're asking for too much. He's told reporters Iran wants things he can't agree to. The BBC's Sharma Khalil in Washington says a complicating factor is that the war was started 60 days ago and US law requires the president to seek congressional approval to continue the fight.
3: President Trump said a deal has been hard to reach in part because of what he described as discourse within the Iranian leadership. Earlier, the head of Iran's judiciary said that Tehran remained open to talks but would not accept the imposition of conditions under threats. U.S. law requires a president to terminate any use of United States armed forces within this period. A senior administration official said hostilities had terminated, emphasizing that a ceasefire has been in effect since early April. But the U.S. blockade on Iranian ports continues, which Tehran sees as a violation.
0: And a peace activist is urging the government to reject a proposal from the U.S. to help reopen the Strait of Hormuz. The blockage of the vital shipping route has caused fuel prices to soar. Peace Action Wellington spokesperson Valerie Morse believes New Zealand involvement would be an endorsement of the conflict.
4: We are of the view that the responsibility for the situation sits squarely with the United States and Israel. Their illegal and unprovoked war was the catalyst for the situation, and an end to the war is what will resolve the situation.
0: A spokesperson for the Foreign Affairs Minister has told RNZ that Winston Peters is not close to making any decision about the proposal. The US is increasing the tariffs charged on cars and trucks from the European Union to 25% next week, in a sharp escalation of trade tensions with Brussels. There's currently a 15% tariff ceiling on most EU goods. But Donald Trump is accusing the EU of not complying with the fully agreed-to trade deal. A spokesman for the European Commissioner of Trade, Olaf Gill, disagrees.
5: To be clear, from the EU side, we are implementing our joint statement commitments, and I would add that we have been keeping the US administration fully informed throughout. This includes seeking clarity from them on how they intend to honour their commitments under the same EU-US joint statement.
0: It's not clear how Donald Trump's announcement fits with a Supreme Court ruling earlier this year that the power to impose tariffs lies with Congress. Rail advocates are calling for a permanent rail service between Auckland and Tauranga. The one-off Glenbrook Vintage Rail Kaimai Express is due to arrive in Tauranga via Hamilton in about an hour. It will return to Auckland around midnight. The Future is Rail spokesperson Lindsay Horn says Tauranga hasn't seen a scheduled passenger service since 2001.
6: It's the first time a passenger train has gone through the Kai Mai Tunnel in about 10 years, so we're really excited to see a passenger train arrive in Tauranga.
0: Lindsay Horn says Tauranga remains the missing link in the regional rail network. Indian crew members aboard the ship Vega have raised concerns about when they can return home as the ship awaits permission to sail to India, where it'll be dismantled. The ship, formerly the Inter-Islander Ferry Aratere, has been at anchor in Tasman Bay since December. Some of the crew have been on board since it was sold by Kiwi Rail last October. RNZ has received complaints from crew members who say they've spent 6 months at sea and want to be repatriated, although their claims cannot be independently verified. Maritime New Zealand says the crew's contracts haven't expired and they're not being held against their will. A toxicologist says changes to reduce lead levels in pipes and taps are a welcome step, but existing systems may still be leaching lead into drinking water. From this week, all new tapware installed in Kiwi homes must contain no more than 0.25% lead, down from the previous limit of 4.5%. Dr. Belinda Cridge from Water New Zealand says there's currently no accepted safe level for exposure to lead, and people can reduce the levels in water by flushing potable water systems regularly.
7: So you run a small amount of water through the tap at the beginning of the day. If you're at a school, you need to flush when you come back from holidays. And we're looking to update so that you're getting these new lead-free products.
0: Dr. Cridge says the country's testing system for lead in drinking water typically happens before it reaches the pipes and fittings in homes and buildings. Thousands of hunters were out at sunrise today for the start of the game bird hunting season. Hunting and Fishing Minister James Mager accompanied Fish and Game rangers in a trip from South Canterbury's Wainono Lagoon to Temuka to check licences and bag limits. He says there is strong compliance from hunters, but he's worried about protesters causing danger. Mr. Mager says it's unacceptable that vigilantes are flying drones towards hunters or are blocking access to public land. That's the news. Now with sport, here's Daniel Gilhilly.
8: Auckland FC say their stuttering start to the A-League regular end to their A-League regular season has been forgotten as they brace for today's do-or-die elimination final at home to Melbourne City. Auckland haven't won any of their last five games, and coach Steve Corica says they've adopted a fresh start approach.
9: When it comes to finals times, the form's out the door. That's the way we're treating it. We know what we have to do. We've had some good results against City at our home ground, so if we can continue that form, it'd be great.
8: Coach Jamie Joseph has labelled the Highlanders' match against Fiji and Andrua in Bar this afternoon a must-win affair if they're to challenge for the Super Rugby Pacific playoffs. The inconsistent visitors can climb at least temporarily inside the top six if victorious, but Joseph says his team are aware how hard it is to win in Fiji.
10: A lot of the teams above us in the ladder haven't won up there. The Hurricanes, the top of the table, lost one of their first matches against. So it's a difficult challenge. And at the end of the day, it's a game of rugby, and it's towards the end of the season, and it's a must-win game for us.
8: Kickoff is at 4:35, followed by an Auckland showdown between Moana Pacifica and the Blues. Last night, the Hurricanes cemented top spot with a 38-31 win over the Crusaders. Warriors forward Jackson Ford's trying his best to ignore all the higher honours talk following his outstanding start to the NRL season. Ford's leading the points race for Dally M Player of the Year after helping the second-place Warriors win six of their first eight games. It's thrust the 28-year-old into contention for a potential State of Origin call-up for New South Wales. But he says he'll be keeping things simple in tonight's match against the Parramatta Eels in Sydney.
11: Yeah, I'm just going to keep playing my game, not get it too far ahead of myself, and just keep giving my best performance for the boys.
8: And finally, a frustrated Liam Lawson has complained to Racing Bulls engineers about problems with his car after he qualified 17th fastest for tomorrow's Miami Formula One Grand Prix sprint race. Lando Norris is on pole for McLaren. Koi nga ngā pūrongo, hākine kine.
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0: And RNZ National is funded through New Zealand On Air. Coming up shortly, Mapuna with Stacey Morrison, but first the short forecast from Met Service to midnight on Sunday. Northland and Auckland, mainly fine. Isolated showers north of Whangaparoa, retreating to eastern Northland tomorrow, then clearing in the evening. Coromandel Peninsula, mostly cloudy. Isolated showers clearing tomorrow afternoon with increasing fine spells. Bay of Plenty, Taupo and Gisborne, fine apart from cloud north of Gisborne City and areas of fog tomorrow morning. Waikato to Whanganui, including Tomoranui, Taihape, Hawke's Bay and Wairarapa, also Nelson, Marlborough, Buller, Grey and Westland. Fine apart from areas of morning cloud or fog. Manawatu to Wellington, cloud south of Kapiti spreading north today, cloudy periods clearing Wellington tomorrow afternoon. Canterbury, Otago and Southland, excluding Stewart Island, mainly fine, occasional high cloud and areas of fog tomorrow morning. Fiordland and Stewart Island, mostly cloudy with isolated showers. And the Chatham Islands, mostly cloudy, a few showers tomorrow morning and afternoon. RNZ National, it is 11 minutes past 12. More news and weather, including the long-range forecast, at 1.
13: E ngā iwi o te motu, ngā mapuna ki tai, ngā mapuna ki uta. Kia ora, good afternoon and welcome to Mapuna. Ko Stacey Morrison aho, and I'm here filling in for the newly recognised, officially Dr. Julian Wilcox. Ai, kua mana tō ekinga ki te kairangi o te mātauranga e te hoa. Congratulations, he's received his doctorate and he's had the cool outfit. I've seen it all on social media. So you, our huama, are left with me for the next hour, during which time you'll hear from Dr. Kahutoi Te Kanawa, who's the Pau Arahi Curator Māori at Auckland Museum. Now she's going to join us live in the studio to kōrero about the rare 18th century pōku. Now that's a specific war cloak that Māori made and it's very incredibly intricate, beautiful. I'm looking forward to hearing more about it. And it's actually on loan from Durham University in the UK, so we'll ask all about that. And then after that, we'll cross live to the Greek island of Crete, where activist Hahona Ormsby is resting after a high seas drama that you've heard about on the news that happened earlier this week when Israeli forces intercepted the international aid flotilla that Hahona is part of. So they are heading to Gaza, so we'll find out. We know that a number of New Zealanders were detained, but Hahona wasn't. So how are they going and what happens from here? But first of all, on Mapuna today with me, Stacey Morrison, we're going to have a kōrero with Henemoa Awatere, who's just been appointed as Tumu Whakarai at Te Tauraora o Waiariki, the Iwi Māori Partnership Board for the Te Arawa Rohe, which advocates for the healthcare of more than 30,000 Māori in that area. Now, Henemoa has held senior roles in government agencies covering housing and the environment, and she was also director of Toitū Ngāti Porou, leading the cultural revitalisation of her iwi. And so now, Henemoa Awatere joins me.
14: Tēnā rau atu koe tō whakawātea ia koe anō. Kia ora Henemoa, tēnā koe. Congratulations on your new role.
15: Morena, Stacey. Thank you. Tēnā koe.
14: So tell me, I'm interested, why did you take on the role of Tumu Whakarai at Te Taura Ora o Waiariki?
15: So the reason I was so excited and really wanted to be part of this kaupapa was, number one, it's a Te Arawa kaupapa. So Te Arawa has mandated Te Tauraora o Waiariki to carry its vision, its strategy of Te Ara Tiki Tiki Orangi, the Te Arawa health strategy, to act as an interface between Te Arawa and the government to make sure that our interests and our needs of our whānau are reflected in the planning and policy and direction of the government in terms of health delivery in Waiariki. And also we have a monitoring function to report back to the government on how well it's doing. So number one for me, it was a Te Arawa mandated role, and also because we have very, very critical health issues in Waiariki. Many of our whānau are facing, you know, lots and lots of critical issues, everyday issues of diabetes, for example. We have very high cancer rates. We have very high cardiovascular disease. We have, you know, 25% of our people don't even have a primary health organisation in Wairiki. So we've got a lot of issues. So obviously it's very, very important that we all put our shoulder to the wheel to resolve these issues for ourselves.
14: Yeah, so when we describe your rohe, there are more than 33,000 Māori in Wairiki, as you've described all of those issues. But what is your vision or strategy for them, and what outcome in terms of their oranga are you driving towards?
15: Well, I guess, in honesty, I have to say that Te Arawa has the mandate, and so my role as a tumu whakarai is to give effect to their strategy and their vision, which is Te Araki Tiki Tiki Orangi, which is made up of three strands. Number one is hauora, so obviously facing issues of preventing disease, access to healthcare, and access to treatment for serious conditions, access to promotion of immunisation for our tamariki. So that's absolutely critical. And secondly is marae ora. Now, I just find it just beautiful that, you know, the 63 hapu of Te Arawa have a huge number of active and living marae, which also is, you know, that cultural safety and that cultural belonging is so critical to Te Arawa. So we have prioritised marae ora, the health of our marae. And then thirdly, the last strand is whaka ora, which is housing and healthy homes. So one of my previous roles was as a regional manager for Kāinga Ora. And so I've seen the statistics of people who are on the waiting list for public housing, and a lot of them are our own whānau. I think maybe even 33% are actually whānau Māori, many of them led by wahine Māori with their tamariki, living in extreme deprivation. I have to tell you that some of the statistics would actually make me very tearful. And there is a huge correlation between having a healthy home, a safe home, and general well-being. So the number one to ask your question is obviously Te Araki Tiki Tiki Orangi, and also to ensure that the whānau voices that we collect, which is a huge huge kaupapa for Te Tauru Ora o Wairiki, are reflected in design, planning and monitoring. So we take that super, super seriously. It's one of our platforms as well. One of our three main strategic priorities is actually our data platform, because that's where we hold the whānau voices. That's where we can inform our decision-making, and also we can use that data in our advocacy to government. Another strategic priority that we have is the New Zealand Medical Graduate School, which is a very exciting new collaboration with the University of Waikato, and that is to grow our workforce. We need GPs. We need GPs here in Wairiki, as do most parts of the country, probably all parts of the country, but we want to try to give access to our own rangatahi to those opportunities. So we've done some creative ways of opening different access pathways, so that if you have a degree, then that can also form a pathway to becoming a medical student. And what we really want to do is to encourage our young people to stay here, stay locally. So we're going to develop a community centre of learning here in Rotorua, and our young people can be supported in their journey through medical school. So that's incredibly exciting. And the third strategic priority that we have identified for this coming year is policy and advocacy. And that is to make sure that, as I said before, the whānau voices that we are collecting, the strategy that we have the mandate to advance, are actually put in front of the government, put in front of select committees, put in front of the Minister of Health. And so one of our core jobs in the next coming months will do a post-election briefing for whichever the new government is, to make sure that we can put our priorities in front of them in their first few days in office.
14: But you did indicate that your experience has kind of led you to a place where you have a good overview and obviously a natural community-based understanding of what the issues are. When we talk about access, what prevents our people from having good access to, like you say, even just a primary health provider?
15: So if we go back to the Kaupapa Inquiry 12575 to the Waitangi Tribunal, which was the Health Services Inquiry, they actually found that, you know, there are structural issues and multi-level inequities that prevent access to healthcare for Māori. Some of it is also institutional racism, some of it is also preferences, but some of it is also in terms of whether a health provider provides culturally appropriate services, a welcoming service, for example. So we do know that Kaupapa Māori-led services have much higher engagement, they have better health outcomes. So this is all data that we actually know. So when we talk about access, you know, and you can't get into your local GP, I know several relations when they moved up here to Rotorua, they just could not get into any of the mainstream GPs. And there is a demand issue, but there's also a preference issue, I'll just say that, because all of us can access Te Korowai Aroha or Ngāti Pikiao Health Service. So there are health services that will make themselves available and will welcome Māori. So there's that. There's also in terms of screening. So there previously was a policy to have lower rates of screening for bowel cancer for Māori, and that's because the data shows us that our bowel screening turns up early, our need for bowel screening turns up earlier. We also quite often don't have access to the primary health care, which would have identified it sooner. So when there is an issue, we actually need to get screened quick, smart, and in a hurry. So unfortunately, the government has then, for a policy decision, not based on data, decided to standardise screening, which is at an older rate for older clients. And so that is actually a disadvantage to Māori getting the healthcare that they need. So this is entirely known, but as a policy decision that has prevented access to Māori when we actually really do need it.
14: Yeah, so as you say, we already know that Māori will have an issue perhaps with bowel cancer as an example earlier, yes. And yet if we just set it for the wider majority, then Māori will effectively be shut out and present later and have a worse health outcome and potentially death.
15: Yes, that's exactly true. We also know that immunisation rates for Māori are much lower, and there has been since COVID and a lot of different information and some misinformation around vaccines and immunisation being an even a decrease in immunisation rates. So what we also know is that Māori health providers are trusted by Māori whānau. They have the ability to engage with them. They have access to them. So it is really important to fund Māori providers, because they will ensure that whānau get access to full information about, you know, why they should immunise their tamariki, and then they are more likely to uptake the immunisation. So when I was at the, I was a kaiwhakahaere for the Māori Women's Welfare League, our ladies, we actually had contracts with the Ministry of Health specifically for immunisation promotion. And that's because we could access our whānau trusted us, and therefore we were able to gain good outcomes for our tamariki in getting immunised.
14: So with all of that in mind, how do you view the government's Pai Ora Amendment Bill?
15: Well, as I referred earlier to the Y2575 Health Services Inquiry, that was actually the emphasis for the original Pai Ora Bill in 2022. And the intention to that was to give rangatiratanga to Māori over our own healthcare, and to ensure that partnerships between the government and iwi would be on an equal setting, so that iwi would actually have some decision-making authority. This Act, the Pai Ora Amendment Act 2026, has effectively stripped all of that away. So they've removed any decision-making All decision making is going to be centralised and not devolved to communities. And the Minister of Health ultimately has final say. We have no decision making anymore. It's effectively stripped tenuranga tiratanga, which was the intention of the original act. And it's very, very disappointing. It's very disappointing because, you know, the Kaupapa inquiry, you know, was able to very, very clearly say that we were being not served well in health by the government. And through structural issues, through institutional racism, being shut out of planning, shut out of decision-making, shut out of commissioning. And it was so exciting that the 2022 bill came into being, because this is actually an opportunity for us to really participate in resolving the health inequities. For example, we have, you know, a good 7 years lower life expectancy than non-Māori. You know, that is a clear fact. There's so much data that we know that will show that our health outcomes are much, much worse, and we had a great opportunity. I'm hopeful that at some point, either through our advocacy, through other advocacy or other health leaders will come to their senses and say, hey, actually, you know, politics aside, the best health decisions will be made with iwi participation, with community participation, you know, with the whānau voices participation, that will actually deliver better health outcomes.
14: And that is the term that Simeon Brown uses as well. So I'll read you a quote where Simeon Brown says, "We are focused on improving health outcomes, and this bill does that," talking about Pai Ora Amendment Bill, "does that by putting health targets back at the centre of our health system." So you've started to speak to it, but what is wrong with that approach for Māori?
15: Because they've excluded us from participation. So what they've done is, instead of allowing us to commission, for example, in the PIE 2022, we could commission health planning or health delivery. Now we are relegated to an advisory capacity. So an advisory capacity with no teeth, an advisory capacity that is not actually accountable to their communities. So iwi partnership boards are directly accountable to the iwi that they serve and they represent. Advisory committees are a group of handpicked individuals by the minister, and they're not accountable to anybody but the minister.
14: And so that voice, as you say, you've got your 15 regional iwi Māori partnership boards, that voice is, I guess, a very thin line to the minister, and you're saying it won't actually have impact. The minister can just take on board the advice or not take the advice.
15: Yes, I mean, it's a very backward step if you are an advocate for iwi participation and decision-making in health. It's a complete reversal.
14: So are we, as you described there, are we at a critical juncture in terms of whether we are looking at privatisation of health? How would you describe where we sit at the moment in terms of our healthcare approach as a country?
15: I don't want to be too political about it, but I think it is quite obvious that the current coalition government does have a strong neoliberal privatisation agenda, and they seem to have really minimised public investment into health that has been massively defunded, public investment into education, social services, young people, and even the economy has been highly disadvantaged to poorer people and to Māori. So that's I think, what we can observe from the last 2.5 years. And certainly this leads us towards thinking that they will go even further towards health privatisation. So we do have some health privatisation. We do know increasingly the government has been outsourcing to private healthcare providers. So that's a direction of travel that we can observe, and a particular political mindset or approach that we have observed over the past 2.5 years.
14: I'm hearing more and more reasons why you've got this job.
15: So I think that we do collectively as a nation have to really consider, you know, which direction we're going to go. And I've said this several times, but it's so true. you know, the top 10 happiest countries, all those Nordic countries, for example, and a few others, they all prioritise universal healthcare and education for free. They invest in their population because they know a healthy, well-educated population is going to do better, be more productive if production is your thing, be happier, be healthier, contribute, have much higher social cohesion. So all of these public benefits come from that investment. Or are we going to go to the other side of the United States of America, where people are bankrupted by healthcare, where people cannot afford healthcare, where there's huge inequities between the haves and have-nots, and that directly impacts health. I do think we do as a country have to think about where are we headed, what do we really, what's our vision for our country, for our grandchildren.
14: Tēnā koe. And speaking of vision, I believe you've watched Sergeant Hane, a kōrero from deep within Te Arawa of Sergeant Hane Manahi and all of his whanaunga, all of, you know, our soldiers who took Takarauna. And I know this is important for your whānau, Awatere whānau, and your history and your koraua's history. So how did you feel watching that movie and documentary?
15: Well, it was incredibly powerful, Stacey, you know, and as you mentioned, you know, for our family and for many Māori family, the Toek Māori Battalion has loomed large over our life as almost in a sacred kind of a sense of being so revered and treasured and beloved, and we will never forget them. And, you know, really sits right there in your puku. Afterwards, I was very fortunate living here in Rotorua. I went down to pay my respects to Hane Manahi's grave down at Muruika, down at Ohinemotu. And I, you know, what I never even knew he was there all these years. And so I paid my respects there, and I really, really celebrate and acknowledge Dr. Donna Morrison, Te Aripa Kahi, and Reikura Kahi for their efforts to bring this very, very important story to life. And also, you know, we do think about what we do know as when Hane came back, when my grandfather was awarded the DSO, MC, and across all of that, came back, and they were absolutely second-class citizens, could not get a loan to even develop a business, couldn't get home loans like banks. We were just close to them. Opportunities were close to them. And, you know, they had no recognition. So, however, in the Māori world, you know, we love them and we remember them. And the many, many who passed away. And, you know, we had so many instances, and this is Pono, that, you know, the Māori Battalion went in to clear a way, to clear a path.
14: To draw fire.
15: Draw fire and then move out of the way and let the other platoons go through into the city after they cleared the way. This happened over in Italy as well. So all those things, and then when they came home, they had to be stuck on the ship because the South Africans were like, oh, yeah, no, they can't disembark. So, and, you know, we just know the racism that we have had since colonisation and colonialism perpetuated after the Second World War. And I really, really appreciate Korobom Gillies, who was the last survivor of the Tuat Māori Battalion. And he said, you know, if he had his time again, he said, we should never have gone.
14: Mm.
15: You know, we should never have gone fighting, you know, wars of empire, nothing to do with us.
14: Maumau tangata, yeah.
15: Maumau tangata. Mm, but we remember them. We will always remember them.
14: And do you have any whānau stories of Takarauna?
15: Of Takarauna?
14: Takarauna, yeah.
15: No, I wouldn't say. Well, one of our great uncles was nothing that is not in the public sphere. But I know that my grandfather, he was a former commander of the Tuat Māori Battalion, and he led campaigns in Italy and in Egypt. He was referred to in the movie as giving his wholehearted support to Lieutenant Colonel Charlie Bennett, and that's absolutely pono. And Koro also, you know, wrote of Hane Manahi, you know, he should have received the DSO. He was recommended by, I think, three generals and a brigadier and a bureaucrat over in the UK just crossed it out. I totally appreciate and support the sense of injustice about what happened to Hane Manahi, but I also know that, you know, we celebrate him, we remember him, and I loved how Te Arepa showed really clearly one of the strengths of the 2nd Māori Battalion was close quarter combat, because that's our tradition of warfare, is up close and personal. It's not firing from a cannon. It's rai ki te rai, you know, up close and personal combat, where we know who killed whom and who went there and who went there. It was very, very personal. And I loved how they showed how brilliant they were at that and brave. Can you imagine how brave they were?
14: Oh, yeah.
15: And I also liked, I'm not sure if I saw it, but the references to our one of our atua here, Makawe. She's a female guardian, and that, you know, Hane Manahi called out to her in his, you know, in his own muimuia, you know, come and give us a hand, afi mai. And so apparently there was a cloud that dropped down and hid them as they were climbing up the hill, up to Krona. And then there was a rainbow apparition, which is one of her main tohu, as a rainbow apparition.
14: Aye. There's a lot deeper korero about Makawe, but as we bring this all together, Makawe actually has a tohu, a place to be remembered right by Roturua Hospital. So maybe that brings us all together as another tohu as well. And your leadership is a momo of your whānau, so congratulations. Kia kaha koe, kaore kore, ka hiki koe te hoi. So go well, hine moa, awatere.
15: Thank you very much. Ka nui te mihi ki a koe, Stacey.
14: Kia koe hoki, hine moa, awatere. And you're listening to Mapuna on RNZ National with me, Stacey Morrison, standing in for Dr. Julian Wilcox. Now, Auckland Museum has put an 18th century pōku, war cloak, on display. It's on a 5-year loan from Durham University in Northern England. Dr. Kahutoi Te Kanawa is Pauarahi Curator Māori at Auckland Museum and co-director of the museum's textile and fibre knowledge exchange centre called Te Aho Mutunga Kore. She's also an acclaimed textile artist and weaver, all the things from a beautiful whānau that has saved and helped so much in terms of our understanding of toi Māori. And she's with me now in the studio. Ka nui, te tangi a te ngākau ki a koe.
16: Tēnā koe.
14: Tēnā koe. Ara ngā kōrero mō, that's what your business card says. But if you'd like to introduce yourselves to our listeners on Mapuna.
16: Tēnā koutou katoa. Ko kahutoi te kanawataku ingoa o Ngāti Kinohaku, Maniapoto, Tūwhare tō, Waikato, me Rārua, Oku, Iwi. I hail from a little place called Opārure and brought up there at our papa kāinga with amongst the family of siblings of, there's 12 of us, and we're all still alive and kicking, so we're very fortunate, must be in the water.
14: Well, actually probably in the momo of your whānau, if people don't know. How many times in your life have you described who's your mother and who's your grandmother? Oh, hea ngā kōrero mo tō whānau. Me taua tātai whakapapa.
16: Well, I mean, we get asked that all the time, but, you know, as you get older, people are just in awe of what we've been brought up with, and you only come to realise yourself as you get older how lucky we were. And, you know, and I'm very grateful for what I've been taught and what I've observed over the years from my grandmother, Rangi Māori Ahitid, and my mum, Te Gorese Te Kanawa. The most important thing is that the legacy continues on. And whatever they taught us, they always said, it's not much point keeping it to yourself unless it's passed on. And I think this is what the pōku does for us.
14: So it passes on legacy. For us to understand, what are the features of pōku?
16: So the pōku has a what you call a pātahi weave. A pātahi is a single ply weave. The important thing we need to remember about the pōku or pukupuku, it has the weaver so close, there's no gaps in between like on normal cloaks, even kaitaka. Every line is consistently close up, tight together. And the reason for that is about protection.
14: Mm.
16: The natural ability to, as a weaver, is to, when you're making something like that, a pōku, it was the aro, the focus.
14: Mm.
16: So the aro te hiningaro me te ringawera, or whatu, is about the higher consciousness of knowing of what that purpose is.
14: Mm.
16: And when you start

0: So it was important for us to bring such a Tonga back for us to study, to look at, so that we could pass on that legacy.
1: So when you say pōku, my understanding of pōku, and then you mentioned pukupuku, that's about also, you know, dampness, or there's something about carrying weight, and I guess, is it about what's done to the fibre beforehand, or what does it refer to?
0: The consolidation of the fibres, which we call, we roll on our legs, is called middle, and it's so, so tight that all that preparation, hours and hours of preparation put into the fibres to make the pōku tight, is pōku is about protection.
1: Hmm.
0: Puku puku, pōku, protection of the tinana, the body, you know, to protect the organs. It's a war cloak.
1: So it's sort of like a flak jacket.
0: Yeah, it's really thick, tight. The beauty of it is that if a taiaha or a mere, you were struck by it, it bounced off.
1: Wow.
0: It couldn't pierce it. Whereas, like opposed to armour, you get pushed back, but the pōku protected the warrior because of the flexibility in it.
1: And absorb it.
0: Absorb that tension.
1: Ah, so that's absorption. Wow.
0: Yeah.
1: Oh,
0: yeah.
1: Wow.
0: So think of, so you, they thought about that.
1: Aye.
0: Yeah? So that's the, so that's mentally a scientific way of looking at how our warriors, our rangatira, would have been protected, and it was through the weaving, the closeness, and making it the fibre so tight that nothing could penetrate it.
1: It also looks exceptionally beautiful.
0: Oh, it's absolutely amazing.
1: So how did this pōku end up at Durham University?
0: Well, very good question. Okay, so it was loaned to the Oriental Museum in Durham in the mid-1960s by the Trevelyan family, and then it was converted to a gift by 1971. But just to give you some context and background, the Trevelyan family lived in Wallington Estate in the Northumberland, north of Durham, which had a private museum set up by one of the Trevelyan members, Maria. And this was the potential link between Maria and Joseph Banks. So Joseph Banks here came on the first voyage, Cook's voyage. However, a label was on the pōku, and it said it was donated by Sir Charles Monk, who's the sixth baronet of Belzey and a neighbour of and friend of the Trevelyan family. And he happens to be the son-in-law of Emma Tankerville, who was a botanist and a friend of Joseph Banks as well.
1: Also a botanist.
0: Yes. So, you know, that friendship. So the Tankervilles owned a castle in Chillingham. And there is a reference to a Māori cloak being kept at Chillingham Castle, which is still yet to be confirmed. And there's still some continuation of research that needs to happen. And I want to acknowledge Rachel Barclay, who is the curator of the Oriental Museum, after talking with her coming over with my sister Rangi when they brought the pōku back. She just, she's amazed at what's the sensation this pōku has caused for us as Māori people.
1: Mm. So part of that sensation has been a wānanga on Tuesday that some of us couldn't get to because it was sold out. But tell us about this wānanga and that sensation that you just described. What happened?
0: So, first of all, I want to acknowledge Rachel, who has, you know, we've had a great relationship. But she said that when my sister Rangi went to visit in the pōku in 2017, having been informed by Dr. Patricia Wallace in Canterbury and Marjorie Blackman, another well-known weaver from Dunedin, Otago, Rachel, honestly, they didn't know what they had. This was the one Māori piece, tonga, that they had

0: they didn't really know what it was. And it wasn't until the visit of my sister Rangi and Patricia Wallace and a few others that were with them at the time that she realised, oh my goodness, what have we got here? Because we're talking about a taonga that is over 200 years old. And of course, I'll talk a little bit about the black on black tāniko. It's called Wā Pōkere, which is wā is, of course, the time. Right. The pō is the night, the dark.
1: Yeah,
0: and the kere is the shimmering.
1: Mm.
0: And if you saw the pattern on it, it has a raised and recessed effect that gives off that it's like the evolution of time.
1: Mm. And you can see that.
0: You can.
1: So from that wānanga, and Rachel agrees this is an exceptional moment in time.
0: Time.
1: And so when you build the relationships and you allow people to come in, and I believe there's opportunities over the next wee while for
0: yes.
1: us to see the boku.
0: Yes, absolutely, yeah.
1: What do you think that adds to the story of this taonga?
0: The story of this taonga is starting to reveal itself through the woman's voice. He tohu, he wahine, he rongo, ki te aro, o te henengaro, i te whakaaro. When you go into weaving, sometimes there's a whole lot of things that can be happening around you, but your focus is only on that. So the voice of the woman's work comes out, because if you think about at that time, way back 200 years, was the exchange only happened between the men.
1: Mm.
0: But they took, well, they were, whatever happened, they took the best of the best. And this poku is one of them.
1: What will it inspire from here?
0: I think it's already inspired a lot of people that were at the evening on Tuesday to bring out a lot of mātauranga knowledge. And the wharepura has come to rise. And a lot of people think a wharepura is a physical place where weavers go in and weave. The wharepura is in the mind and in the hands, and it's in the making, and it has the potentiality to bring forth the skills and knowledge that our tupuna have left.
1: I could talk to you for hours, and I'm disappointed we can't, but how can people interact with this poku in the next wee while?
0: Yes, so they just need to come through the museum and make bookings. We have to have the poku because it's so delicate. We have to be very careful. It can only be exposed to the light so many times. And so we have to have organised visits, and they can come in. Apparently the Tuesday night event was all recorded, so they'll probably be able to watch that instead.
1: And I zoomed in on my Instagram post, but it wasn't really that satisfactory. Not like the te kōrero hohunu, o kōrero te e koe te rānei. So thank you so much for giving us that taster so that we can go forth.
0: Kia ora.
1: And learn more. Tēnā rā wātu koe, Dr. Kahutoi Te Kanawa, Pauarahi Curator Māori at Auckland Museum, with this one-off 200-year-old poku that is home for a good while and is making sensations, as we say. Tēnā koe. Ināne, ka whakawhiti atu tātou to a high seas drama, an international aid flotilla to Gaza, the Global Sumund Flotilla, containing about 60 boats, left Barcelona a couple of weeks ago carrying supplies for the Gazan people. But on Thursday, as you've probably heard in the news, they were intercepted by Israeli forces west of the Greek island of Crete, still about 700 nautical miles from Gaza. Four New Zealanders were detained by the IDF, but another, Hahona Ormsby, no Ngāti Maniapoto, managed to escape capture along with his crew. And all going well, we will speak to him very soon because he's at the port of Irapetra at the southern eastern end of Crete and joins us live, I believe. Hahona, tēnā koe.
2: Tēnā koe whaia.
1: Kei te pai koe. So it seems like you're okay. Tell us about what happened on Thursday.
2: So we were on our way from, as you said, from Barcelona to Crete to get supplies. En route, we were 700 nautical miles from Gaza. And at I think it was probably about 10 o'clock at night, the IDF come in and intercepted 22 of our boats in the flotilla. Majority of us, I think another 30 boats got away and different took off in different directions. A lot of us turning off our lights and making way, but it was quite a ordeal. We had, I think there was four big battleships, IDF on ribs, coming up to our boats, and a lot of drones and drone activity around us.
1: So how fast did that happen?
2: It pretty much happened in a blink of eye. And they came in the dark. All of a sudden, we heard a brief Mayday calls go out, and then they blocked our all our radio communication, our Starlink, so there was no communication between the boats. We could only just see what was going on, and then the battleships just rolling in between us. I know on our boat, we had a big boat come past, a big ship, battleship come past, about 150 metres off our port side, shine a big light on us. And then as they shined the lights on other boats, that's when we were able to slip through.
1: So how close were they to you if they're shining lights? I guess it's not, you know, it's a strong light. So how close were they to you?
2: Oh, about 150 metres. So, like, they were right next to us pretty much.
1: And so it was, I guess, just a matter of how quickly you could get away. Were you being pursued?
2: No, they were. It all happened so fast. I think the general number of the flotilla overwhelmed them a bit, and which allowed a lot of us to get away. But our comrades that were taken, a lot of them have been injured through that process.
1: And in terms of an update and what we've been hearing on the news, they've been released?
2: Yes, that's right. They were, except for two, there's 175 that were kidnapped. And, 173 have been released. Two are still in being held, and we believe are on their way to Israel. They're taking them back to Israel.
1: Mm. So give us a sense of who's crewing the boats that you are a part of, the flotilla, the Global Sumun flotilla. What sort of aid are you carrying, and what happens from here?
2: So the crews on the boats and the participants are multinational. The aid on the boat, the aid is humanitarian aid. It is, we're talking baby formula. We're talking food for people that haven't eaten in a long time, stuff that is good for their puku and helps them digest food and get those nutrients into their bodies. We also have school bags with school supplies for tamariki. Right. So, and I'm talking pads, books, pencils, pens, rubbers, rulers, just general school supplies for the tamariki. I mean, that's all that is on the boat's fire. And this is a humanitarian flotilla. The only thing we're armed with is aroha in our hearts.
1: Mm. And so is the intention to keep going? What happens from here?
2: Yes, the intention is definitely to keep going. We will leave Crete, make our way to Turkey to pick up some comrades and more boats, and then from there sail on to Gaza.
1: Hahona, for you personally, why did you travel to Europe to join this flotilla about a month ago?
2: I think for me, knowing that as tangata whenua, Māori have lived through colonisation, land being taken, and cultural suppression. So that lived experience creates a natural solidarity, I think, with the Palestinians and who are, you know, who are facing ongoing displacement and occupation. And this has been going on for, I mean, since the Nakba 78 years ago, and you can even go back further to 1901 when there was land grab and land buying for Jews and setting up Israel, and into the fact of that was the beginning of apartheid when Arabs weren't allowed to work on that land that was bought by the Jewish community.
1: So that's why you're there and you plan to go on to Gaza. Nō reira, tiaki pai a koe e hoa, ngā manaakitanga o te wāhi ngaro ki a koe.
2: Kia ora.
1: Kia ora. So take good care of yourself. I'm sure a lot of people will be happy to hear your voice. Thank you for sharing the kōrero with us this morning. That's Hahuna Ormsby, Ngāti Mania Poto, who is on the Global Samund Flotilla. Ngā manaakitanga ki a koe. Kia ora, Hahuna. And now we come a little closer to home. I do hear, apparently, Kara Rickard, mm-hmm. that every segue Dr. Julian Wilcox gives you is to try to go from the last story to the next. From Crete to Whangaroa Raglan, is that what we're going to do today?
3: Yeah, I guess so. I mean, even that was better than any of the ones that he's given me every time that we talk in here in the crossover from Mapuna Music 101. Yeah, we've got a great show today. Geneva AM just won the Best Independent Debut Award at the Tate Music Prize on Wednesday for her album Picky Picky, which is an amazing album. It was one of my favourites of last year, so she's popping in for a kōrero. Nim Jensen, who's an Ōtautahi Christchurch artist from your neck of the woods, yeah. She's got a new album out, so she talks to us as well. We've got a live session with a beautiful jazz musician called Nama. And then Hun Lynch is popping in for a chat. She's kind of new. I don't actually know that much about her, apart from the fact that her music is amazing. And then we've got a mixtape to round out the show with Ngaire, but a different Ngaire to the one that we know. Yes. This is an Australian Ngaire who's based in Papua New Guinea. So, yeah, Ngaire with two eyes.
1: So that's important to make clarification, not Ngaire with Tusu with love.
3: Yes.
1: Okay, I'm going to also speak to the Te Rāwhiti Haka regionals that are on at the moment. Mm. Is your house a whare that follows all the regionals?
3: It depends what region, you know. Like, we definitely watched the Tainui ones.
1: Oh, okay.
3: The other week. Te Rāwhiti, yes, we'll definitely be watching those as well. But, you know, I don't say I watch all of them. I don't really watch the ones from up north.
1: Well, how about you stay with me now? Because when we talk about Music 101 mm-hmm. and your show coming up, mm-hmm. And then we talk about the regionals, and then we listen and talk to about someone like Ngoi Pe Whairangi. Mm-hmm. So I want to play Ngoi Ngoi, and mm-hmm. we're just going to do that annoying DJ thing. We still talk over it.
3: Yeah, great. I love it.
1: But Te Tai Rāwhiti, Ngoi Pe Whairangi, obviously a composer of Poie, mm-hmm. amazing. When you hear this kind of jam, like, where does it sit in your oranga, in your life, Kāreka?
3: Oh, man, this just, it's an amazing, amazing song. And I have very fond memories of listening to this as a child and being like, because you know, when I was a kid, you didn't hear music like this that was in Te Reo Māori. You heard Motiatia, and when you're on the marae, that's where the waiata lived. But then with songs like this, they were just out there and amazing.
1: And so that is part of your legacy, Ngoi Pe Whairangi, Kara Rickard, and Music 101, which is coming up after this. Te Tainawhiti, tū meira. Enjoying the fact that you're all on for Haka today. Kia ora tātou.
4: RNZ News at 1. Good afternoon, I'm Louise Pagonis. Donald Trump has raised doubts about whether the US and Iran will be able to reach an agreement on ending the war. The US president has rejected the latest peace proposal from Iran, saying Tehran is asking for things he could not agree to. Iran has not publicly revealed details of its new proposals sent to Pakistani mediators, and Mr. Trump has not elaborated on what aspects he's unhappy with. But he's told reporters he's been briefed by US Central Command on a range of military options, which boil down to two stark possibilities.
5: How would it look different?
6: Well, there are options. I mean, do we want to go and just blast the hell out of him and finish him forever, or do we want to try and make a deal? I mean, those are the options.
4: Meanwhile, a peace activist is urging the New Zealand government to reject a proposal from the US to help reopen the Strait of Hormuz. Iran's blockade of the vital shipping route since February has caused fuel prices to soar. Peace Action Wellington spokesperson Valerie Morse believes New Zealand's involvement would be an endorsement of the conflict. She says the onus should be on America and Israel, as their attack was the reason for the Strait of Hormuz closure. The wife of one of the New Zealanders in the flotilla intercepted by Israel in international waters says he has a concussion and a possible broken rib. Jay O'Connor is one of four New Zealanders detained and handed over to Greek authorities. Greece says 31 people were taken for first aid. Chrissy O'Connor says her husband was taken to a hospital in Crete and she hasn't been able to speak with him, but he sent recorded messages and a photo, which came as a huge relief. Organisers say the interception was illegal and a violent raid in international waters. But Israel says it will not allow the breach of a lawful naval blockade on Gaza. A public memorial has been set up in Alice Springs for five-year-old Kumanjayi little baby after her abduction and murder. The ABC's Grace Atta says members of the local Indigenous community are conducting what they call sorry business.
7: Now that can look very different for different Aboriginal communities in Alice Springs, but quite likely we'll see some smoking ceremonies or some leaves being brushed in areas where Kumanjayi little baby used to reside. People come together at this time and really share in that mourning. And then outside of the Aboriginal community and sort of more broadly in Alice Springs, there's a memorial that's outside of Old Timers Camp. Now there's been flowers already placed there, and we're expecting that, you know, as the weekend goes on and people continue to reflect on this really difficult week, that more people will be going there to pay their respects and offer their condolences.
4: A 47-year-old man is in custody and is expected to be charged with the girl's abduction and murder. The Anglican Church has elected its first wahine to the role of bishop-elect. Susan Wallace's ordination and installation will take place next month. Vehicles will be escorted through the Awakino Gorge in Waikato from this afternoon as contractors make headway in clearing significant slips. State Highway 3 between Moka and Piopio was closed when a storm last month caused landslides over and under the road. Crews have managed to restore one lane, and for the next 3 weeks, traffic will travel through the area at set times during the weekend and on weekday nights. The road will remain closed during daylight hours on weekdays so the repairs can continue. That's the news.
8: There was social rupture taking place.
9: Hi, I'm Rita Atwood, host of The Sound of My Father, a journey of discovery for a man born of a World War II love affair between a US Marine and a wahine Māori.
8: The level of secrecy is quite high. An American military command didn't want to admit to paternity.
9: In episode 2, we learn how John Court's experience tells a wider story about New Zealand's history. 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
4: 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Cara Rickard will be here in a moment with Music 101. But first, the Met Service long-range forecast for all New Zealand to midnight on Wednesday. The situation, high pressure prevails over Aotearoa New Zealand today and tomorrow. So looking at the weather to midnight tomorrow, for Northland and Auckland, mainly fine. Isolated showers north of Whangaparoa, retreating to eastern Northland tomorrow, then clearing in the evening. Coromandel Peninsula, mostly cloudy. Isolated showers clearing tomorrow afternoon with increasing fine spells. Bay of Plenty, Taupo and Gisborne, fine apart from cloud north of Gisborne City and areas of fog tomorrow morning. Waikato to Whanganui, including Tomaranui, Taihape, Hawke's Bay and Wairarapa, also Nelson, Marlborough, Buller, Grey and Westland, fine apart from areas of morning cloud or fog. Manawatu to Wellington, cloud south of Kapiti spreading north today. Cloudy periods clearing Wellington tomorrow afternoon. Canterbury, Otago and Southland, excluding Stewart Island, mainly fine, occasional high cloud and areas of fog tomorrow morning. Fiordland and Stewart Island, mostly cloudy with isolated showers. The Chatham Islands, mostly cloudy, a few showers tomorrow morning and afternoon. And the outlook for the following 3 days, for the North Island first on Monday, mainly fine, the odd shower about Northland. And on Tuesday, mainly fine, a few showers about Northland, spreading to Bay of Plenty later. Chance of a shower about Kapiti Coast and Wellington. Wednesday in the North Island, scattered showers on and north of the Central Plateau, also about Kapiti and Wellington, mainly fine in the east. For the South Island on Monday, fine for most places, a few showers in Fiordland. On Tuesday, mostly cloudy with a few showers about Fiordland, otherwise fine apart from early cloud about the east coast. And on Wednesday, rain developing in the west with heavy falls, scattered rain in the east later. And at the Chathams, partly cloudy, becoming fine on Wednesday, westerlies turning northerly on Tuesday. RNZ National is just coming up for 7 minutes past one. I'll have more news at 2:00.

Tēnā tātou katoa, kei te whakarongo koe ki te reo irirangi o Aotearoa. Welcome to Music 101 on RNZ National, ko Kara Rickard Aho. I hope you're having a lovely Saturday. It's not Sunday, what am I talking about? We've got some great things happening on the show today. Shortly, Geneva AM joins us in the studio, fresh off the back of winning the Best Independent Debut for her album Piki Piki at the Tate Music Awards on Wednesday night, so I'm excited for that kōrero. Then we head to Ōtautahi Christchurch to catch up with Mim Jensen. I'm loving her new EP at the moment. Then we host a live session with Nama, previewing some of the waiata from her forthcoming album. At 3, we get to know Hun Lynch and talk new music. And then at 4, our guest picking songs on the mixtape is Australian musician Naide. 2101 is the text number if you'd like to get in touch. Let me know where you're listening from and what your plans are for the day. I managed to quickly look around the Auckland Art Fair this morning before coming into the studio, and it was wonderful. It was packed though, so many people down there. I wish I could have spent more time there, but maybe I'll pop back after the show. So if you're in Tāmaki Makaurau, that might be a nice thing to do this weekend. The song Underneath Me is brand new from New Zealand producer Zerav. It's his debut release and it's called Naja. Last week on the show, you shared lots of your favourite Kiwi albums with us in our unofficial Top 5 Music 101 poll. Pegasus by the Phoenix Foundation came out at number one, but high up on the list was Geographica by Wellington band Weta. Lots of you had wonderful memories about the legendary Aaron Tokuna, so let's kick off the show today with Got the Jew.

0: Listening to Music 101 on RNZ National, that was brand new from Littleton's Mel Parsons. She just announced her seventh studio album, Castle Hill, is set for release on August 7th. She's also up for Best Folk Artist at this year's Aotearoa Music Awards. Now, speaking of music awards, Geneva AM's album Piggy Piggy won Best Independent Debut at the Tate Music Prize on Wednesday. She is in the building coming in for a chat, but before that, let's hear her Waiata Urban Planning.
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1: That was Urban Planning by Geneva AM. On Wednesday night, Geneva's album Picky Picky took home the award for Best Independent Debut at the Tape Music Prize. I wasn't surprised because it was one of my favourite albums of the last year. So I'm stoked to have it in the studio for a kōrero. Kia ora, Geneva.
2: Kia ora.
1: We were just chatting that song we just played, Urban Planning, the last time we spoke was during a Matariki show, I want to say 2 years ago. You brought that song in on a little, you were like, I've got a song you could maybe play.
2: Yeah.
1: Was it 2 years ago?
2: It felt like 2 years ago. I feel like I've lived like a few years since the last time I've seen you. Yeah. And the Observatory was so cool as well, you know? So,
1: because that one of the first songs you made for the album?
2: One of the first, yeah. It was part of my application for, when I went to Te Māngai Pāho and I'm like, I've got 5 songs. And then they gave me the funding and then I kind of turned it into 10.
1: Yeah.
2: That was kind of one of them.
1: Yeah. And then, because how long from then did it take to put the album together? Was it quite a slow process?
2: It was slow in some ways. Like, Toy 2 took about a year, not because it took the Eric's to make the arrangement, but we just had lots of conversations. And at the time, like, the Hikoi was building momentum and there were all these other things that are happening, you know, worldwide. So we were kind of drawing from everything that was happening around us. And, you know, in order for something like that to happen, you kind of have to let time pass for a bit. So,
1: yeah,
2: we just didn't want to overcook it.
1: Yeah, fair. And so you won this award on Wednesday night. How did that feel? I saw some of your speech. Great speech.
2: Yeah, I brought it with me. It's here. It's right here. It's really heavy.
1: That's so cool. So you get to keep, because you know how some awards you just get your name engraved on it and then you have to give it back. So that's one that you get to keep on your.
2: I mean, if I had to give it back, I probably wouldn't. Like, I probably would pretend like I lost it or something.
1: There must be a lot of trophies and awards out there, eh, that just never get returned.
2: Well, okay. No, I mean, I wouldn't do that to like a sports club or something. But I mean, look at me. I'm not doing sports. Like, but yeah, I'm glad that they made one individually for all of us because that's really cute. And now it's just there forever and I can just carry it in my little kite and brandish it around.
1: Show everybody.
2: Yeah, in the town.
1: It's cool though, you know, like you don't make music to win awards and be up there talking about how great things are. But it must feel nice to have it acknowledged in this manner.
2: Yeah, totally. I mean, the Tape Music Prize in general is definitely the one that all of the musicians want because it's your peers who vote for you. And it's not only like industry people, it's like people who stoically move through independent spaces. Like they don't do it for the money necessarily. Yeah. They do it for like the culture. So yeah, I feel so over the moon about it.
1: Yeah, it's kind of like, you know, you talk about it being voted for by your peers. It's like the Silver Scrolls as well. Like, that's a really important one. But I think the last time you, Soccer Practice, performed at the Silver Scrolls, right? Which song did you guys cover?
2: We were covering Moana Mania Porto's, Kia Kotahi, Kia Kotahi Ra. Yeah. And anyway, we did that for her induction into the Music Hall of Fame. And I was super nervous because we'd only just started. And I think Steve Abel kind of put us up to SJD, who was doing the music curation. Training, yeah. It was kind of like getting on stage and being like, hi, entire music industry. Here's a song that you all know.
1: Can we do a good job of it?
2: We're just going to do this. Bye. Yeah. And it went really well. So that's good.
1: Yeah. And it's I guess she is one of those artists too, Moana Maniapoto, who kind of laid the foundations to put music out there bilingually and in Te Reo Māori because no one else was really doing it back when she was doing it.
2: No. And I went to school with her son Hikurangi, who's now a journalist as well. And she would be there at school, like at the pickups and drop-offs and stuff. So we thought it was kind of normal to see like a superstar around. She was always like a really great role model for all of us tamariki. And yeah, it was just quite a surreal experience covering her very famous waiata. So,
1: when you started to put Picky Picky together, was the intention always to do it as a Rilrua album, or did that just happen throughout the process?
2: I think it always just keeps happening. Like my mind and my brain is all kind of split, and it's both. Like if you're bilingual listeners, you kind of understand, like you just kind of flip in between both, especially when you're talking about something like emotional, like, you know, your own experiences. Mm-hmm. So sometimes it's better in Māori, sometimes it's better in English, sometimes it's better in both, like urban planning, for instance.
1: Yeah.
2: Yeah.
1: Yeah, I think that's definitely true. Like there are some things that you can say in Māori that you probably couldn't translate accurately into Te Reo Pākehā.
2: Yeah, but in saying that, you know, Toi Tū Te Tiriti is written for an ear that is more for people who are learning Te Reo or are familiar with some phrases. And it's just so that they can understand the message clearly. You know, for a Māori speaker, they would probably need a bit more reo in that. So I simplified it so that everyone could listen to it.
1: Yeah.
2: If that makes sense.
1: Yeah.
2: Yeah.
1: So you live on Waiheke, don't you?
2: Yeah. I just came over on the ferry.
1: Oh, it's a beautiful day out there, isn't it?
2: It's so nice.
1: Yeah. I was listening to an interview that you'd done somewhere else where, you know, part of the reason why you went kind of housey, disco, techie on the stuff is because you can't play an instrument. And so this is easy for you to do just at home. You definitely know how to make a beat.
2: Yeah, well, I did piano lessons, but, you know, only for a year when I was like 11. Mm-hmm. I've always loved the piano, but I just don't really have the discipline.
1: Yeah.
2: So I love a key, you know, and that's kind of on there in GarageBand, and I can mix that around, and then I can get my ideas, like, down enough to then you know, speak to my more disciplined friends who are incredible instrumentalists and talk to them about making arrangements or, you know, whatever they want to do. And I'm never really trying to tell them, you know, this is how you have to do it. I'm just like, whatever resonates with you in this kind of rudimentary arrangement that I've made, please, you know, draw from that. But you can change the whole thing, like I trust you. So, yeah. You know, it's all co-written pretty much.
1: Yeah, who were some of the people that you worked with?
2: So we got Ruby Finer, who did Po Kari Kariana, and played guitar on that with Lani Perkis and of Elementopy, and Fiona Campbell of many, many bands, actually.
1: The baddies.
2: Yeah. Oh, yeah, coolies. The coolies.
1: The baddies.
2: I mean, she is a baddie.
1: She is a baddie, yeah.
2: Yes. And then we have Eric Scholes, who is a classical musician, but also worked on Toi Tū Te Tiriti with me, and he is also in a covers band with me called Coco Rocky, and we do like weddings and the viaduct and stuff with each other.
1: Oh, what?
2: And we've been working together since like 2008 after high school. So right. It's my longest band, my longest job is doing covers.
1: At weddings?
2: Well, not just weddings. We've never done a funeral, but you know. Just all occasions, fun parties. People just want to hear the greats. It's fine.
1: Yeah.
2: Like, I get it.
1: Because you were in covers bands out of high school, right? Like playing 50s, 60s, 70s music.
2: Yeah. So strictly 50s and 60s initially in a band called the Rocking Roller Coasters. And we dressed up and we did the whole thing and we played the Whangamata Beach Hop every year outside of the liquor centre. And you think that would be a weird place to play, but like that was our stage for like 10 years. So, you know, like, I miss the beach hop, but I also know that, you know, there's probably someone else there now. They'll get all the same bands every single year. So it was like a kind of meetup of all these muscle cars and stuff.
1: Yeah.
2: And then we went on to Coco Rocky, which is a spin-off, and that's more to do with, like, disco, funk music. So, like, 70s to 80s and, you know, new disco, I guess. Yeah.
1: That's so cool that you're still doing that as well.
2: Yeah, I mean, there's a bunch of us, so we all alternate, and I had to leave because of maternity leave, and then, my friend Emma came in, and then she had a baby, and then I came back in for her maternity leave, and yeah, it's just very cute.
1: So, yeah.
2: Shout-outs, Coco Rocky. Love you guys.
1: Available for hire.
2: Yeah, absolutely.
1: Give us a text on 2101 if you've got

0: This is kind of something that just keeps happening to me. So I might as well, just concentrate on something that I can stand by and have more control over, and learn how to write songs. And people like soccer practice, and I just did covers, and I really enjoyed it. And yeah, so you know, I think being a musician and in the face of being an actress is different. But if you're in control of the writing or in control of the narrative, then being an actor is good. But if you're not writing the stories and you're just performing them, you just don't have as any control over how you're perceived by the public.
1: Yeah.
0: And yeah, I think I would get back into it if I was like allowed to have some kind of input. But otherwise, probably not.
1: Yeah, it didn't have to be the right role, right?
0: Yeah.
1: And the right team of people.
0: But yeah, I haven't like written anything for myself ever.
1: Hey, well, there you go. You can do that next.
0: Maybe. I mean, you know, I did stand-up comedy like at the same time as Rose Mutterfeel.
1: Yeah.
0: I wasn't very good. She was always good.
1: And she's gone on to have like her own TV show in the UK.
0: She's amazing, man.
1: Yeah.
0: She was always that good.
1: Yeah.
0: Yeah.
1: You're nominated for an award at the UMA this year as well. How are you feeling about that?
0: The UMA. I don't know if I should like roll up in a limousine. I don't know what the rules are. What are the rules?
1: I don't know, man. I'm hosting it again this year, though.
0: Oh. Do you want to come in my limousine?
1: I think. I guess they haven't. And I don't know if I can ask if you're performing. I don't actually know if they've.
0: I can't
1: say anything.
0: But I don't. But you know.
1: Okay.
0: We're live.
1: Hey. Well, I mean. Marlon Williams is probably going to be there because he's up for a few awards. And I was like, you guys doing a mashup of Pōkara Kariana would be great because he just did it on the Air New Zealand.
0: You know, you're not the first person to say that. I mean, I'd imagine they'd probably do something like that. I mean, it's a very iconic and historical song. I'd be very open to it if that was the case. But, you know, Marlon is Marlon. He gets to have the stage to himself. I mean, it's at the Civic, so, you know. And he won the tape. I mean, comment.
1: And an APRA. So he's the first stag now. He's won the Silver Scroll, the Tate, and Aotearoa Music Award, and he's gone gold. That's what you call a stag.
0: How much do you need to go gold?
1: I have no idea.
0: Like a million?
1: In New Zealand, probably not. 100,000? I don't know.
0: 100,000?
1: I'll search it up. Speaking of Pōkara Kariana, how did you choose that and Pureane to do on the album, on Piki Piki?
0: Well, I feel like Pōkara Kariana is like this metaphor for like grief and loss. And I had a family member who had like this like crazy bike accident. And she's a woman, she's my auntie. And it was very life and death. And so I was playing around with this cover of Pōkara Kariana because I just wanted it to be okay and like to come back. And so there's like that part that's like, so, you know, that was kind of more dedicated to her being better, which I've never really talked about before.
1: Mm.
0: But I also wanted to reference like the history of Māori songs and how they've embedded themselves in our culture. Whether or not you speak Māori, you do know things like Pūrianae, so like Hirini Melbourne songs, but you may not know the names of those songwriters. So, I just wanted to talk about the past and acknowledge all of these incredible songwriters who have come before me, and, you know, why reinvent the wheel when you can just honour them? And, you know, when you put out an album, you have to talk about every single track all the time. So I really wanted to use some of that time to, like, shout out, Hidden Eam album, Wiramutito Huata, and all of the, you know, soldiers who came back and wrote Pōkara Kariana as, like, a group song.
1: Yeah.
0: Yeah, and I don't know. I just get really inspired by, like, the 28th Māori Battalion and stuff. I just love them.
1: It's such a cool cover of the song, too. Like, you'd never expect that you'd hear, like, a rock version of Pōkara Kariana.
0: Nah, and I kind of feel like if it was put out today, that it would be a rock version, you know? Just someone being like, where is she? You know? I need you!
1: Yeah.
0: Yeah.
1: So cool. I've just... Producer Tony Stamp has just messaged that gold is 15,000 for singles and 7,500 for albums, and then platinum is double that.
0: Criminy, Jane.
1: Yeah.
0: Stag. So that's something to aim for.
1: Yeah, there you go. You've just got a silver scroll and an armor.

0: and you need to go gold.
1: And just travel the world a couple of times. Do just follow Marlon around and just figure out what he's
0: like. Yeah, so
1: what's the formula?
0: What is the plan now? So this album came out last year.
1: Yeah.
0: It's just won the Tate. It's up for an UMA.
1: Yes.
0: Are you writing new music?
1: Yeah. I've written two new songs. I'm going to apply for funding. I think that having this is probably a good idea.
0: Yeah.
1: You know, just want to keep making music and uniting everybody. I want to, you know, do garden parties and have people come along during the day with their children and just have like very wholesome gigs, really. And travel Aotearoa and just see how we go, I guess. It's been going pretty well.
0: Yeah, it has. And you announced your engagement in your award speech at the Tates on Wednesday. Are you going to be planning for a wedding or is this just going to be one of those long engagements?
1: Well, Mike and I are like, we do events, so we kind of know how to be like the centre of attention, like on a Tuesday, you know what I mean? So really it's just about making a space that's like comfortable for people. We've already got clothes. He's a fashion designer. I've got my own wardrobe. You know, it's not really like about a wedding per se. Mm. I've worked thousands of weddings as a wedding singer.
0: Yeah.
1: So I know what works. And I was thinking maybe doing it at a marae or something, or like just I really want a hangi at my wedding. I think it's just a food that is designed for like as many people as possible.
0: Exactly.
1: Yeah, so I don't know. I haven't got any experience having my own wedding. This will be my first one. So, and hopefully the last. But yeah.
0: You never know.
1: You never know.
0: And you said in your speech too that you hadn't really told your parents or anything. What was their reaction to hearing it at the same time as the rest of the world?
1: Well, they're not very traditional. Mm. Like my mum is, you know, she's a punk and my father is like an enigma, and I mean his parents are like very stoked. We had like bubbles and cake and stuff, but I mean they're just like cool. I mean my dad was already like, hey, he goes fishing, like he's awesome,
0: he's the one.
1: So yeah, basically my dad already endorsed him like straight away. He's just like kaimoana rad. Like that's it.
0: Yeah, I love that for you guys. I want to wrap up our chat today with playing Toi Tutitititi, which you talked about throughout our conversation. This is the longest song that it took to make for the album because it's got like a 7-piece orchestra on it, doesn't it?
1: Yeah, it's a new word that I learnt, a septet.
0: Okay.
1: I know. So sep is the means 7, septet. And the original intention was to have layered strings, maybe 2 or 3 players in a studio. And then Eric wanted to stay true to the format and have all 7 players playing at the same time. Mm-hmm. So we spent most of the day hearing them all getting the pieces together and getting it all of the right tones and feels. And then, I sung afterwards. So I got to listen to them play for like, you know, 3 hours or something. They were very efficient.
0: Yeah.
1: Yeah, at the time. They're just amazing. So shout out Singawhetu Ensemble.
0: Yeah, it's a beautiful song. It's called Toi Tutitititi. If you just tuned in, I have been chatting to Geneva AM, who, of course, won the Best Independent Debut at the Tate Music Prize on Wednesday. Congratulations again, e hoa.
1: Ngā mihi.
0: And let us know when you've got some new singles out.
1: Oh, yeah, I will. I promise.
0: Toi Tutitititi by Geneva AM on Music 101.

It's 10 to 2 here on Music 101 on RNZ National. That was Vince Staples. The song was called Little Homies. He has a new album out soon. It's called Crybaby, and you can get it on June 5th. 2101 is the text number if you'd like to get in touch. I'd love to hear where you're listening from today, what you're doing. It's a beautiful day here in Tāmaki Makaurau. Let me know how it's going around the rest of the country. Lots of new music dropped yesterday, particularly from Aotearoa artists. Vera Allen has a new album. It's called Heaven Knows What Time, and from the album, this one's called Walking in Vegas.

Vera Allen and Walking in Vegas on RNZ National. We are racing towards the news, but I got to tell you that the long-awaited documentary about singer Jeff Buckley is finally out in cinemas. It's titled It's Never Over, Jeff Buckley, and the film explores his personality, relationships and artistry, moving beyond the usual myth to show a more human side of the iconic musician who died tragically in 1997, having only released one album. And what an album it is. Every song is unbelievably good, including this song, which I think is one of the greatest heartbreak songs of all time. If you have an opinion about that, you can text me on 2101. Maybe you think that there's a song that better describes heartbreak, but I think this one's pretty good. It's Jeff Buckley and Lover, You Should Have Come Over.

0: RNZ News at 2. Good afternoon, I'm Louise Pagonis. A peace activist is urging the New Zealand government to reject a US proposal to help reopen the Strait of Hormuz. Iran's blockade of the vital shipping route since February has caused fuel prices to soar. Peace Action Wellington spokesperson Valerie Moores believes New Zealand's involvement would be an endorsement of the conflict. She says the onus should be on America and Israel, as their attack was the reason for the Strait of Hormuz's closure. Meanwhile, the American Defense Secretary, Pete Hegseth, has ordered the withdrawal of 5,000 American troops from Germany because of remarks made by the German Chancellor, Friedrich Merz, about the war in Iran. The BBC's Peter Bowes reports.
1: President Trump threatened to reduce the number of US troops stationed in Germany after the German Chancellor, Friedrich Merz, criticised Washington's lack of strategy in the war with Iran and said the US was being humiliated by Tehran's leadership. Mr. Trump responded that the German Chancellor didn't know what he was talking about. Now, in this apparent rebuke to a close NATO ally, the Pentagon has confirmed that a reduction in forces will take place, with 5,000 of the roughly 36,000 US troops in Germany set to leave over the next 6 to 12 months.
0: Master Plumbers says New Zealand is behind the eight ball in its efforts to reduce lead exposure from drinking water systems. From this week, all new tapware installed in homes must contain no more than 0.25% lead, down from 4.5%. Master Plumbers Chief Executive Greg Wallace says a lack of compulsory testing and marking on products means plumbers will have to ensure what they install meets the standard. He says plumbers are going to have difficult discussions with consumers as they won't be able to install products if they're not sure they're compliant. The Transport Agency says its plan to escort traffic through Waikato's damaged Awakino Gorge means the repairs will take weeks rather than months. Landslides came down onto State Highway 3 between Moko and Piopio during last month's storms. One lane has been restored, and from 5 o'clock this afternoon, traffic will be taken in convoys through the gorge at set times over the weekend and at night during weekdays. Waka Kotahi says by closing the road on weekdays, the highway could be fully reopened under a stop-go system in 3 weeks rather than 3 months. The government has announced Dunedin Hospital is getting a new state-of-the-art linear accelerator radiation therapy machine. The Health Minister, Simeon Brown, says the $4.3 million machine is a replacement. He says the new machine ensures patients continue to receive vital treatment for cancer, as well as some debilitating benign conditions. Middlemore Hospital's charity is planning to expand even further after coming to Wellington as part of this year's Winter Appeal. It's the first time in 14 years that the Middlemore Foundation's Jammies for June campaign has gone beyond Auckland. Its chief executive, Margie Melsop, is hoping to ensure children throughout the country go to bed warm.
2: When we started looking at how we could expand it, we do want to work alongside all of our hospital foundations throughout the motu, and Wellington is the first one off the rank. So watch this space as it will slowly expand, I think, around the rest of the country as well with my colleagues in the other hospitals.
0: Since 2011, the Middlemore Foundation has given 130,000 pairs of pyjamas to children as part of the Jammies for June campaign. That's the news.
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1: 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Northland and Auckland mainly fine, isolated showers north of Whangaparoa today, but confined to eastern Northland tomorrow, clearing tomorrow evening. Coromandel Peninsula, mostly cloudy, isolated showers clearing tomorrow afternoon with increasing fine spells. Bay of Plenty, Taupo and Gisborne, fine apart from cloud north of Gisborne City and areas of fog tomorrow morning. Waikato to Whanganui, including Tomaranui, Taihape, Hawke's Bay and Wairarapa, also Nelson, Marlborough, Buller, Grey and Westland, fine apart from areas of morning cloud or fog. Manawatu to Wellington, cloudy periods. Canterbury, Otago and Southland, excluding Stewart Island, mainly fine, occasional high cloud and areas of fog tomorrow morning. Fiordland and Stewart Island, mostly cloudy with isolated showers. Chatham Islands, mostly cloudy. A few showers tomorrow morning and afternoon. RNZ National, it is just coming up for 6 minutes past two. I'll have more news at three.

Tēnā koutou katoa, no mai hoki mai. Welcome back to Music 101 on RNZ National. I'm Kara Rakant, and it's great to have you with us this afternoon. Shortly, we head to Ōtautahi Christchurch to catch up with Mim Jensen. I'm loving her new EP, which is called Muse, at the moment. Then we host a live session with Nama, previewing some of the waiata from her forthcoming album. And then at 3, we get to know Hun Lynch and talk about her new album. And then at 4, our guest picking the mixtape songs is Australian musician Naide. 2101 is the text number if you'd like to get in touch. I enjoyed the interview with Geneva. So much talent and so natural. Toi Tu Te Tiriti is so great. Congratulations to Geneva on winning the Tate. Very well deserved. Someone else has asked if we can hear something of the new Sour Daughters EP. It rules. We will get the Sour on the show next week, actually, which I'm very excited about. And then someone said that Jeff Buckley song is a great heartbreak song, but the best one is I Can't Make You Love Me by Bonnie Raitt, which is actually, you know, you're correct. It is a great heartbreak song, and Kiwisinger Teex does a fantastic version of that, which if you haven't heard, I definitely think you should check out. On the show last week, we were talking about our favourite Kiwi albums, and Split Ends popped up a lot. So let's head back to 1992 for this one. It's called Dirty Creature.

0: You're listening to Music 101 on RNZ National. That was Past Life by Mim Jensen, one of my absolute favourite songs from 2025. I absolutely thrashed it, so I was stoked to hear that Mim has a new EP out, which I'm also thrashing. It's so good, and I'm very excited to have Mim on the show from our Otote Christchurch studio. Hi, Mim.
1: Hey.
0: How are you?
1: I'm really good, thank you. How are you?
0: I'm really good. I don't think I've ever interviewed you before, so I actually do need to say that, man, I love, like, Past Life was like my second most played song last year, I think.
1: Oh my god, thank you so much.
0: So I feel weird, you know, playing it because it's an old song and you've just put out a new EP, but I just wanted to let you know how much I love that song. Mel Parsons introduced me to that song, I think, when I was in Christchurch. Yeah.
1: Adore Mel.
0: I know, she's wonderful, isn't she? The EP's been out a couple of weeks now. Normally I talk to people like the day that it's out. So how does it feel for you now that it's been out there for a couple of weeks and you've been able to see how people are enjoying it?
1: It feels amazing. I've been thinking a lot about releasing and how it kind of is a bit of a process where you have to relinquish control. Like it's not mine anymore. It's everybody else's now. But that actually feels really good because I feel like I can just put it down. And I don't know, it's just been great to see it resonating with people and, you know, to receive a lot of support and kind words is always so nice. So, yeah.
0: And I think it is nice too, because once you've let it go out into the universe, it becomes something else for other people. People listen to it and they connect their own stories and own interpretations to it, right?
1: Yeah, and that's what I love most, you know, about art is that I think the whole thing about art is for you to, I guess, like, for it to mean what it will mean to you, to see yourself reflected back in the art, and I just think that's really beautiful.
0: Yeah, and I think, you know, you've talked about it exploring themes of, like, love and heartbreak and new beginnings and stuff, and that's a real universal theme for people when they're listening to music. It really connects people to the songs, I think.
1: Yeah. Yeah, I think, yeah, everybody understands heartbreak.
0: Yeah, 100%.
1: That's for sure. Yeah.
0: What was it like recording this album? Because you worked with Dee Stevens up in Tamaki at Roundhead, right?
1: Yes, I did. It was amazing to work with Dee. We actually went to high school together, but we hadn't seen each other since, like, working together in the studio again 10 years later. So that was a pretty full circle moment. But yeah, me and my band just had the most amazing time. I mean, Roundhead is incredible. It was my first time there and it has so much history. And it was just, yeah, it was just an absolute honour to work with Dee. And I don't know, he really took amazing care of the songs. And yeah, there was so much trust there.
0: Yeah, when you guys were at high school together, did you both know you were going to end up pursuing careers in music?
1: I don't know. I mean, to be fair, Dee's always been a total prodigy, even at like 16 years old. I remember him always being in the high school studio, chipping away at stuff. And I mean, we both did the specialised music program, I think. So we were very much both in love with music. So I don't think it came as a surprise that maybe we were still doing it, you know, 10 years later.
0: Yeah, and I mean, just speaking about being at Roundhead and it being your first time there, do you have to take your own instruments or do you just get to use whatever they've got going around, like all their nice guitars and stuff?
1: We did bring our own instruments, but yeah, we did get to use some guitars and things. I actually played Jeff Tweedy's old guitar.
0: I love Wilco.
1: I think on Karmic, actually, it's this white SG. It sounded incredible. Yeah, that was so much fun.
0: Wow, and I actually want to play Karmic. That's such a great song. What can you tell me about it?
1: Karmic is a really kind of rebellious song, I think, in its own right. I wrote it about like an intense form of karmic love that comes in at a time where I guess you're a bit unsure of yourself and maybe, and you know, you want to do the right thing, but you kind of choose to do the bad thing. Yeah. It's a bit fun. It's a bit grungy.
0: Yeah, it's definitely a bit grungy, but I love that with the EP, the songs all kind of change, you know? It's like it's a really great listening experience. So I think we should play Karmic. So let's play it now. This is Mim Jensen and Karmic.

0: You're listening to Music 101 here on RNZ National. That was Mim Jensen and Karmic. If you've just tuned in, I've got her on the show from our Tautahi Christchurch studio. When you were making the album, was there any kind of music you were using as a reference or anything that inspired the creation of this EP?
1: I try not to have too many references going into it. I will say I was obsessed with Life Without Buildings. I was introduced to them just a little bit before we went into the studio, and me and Dee had kind of bonded over that, and that's like a very raw live band, and that was kind of the approach that I wanted to take going into this, like just getting a band in the room, playing the songs, and that was definitely the feeling of the EP.
0: Yeah, when you write the songs, do you write them on your own and then take them to the band and workshop what the final sound is going to be, or is that something you work out on your own?
1: Yeah, it was definitely a collaborative thing this time around. Like I wrote all the songs in my bedroom on my guitar, but then I took it to the band and we kind of fleshed it out from there. I have some ideas going into that process, but I did appreciate that it was more of a collaborative thing this time around, and Dee had actually come down to Christchurch and listened to us in the room and kind of guided us a little bit before we went into the studio as well, which was incredible because the whole studio process was very fast. It was like 5 days. So,
0: yeah, and I guess when you're in a place like Roundhead, I mean, I don't know how much it costs, but I imagine you don't want to be in there recording an album for a month because that would probably be quite expensive.
1: I wish I had the luxury of having a month there just to hang out, drink coffee and jam. But yeah, no, it's totally right.
0: Yeah. In your previous EPs, had you recorded them in a studio or just recorded them at home? I know lots of Christchurch bands go to Goodwill Studio and there's some wonderful places down there to record. But was that the first time you've done an album in a big studio like Roundhead?
1: I mean, nothing like the calibre of Roundhead, but my first EP, I recorded it down here at Aloha Studios with Josh Logan and Adam Hogan, and that was amazing. Same sort of process as Roundhead, but then my second EP, I did work with Goodwill, and that was at his home studio in New Brighton. And, I mean, that was an amazing experience because, I mean, we were kind of chipping away at that EP over the time span of like a year. So yeah, very different processes for each, and I don't know which one is my favorite. They all have their pros and cons. Yeah. But yeah,
0: how do you find the music scene down there in Christchurch? It seems like such a wonderful supportive community.
1: Oh, it definitely is. I mean, everybody does sort of know each other, and it does have a really community feel, and everyone's just so talented and so genuine. I think that's what I love most, is everybody's pretty genuine, you know, and just we'll turn up and support. And yeah, I love it. I'm very happy here.
0: Yeah. You got to play Electric Avenue recently as well. Was that amazing?
1: Yeah, it was amazing. I mean, it was scary, but it was amazing. Yeah, such a fantastic day. And I mean, so many artists from Otatahi got to play. And yeah, just such a nice vibe.
0: Yeah, it's turned into a really massive festival over the years. I haven't been yet, but I want to go soon.
1: Yeah, yeah. Big festivals actually kind of terrify me. I don't normally just go as a punter.
0: Right.
1: I'm very introverted, so yeah, it can be a little bit overwhelming. But I think, yeah, if you love that sort of thing, you'll definitely appreciate it.
0: It's interesting. I talk to lots of musicians who say that they are introverted. How do you kind of reconcile that with what you do as a performer? Is that difficult?
1: It definitely can be. Mm. Yeah, it definitely can be. I guess, I mean, when you're kind of on the other side of things, it is a little bit different. Like, you can retreat to a green room.
0: Yeah.
1: But I guess it's just a practice, I suppose. And, I mean, if you're surrounded by good people that lift you up and cheer you on, then that definitely helps.
0: Yeah, totally. I love the way that you end the EP with To Lovers to Face the Heartbreak. It's a beautiful way to kind of wrap the album, I thought. Was that intentional?
1: It was. I mean, when I was recording it, I actually didn't really know where it was going to be placed, but when I was sitting there with the track listing and kind of thinking back to the memory of it all, I mean, to love is really, it's that acceptance.
0: Mm.
1: It's just kind of really facing that harsh truth of this is the end. And it's bittersweet, but I don't know, I still want it to feel a little bit hopeful at the same time. I mean, acceptance is such a hard thing to get to, but when I was writing the song, I really found my place, myself in that place of acceptance. So it just made sense, I suppose.
0: Yeah, and it's a beautiful song and a lovely way to wrap up the EP. I'm going to play it shortly. But you got some shows coming up. You're playing in Tamaki Makaurau at Whammy next weekend. And then where else are you headed around the country?
1: So I've got my hometown show in Christchurch on May 29th at Space Academy. And then I'm doing a solo headline show in Dunedin at Pearl Diver.
0: Oh, exciting. If you are listening now and you want all of those tour dates, you can just text TOUR to 2101 and I'll file them back. Hey, Mim, thanks so much for chatting to us today.
1: Thank you so much for having me.

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That was Mim Jensen and To Love Is To Face the Heartbreak. Her new EP, The Muse, is out now. And if you want to catch her on tour around the country, just text TOUR to 2101 and I will fire you back the details. It's great to hear from you. I love getting your texts. Again, 2101 is the number. Let me know where you're listening from or what you're doing today. Still lots of new music coming up on the show, and we've got a live session shortly, but first I want to play a new song from Abibio Sound Machine. They said it's about a car accident in which the singer, you know, Williams, felt the steering wheel jump out of her hand as if by some supernatural force. And she said, reflecting on this afterwards, it felt like, from the perspective of traditional Nigerian thinking, to be a spiritual attack by unseen forces. So the phrase "return to sender" is a common response to such an event, invoking the rejection of any evil spirits that may have been looking to cause harm. Let's take a listen.

0: You're listening to Music 101 on RNZ National, and we've got a very special live session now. Today we're joined by Nama, an Auckland-based singer, songwriter, session musician, teacher, and co-founder and director of Wahine and Jazz. Nama, thank you so much for joining us.
1: Thank you so much for having me.
0: Last time we spoke, you were in with your label mates from Wahine and Jazz. How have you been?
1: I've been well. There's been a lot going on.
0: Yeah, I'm excited to hear that you're putting out more music and kind of getting ready to put out an EP. So it's great to have you with us today performing some songs. Should we get into a song straight away? What are you going to perform for us first?
1: I'm going to play the first song of my EP called Bridge to Terabithia.

0: That was Nama and Bridge to Terabithia live from Studio B here at RNZ. Nama, that was beautiful. And you said it was from your forthcoming EP. Is that song even out yet or was it exclusive just for us?
1: Exclusive just for you guys.
0: Oh, amazing. I actually did look on the digital streaming platforms and you haven't actually put out many solo songs. So how have you found this process of creating your first EP?
1: It has been such a mix. It has been very daunting, very like uncertain, but then also it's been such an amazing process working on it. I've been really fortunate to work with some really amazing people on this EP. It's being co-produced by Cass Basil, and I've been working with Dee Stevens and Roundhead, and just had some amazing musicians playing on it. So it's been very exciting. It's been a whole mix.
0: Is it finished? When might we be able to hear it out in the world?
1: I'm currently trying to decide who to get it mastered with. So, no, it's not finished.
0: I love that, though. Like, we were kind of talking earlier before we started the session. And, I mean, you started out in RockQuest in a band and then went solo and you went to jazz school. How has your songwriting changed over the years?
1: It's changed so much. I think I've also given myself permission a bit more to lean into what I do and not feel like I need to like sing or play a certain way. For a long time, I think I was, you know, trying to be like other singers, but really trying to just lean into whatever it is that I have, you know.
0: Was it voice that you studied at jazz school or was it guitar?
1: It was singing, yeah, voice.
0: And while you're there, do you do other instruments as well, or is it just full 3 years of learning how to use your voice the beautiful way that you do?
1: It's pretty instrument specific, so you can study other instruments if you want to as like a secondary instrument. But yeah, no, I spent the full 3 years sort of like trying to manipulate my voice and get it to do all these weird things. But more than that, I think as well, just for me personally, was like trying to hear all these interesting sounds and like ideas that are popular in jazz that I hadn't really been exposed to before. So, you know, trying to hear them, and then once you can hear them, you can sing them a lot easier. And it was also very like theory heavy.
0: Yeah, which was cool. I bet. Okay, we've got another song that you're going to play for us today, and it's called Rental Car. What can you tell me about this song?
1: Rental Car. What can I tell you about this song?
0: Didn't you write it about like a breakup or something?
1: Yeah, I didn't really want to say that. It's very like it's literally just a. What is it? A play-by-play of like a breakup, if that's the right word. I feel like I'd be stating the obvious to say that Rental Car's about a breakup.
0: Yeah. Okay, well, take it away.
1: Cool.

0: That was Nama and Rental Car here on Music 101. That was beautiful.
1: Thank you.
0: You know, we've talked before about how you are part of Wahine and Jazz. Are you getting those Wahine involved in the creation of this EP as well?
1: Yeah, some of them. Yeah. my co-founder, Fran, she's been a dear friend of mine, so she's sort of had investment in this EP, aside from actually playing on it. But yeah. Fran's been playing on it and just been great support to me.
0: Yeah, is it nice to have such a great collective of wahine to help and bounce ideas off and work together?
1: Totally. It's so cool to know that, like, if I'm having a problem or if I've just got questions, you know, there's people I can go to in wahine and jazz, and also just outside of that as well. Like, there are people who are really, really keen to help and really willing to give their expertise and their time, and yeah, it's really wonderful.
0: Yeah, was that one of the reasons why you guys started Wahine and Jazz, so that there was just a nice community of people that you could do shows with and play music and share your work with each other?
1: Yeah, totally. And even not as much as that, even as just like people to talk to and people to say, hey, like, I had this experience. Has this ever happened to you? What did you do? Who did you talk to? Like, that sort of just more closeness and between each other, yeah.
0: We mentioned before that it was vocals that you studied at jazz school. When did you learn how to play the guitar? Was it one of those ones where you were like, I like to sing, so I need to learn an instrument so I can play it while I sing?
1: It ended up being that way. But no, it started... I was about 7 when I started getting guitar lessons. I hated playing guitar. It was so boring. I hated like having to use certain fingers, but I was also very competitive. So I was always competing. Like my older brother was a great guitar player. He is a great guitar player still. But so I was competing with him and like, you know, to try and be as good as him.
0: Yeah. And because your brother puts out music too, right? He's a great musician. What's his artist name?
1: My younger brother, his artist name is Soundscope. He has got work coming. Very cool work. I think it's really tough when you're just starting out. It's hard to have confidence sometimes in the things that you make. I think you have to be a little bit delusional, actually. I've been recently thinking to myself that, you know, you have to really believe in what you're doing. So
0: yeah. Yeah, and have you arrived now at a place where you are really confident and believing in the work that you're making and what you're putting out into the universe?
1: I would love to say one big yes to that answer, but I'm very, very confident. I'm really excited about these 4 songs that I'm about to put on this EP. But, you know, there's always that voice in your head that's saying, like, oh, these are going to be the last songs that you ever put out, first and last sort of thing. But I know that's not true, but, yeah, no, I'm not sure I'll ever feel 100% sure about everything.
0: Yeah. Did you play a show with Anastasia recently?
1: I did, yeah.
0: Back in March. How was that? We love her on Music 101.
1: It was absolutely magical. It was wonderful. I mean, it was so cool just to open for her, but then I got to sit in the crowd and watch, which is awesome. So,
0: hey, well, we're very excited about this EP coming out. What's it called?
1: I don't know yet. I don't know. I haven't chosen a name.
0: Oh, that's interesting.
1: Yeah, sorry. I really probably should have been more onto it. But yeah, it doesn't quite have a name yet. There's no release date set, but hopefully around June I'll start releasing singles.
0: Okay, well, make sure you get back in touch with us. But hey, we're very grateful today that we got some exclusive Music 101 plays of these songs, especially you being in the studio playing them live has been really amazing. So what's the last song that you're going to play for us today?
1: This last song is called Wondering.
0: Thank you, Nama.
1: Thanks so much for having me.

A beautiful live session from Nama. The song was called Wandering. And you, by the looks of the text machine, also loved it. This sounds fantastic. Wow, she's amazing. Who is this person? Her name is Nama. And hopefully she'll have an EP out shortly, and I'll keep you updated if I hear any more about the release of that. Right, we're racing towards the news. We've got Hun Lynch coming in after 3 o'clock. We've also got a great mixtape at 4 with Naide. But this week, the Aotearoa Waiata Anthems album was certified platinum here in New Zealand. So I thought some shapeshifter and Ngā Kanō could take us to the pips.

0: RNZ News at 3. Good afternoon, I'm Louise Pagonis. The Green Party wants the Prime Minister to tell the US that New Zealand is not for hire over the Strait of Hormuz. The Trump administration is asking New Zealand to sign up to a US-led military coalition to reopen the key waterway. It's been effectively closed since the start of the Iran war, sending global oil and fuel prices soaring. Greens co-leader Marama Davidson says any decision on a military deployment must be voted on by Parliament rather than stitched up around the cabinet table. She says New Zealanders deserve to have a say before the Defence Force is committed to anyone's war. US President Donald Trump says he's not happy with the latest offer from Iran to end the Middle East war. Iran has sent its latest peace proposals to mediators in Pakistan, but Mr. Trump has accused Tehran of asking for things he can't agree to. The BBC's Daniel Bush is in Washington.
1: We know that Iran has come forward with another proposal. We don't know the specifics of it yet. The president has already said he's not satisfied with it. And we know that he also rejected the last proposal from Iran because it sought to suspend negotiations over the nuclear program. That is something that is key for President Trump in this war. He needs to walk away with a victory. He has said that blocking Iran from having a nuclear weapon is his core mission. It'll be very hard for him to agree to a deal that doesn't include that. That's why it seems like this latest proposal, again, from Tehran would do that. He has already said no.
0: A New Zealander who avoided capture when Israel intercepted a flotilla bound for Gaza says everything happened in a blink of an eye. Ahona Ormsby told RNZ's Mapuna program that Israeli ships came in the dark and intercepted 22 boats taking part in the global Sumud flotilla earlier this week. He says radio and Starlink communications were blocked and a lot of people were injured. Four other New Zealanders were among the almost 180 people seized by the Israeli military and who've since been taken to Crete. Mr. Ormsby says those remaining intend to keep sailing on towards Gaza. Master Plumbers says New Zealand is behind the eight ball in its efforts to reduce lead exposure from drinking water systems. From this week, all new tapware installed in homes must contain no more than 0.25% lead, down from 4.5%. Master Plumbers Chief Executive Greg Wallace says a lack of compulsory testing and marking on products means plumbers will have to ensure the pipes and taps being installed meet the standard.
2: Plumbers are going to have that difficult discussion with the consumers to say, look, we're not sure this is lead-free and we can only install lead-free products now. Those are the challenges to the system that we think isn't perfect, but we're one step further advanced than we were last month.
0: Greg Wallace says testing found nearly 10% of products exceeded the old standard. Workers at the Tiwai Point aluminium smelter in Southland have voted in favour of industrial action over stalled negotiations. Their two members at the smelter, which is owned by Rio Tinto, have been in bargaining for more than 2.5 years. Union director Matt Danaher says the dispute is about the basic right of working people to organise and negotiate collectively. He says Rio Tinto doesn't want a collective employment agreement and has a track record of anti-union behaviour. Hamilton's drinking water will be without fluoride for up to 3 weeks following a problem at the Waiwara drinking water treatment plant. A leak in the fluoridation equipment was found and isolated. The City Council says there's no impact on the safety or quality of drinking water or the environment. The Water Services Authority and the Ministry of Health have been notified. That's the news.
3: 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If you missed some of our episodes, you can catch up over the weekend. 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We weighed up selling assets, questioned who won the election, and unpacked the modern slavery bill. We also checked in with the Chathams and the burden of blood cancer that forces Kiwis to become medical migrants. 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
0: 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Northland and Auckland, mainly fine. Isolated showers north of Whangaparoa today, but confined to eastern Northland tomorrow, clearing tomorrow evening. Coromandel Peninsula, mostly cloudy, isolated showers, clearing tomorrow afternoon with increasing fine spells. Bay of Plenty, Taupo and Gisborne, fine apart from cloud north of Gisborne City and areas of fog tomorrow morning. Waikato to Whanganui, including Tohunui, Taihape, Hawke's Bay and Wairarapa, also Nelson, Marlborough, Buller, Grey and Westland, fine apart from areas of morning cloud or fog. Manawatu to Wellington, cloudy periods. Canterbury, Otago and Southland, excluding Stewart Island, mainly fine, occasional high cloud and areas of fog tomorrow morning. Fiordland and Stewart Island, mostly cloudy with isolated showers. And the Chatham Islands, mostly cloudy, a few showers tomorrow morning and afternoon. RNZ National, it is 6 minutes past 3. More news and weather, including the mountain forecast, at 4.

Tēnā koutou katoa, no mai hoki mai, welcome back to Music 101. I'm Kara Rickard and it's great to be with you today. We're here till 5pm this evening. Still to come on the show, we get to know Han Lynch and talk about their brand new album. Then at 4, our guest picking the mixtape is Australian musician Naide. 2101 is the text number if you'd like to get in touch. Just in response to the Nama live session we played before the news. Nama reminds me of the Sunday's singer, Harriet Wheeler, just beautiful music. Thank you very much for that message, Mark. And then someone else has said, this sounds absolutely fantastic. And then Mary says, what a beautiful way to spend my afternoon. Nama is incredible. So keep those texts coming in. 2101 is the number. Lots of you actually texted in last week about how much Emma Puckey's 1996 album Oxygen of Love is high up there on your favourites list. It's one of my favourite albums too. I mean, I wasn't listening to it in 1996. I was listening to Nirvana and the Red Hot Chili Peppers and Radiohead. But this is an album that I found in my 20s and absolutely fell in love with from the album. This is Emma Puckey and System Virtue.

from her new album Smoke Signals, which was released yesterday. That was Rib Fountain and Sand Dunes. It's 16 minutes past 3 o'clock here on RNZ National. We just played Emma Pukke, and so many people have texted in about how great she is. Emma Pukke, sensational. Please play Paradise. And someone else has said, I love that album so much. I wish you could play more of it. You know, we could always play another Emma Pukke song next week on the show. Text me in what your favourite one is. All right, now, Tamaki artist Hun Lynch has just released her debut album, and she's going to join me in the studio shortly. But before that, let's hear the title track from the album first. This is Sycophant.

0: You're listening to Music 101 here on RNZ National. That was Hun Lynch and Sycophant, which is the title track from their brand new album, which is out now. And I'm stoked to have Hun in the studio. Thank you for coming in.
1: Kia ora. Thank you so much for having me.
0: It's interesting that you've called it your debut album because I went deep on your SoundCloud and made a lot of music.
1: Yeah, well, this is true. All of the stuff on SoundCloud is basically scores that I've made for like theatre and dance work, and I never had any intention of releasing it, but then people would like hit me up and be like, can I get that track so I can like dance to it or whatever? So then I just started uploading it all on SoundCloud, and I've literally never thought that anybody would. It didn't even cross my mind that it was accessible to the public. And then people started...
0: like I left that in the past.
1: People started being like, oh, I was listening to your score for this. I was like, oh, no.
0: Because that's what I wanted to ask. When I was looking through the SoundCloud, they're all like, you know, just lots of... It all says score. Like there's Puffy Sob and the Bellum score and like the Food Spring. Is that where your musical journey started, making music for that kind of stuff?
1: In some ways. I mean, I always played instruments and like made songs and stuff when I was young, and I always wanted to be like a singer, like a Disney Channel singer or something like this. But I started, so I made a lot of music on the guitar, but that was kind of it. And then when I met my partner about 7 years ago, she's a dancer and a choreographer, and I would always play the guitar, and she was kind of like, I want you to make music for a show I'm going to make. And I was like, I don't know how to do that. And then she was like, you can do it. And so I just, like on GarageBand, like tried to make this score for this first work that she made for Unitech. It was called Left of Spring. And it's kind of like the most chaotic, because I just had no idea what I was doing. But there's also something so brilliant about that. Before you know the rules, like you're just breaking all of them and you don't even know. And it was really fun. And then I kind of kept being like, I'm going to figure out how to produce on the computer so I can do this for myself.
0: Yeah.
1: Yeah.
0: Well, I mean, listen, because I listened to that Spring score. And you would never have guessed that you like kind of were just making it up as you go.
1: Yeah. I was in the theatre a lot at the time performing as an actor, and I had this friend and kind of mentor, this amazing guy, Eden Mulholland. He makes amazing dance music and theatrical music. And so I was like making this thing for my partner Rose at home. Then I'd just call Eden and be like, so what do you do when you want to change the BPM? And he'd sort of like talk me through it. And then he like mixed it for me. So yeah, it was definitely like a child, but I had some nice people being like, you could do this, you could do this.
0: And I guess that's how you learn, right? And you mentioned acting there. So did you start out acting? You went to Tuifakari, didn't you?
1: Yeah, I ended up going to Toy. I don't really know. I didn't really have a plan about it. I just kind of came out of school. I didn't know what to do. And then I kind of was mucking around and I saw somebody that I knew going to Toy and I was like, I'm going to do that. And then I went, and now I work as an actor, which is cool and also slightly stressful. But no one thing kind of like came first or particularly takes precedent, I guess.
0: Yeah. I guess they're all just being creative.
1: Yeah, they're all just kind of floating around. You can definitely make way more money as an actor. So that like, you know, that is not for nothing, but, it's also super fickle. So
0: yeah.
1: I'm glad to have lots of things and not just be kind of grinding acting, because it can be a bit, can feel a bit tough.
0: Yeah. And I guess when you get to make music too, you're kind of doing that for yourself, which you might not always get to do with acting. But I do want to mention that you were in that Mum, I'm Alien pregnant film, which did really good at Sundance, right?
1: Yeah, went to Sundance, which was kind of crazy and really fun. We went to, that was like a dream of mine my whole life. So I went to Sundance, and among all these kind of really big, famous American things. It was cool because like heaps of New Zealanders came, like so many people from the movie came because everyone was like, I want to go Sundance.
0: Yeah,
1: so,
0: of course.
1: We all just like hung out in the mountains and watched some really good movies. It was cool. It was a bit of a whirlwind. I don't really know how to quantify it, like, or how to think about it, but I had a really good time.
0: Yeah, awesome. I also watched your Infinity Session from last year, which was amazing. But that song that you sung, you can't find it anywhere.
1: That song I sung.
0: Was it called PTA?
1: Ah, yes. Yes.
0: Why not? I remember watching it and then looking, going to look you up and being on the streaming platforms and saying, did she just make that song up on the go? Yeah. Like, what was that?
1: It was Off the Dome. No, it wasn't. That song is kind of on the album, Post-Truth Allegory, but none of those lyrics are there.
0: The lyrics were so good.
1: I don't know why I didn't. I don't know why. It's like one of those. Making this album was really funny because I really was just doing it by myself.
0: Mm-hmm.
1: So like there's some decision making across the project that I'm just like, why did I do that? And at some point I just cut all the words out.
0: Right.
1: And I just remember talking to Rose about it and being like, nah, doesn't fit, doesn't work, doesn't fit. And now I'm like, strange thing to do. But I reckon maybe I could do like an alternative version that has all that text in it because I like the text.
0: Yeah. And I think even when I rewatched it back on the Infinity Sessions YouTube, like people were really connecting with the things you were saying about how you shouldn't like do whatever it was in your parents' bathroom because there'll be repercussions from that.
1: Yeah. I don't know why it didn't make it on the album, but maybe that could be like another thing I do in the future.
0: Yeah, totally. Yeah. You've talked too about this album, you know, about your devotion to your family and friends and stuff. And it does look like there's lots of names in the title tracks.
1: Yeah.
0: Are they about specific people?
1: Yes, they definitely are. I kind of like sometimes I find naming songs very like quite strange.
0: Yeah.
1: Often I'll just like make something in the moment and then it will come to like either play it live or like label a file or something. And then it's just like, I'm going to call it the thing that I know that I'll know how to access it later. And a lot of that ended up being just like Nana, you know, like, like so basic. And then it kind of gets all the way down the line and you're like, should I change this or should I just leave it? Like it's quite vulnerable and it's quite, there's something quite stark about it and sort of childlike, I feel. But I kind of just decided to lean into that and be like, this is about my Nana. This is about my friend.
0: Yeah.
1: As a real kind of pure expression rather than perhaps putting some more, subtextual expressionistic idea on the title.
0: Yeah.
1: But maybe I'll change that in the future, probably. I'll run out of friends and then there won't be any more names.
0: It's like, I talk to my friends who are fashion designers and they name items of clothing after their friends.
1: Yeah,
0: like
1: that's cool.
0: The Sarah jacket or the whatever pant, because you just run out of names to name things.
1: Yeah.
0: Yeah.
1: It's like, how can I remember what I was thinking about?
0: Yeah.
1: And it's most easily accessible to me through the people that are like instigating these feelings.
0: Yeah.
1: Yeah.
0: The first single that you actually released was called Conan. What can you tell me about this song?
1: This song, he is like one of my best friends. And we were living together at the time. We went to drama school together. We've been friends for many, many years. And I kind of, wrote this song when like life was kind of, you know, strange and hard and we're in our 20s and it's all complicated. But I have this relationship with some people and particularly with Conan where I feel so, so much love and so intensely certain of him and his value that it somehow is useful for me because I think, well, he must... Someone must feel this about me, even if I can't access that about myself.
0: Yeah.
1: I know how I feel about this person. And I just kind of wrote this thing when life was a bit tough about, I just really wanted an opportunity for him, but also for me to just like be so, so free and unbound from like the earthly strife.
0: Yeah.
1: And just the spirit just to like open way up and access everything and be... just dreaming of that for the people that I love and for him and for myself. And then I kind of didn't really talk to him about it. I don't even know if he knew that it was called his name. I started playing it and then down the line I was like, oh yeah, this is called Conan. And he was
0: like, what?
1: I was like, is that all good? And he was going like, yeah, I love it. He was like, I was like, I'm using you for clout. And he was like, that's fine. So,
0: all right. Well, we should play. If you've just tuned in, I'm talking with Hun Lynch. She put out her debut album, and from the album, this one's called Conan.

0: You're listening to Music 101 on RNZ National. That was Han Lynch and Conan from her brand new album, Sycophant, which just came out a couple of days ago. She's with me in the studio now. Now, you released that on Noor Records. How did you end up hooking up with that great crew of people?
1: I met Navar Katoa through a theatre development that we were doing. He was making music. I was an actor. And then I played my first ever gig, which was is so hard to think about. I was so afraid and nervous and terrified. But I invited Navar to come, and then we kind of just became mates, and he became a massive champion of my music, which was so, so meaningful to me. Right at the beginning, you know, he kind of was like, "This is good. You should keep going. Mm. And then 2 years ago or something, he was came to me and was like, "Why are you not releasing anything? Because it all exists.
0: Yeah.
1: You've produced it all. Why won't you release it?" And I was kind of like, "I don't understand how to release music." And he was like, "Well, what is missing?" And I was like, "This, all these things." And he was like, "Okay, I will do it for you. Do you want me to do it for you?" And I was like, "Yes, please." And so he kind of just assisted me with all of the things that I didn't really, because it's hard to know, what are you supposed to do? There's all these things. You don't have to do anything, but I was really getting bogged down by, I didn't know about mixing, I didn't know about mastering,
0: yep.
1: I didn't know about the DSP and all of these kind of crazy music things, and I still don't really know about. So then it kind of made sense.
0: Yeah.
1: I started playing with Noor a bunch at their kind of Matariki gigs and stuff like that. Became friends with David and Rahana, and just made sense.
0: Yeah.
1: And it's awesome.
0: Just even speaking about kind of shaping the final sound of the album, you got to work with Paddy Hill at Roundhead,
1: yeah,
0: didn't you? What was that like?
1: It was so, so good. Paddy is a genius. I had no idea what I was in for, what to expect. And even though I made this project kind of by myself pretty much, with the care and support of all of my community, but the musical decisions I sort of was making alone, I do feel like Paddy is the other collaborator for sure, because what happened in the mix so massively changed what was there, and he made some decisions and ushered me into some spaces that I think have become really integral for the whole project, and I'm so grateful to him for that. It was really cool.
0: Because did it feel quite insular? You did record the album yourself and you produced it and you just kind of did it in a home studio.
1: Yeah.
0: Did it at times feel like you just needed someone to bounce some ideas off?
1: Yeah, it's an interesting experience. I probably wouldn't do it like that again, even though I really appreciate it, because the experience of getting to commune privately with music is was so meaningful.
0: Mm-hmm.
1: And I think I just didn't have the confidence to go out to other people and be like, "Who wants to play with me?"
0: Yeah.
1: But it definitely, it's now, and at the end of it, I was like, yeah, I just need to open it up to some more people, because music is a collaborative, mm-hmm. It's about community, or at least at its best, you know. So when Navar kind of came in and we were listening to it all and making

0: making those final decisions. And then Paddy came in just like guns a-blazing, but also incredibly gentle and careful with what was there because it was sort of, you know, precious, and he recognises that. It was so cool. It was like intoxicating. I was like, I want to work like this all the time. I don't want to do this by myself. What have I been doing?
1: Yeah, because when you were making the album, did you have quite a few songs and you had to narrow it down to these 10? Have you got some more sitting around in the background that we're going to be able to hear?
0: There's heaps of stuff. I just kind of spent the last maybe 6 or 7 years just making like on Ableton for fun as a sort of hobby to do when there's nothing else to do. So I've made lots and lots of things, and nothing was made for an album. I just kind of, when I thought about releasing, I was like, what things kind of go together? What are my favourite things? And then I kind of just collated them into this folder and like sent it all to Navar. And then he was like, put everything on, which I didn't do because I'm not like him.
1: Yeah.
0: I'm like worried.
1: Yeah.
0: But then we kind of got to 10 and I was like, yeah, this is good. But there's lots of other stuff. I think I should make more because you get better all the time.
1: Yeah, and having, you know, you went from kind of being a bit nervous and shy about it and not knowing what to put out and making it on your own. And now how does it feel to have so many people excited about this album and everyone saying it's hotly tipped to be the album of the year?
0: Oh my God, that's crazy. It's quite nice. It's really nice.
1: Yeah.
0: It's a real, I was actually saying this out in the hallway. It's such a privilege to have people listen to like an entire album.
1: Mm.
0: That's like a massive thing to offer someone, you know, as a friend or community member. It's like, you know, we're inundated with so much media. It's not easy to kind of sit down.
1: No one has the bandwidth.
0: No one. I'm so bad at listening to albums. So when my friends are kind of coming up to me and being like, hey, I listened to this like 3 times, I'm like, what? That is the biggest gift you could ever give me. Mm. So even just listening feels incredibly moving. And then everything beyond that, like people actually engaging or it resonating with them and then feeding back to me, all of these things, I'm a bit overwhelmed, honestly, because it's like too good. Yeah.
1: Hey, well, the album is amazing. Thank you so much for putting it out into the world. And make sure you keep us posted if you've got any shows we can come along to, or maybe we can get you back for a live session.
0: Oh, I'd love that.
1: That would be amazing. If you just tuned in, I've been chatting to Han Lynch about her new album, Sycophant, which you should definitely check out. Hey, thank you so much for coming in.
0: Thank you so much for having me.
1: Right, the time is 3:42, and here's some Dave and Thames with Rain Dance.

let's get the party started. See you at the bar, you was hardly talking. That's when I knew that your heart was scarring. Friends to lovers need a part to star in. Like, wait, babe, let me

0: think we would come for you? Didn't you think we would question what you do?
1: Great new song there from Whangarei-based artist Juni. OOTD, One of These Days, is the name of the song. All right, it's 10 to 4 o'clock, so we're racing towards the news and our mixtape, but we've still got some great new music to play before that. Tom Scott, who you might know from Homebrew or Avantdale Bowling Club, is currently on tour, and he's got a show at Miao Nui on Friday. If you're in Wellington or you want to head along, I highly recommend that you do. If you'd like the info, ticket and tour dates, you can just text Tom to 2101. But let's play a song from his latest album. The album's called Anicca, and the song is I Just Came Round.

0: Please. You asked me what was missing.
1: What? You woke me up to tell me that?
0: It's not fun for me anymore because you're missing. What I'm trying to say is... I've...

Marlon Williams and Me Uaua Ke from his award-winning album Te Whare Te Wika Wika. Of course, he was the winner of the Tate Music Prize on Wednesday, which officially made him a stag, an artist who has won a Silver Scroll, a Tate, an Aotearoa Music Award, and has had an album or single certified gold. Other stags that we have in this country are Lord, I think she was the first stag, and then Aldous Harding and Troy Kingy. Other people like Dave Dobbin and Don McGlashan, I mean, the Tate wasn't around back when they were, you know, starting out, so they'll never be stags. But, you know, they should get honourable mention as well because they've won all of those awards. That's it from me today. After the break, Maggie Tweedy is in with a mixtape. She's talking to Australian Papua New Guinea-based artist Nidea. We'll be back on Saturday. Thanks to all the team behind the scenes and everyone who came in today for a kōrero. I hope you have a great rest of your Saturday. And taking us to the pips is our Kiwi-based producer, Zerav. We actually played this at the top of the show, but it's so great that I thought we'd play it a bit more to wrap up the show. This one's called Naja. Kia hau maru te haere. Hei te rā wiki.

0: RNZ News at 4. Good afternoon, I'm Louise Pagonis. A rescue is underway in Kaikoura after a boat capsized early this afternoon. Police say the incident happened at South Bay. Police and Coast Guard volunteers are at the scene. It's not yet known how many people were on board the vessel or whether anyone is injured. The wife of a New Zealander in a flotilla bound for Gaza said her husband was injured and taken to hospital in Crete after vessels were intercepted by the Israeli military. Organisers of the Global Sumud Flotilla say 22 boats were illegally and violently seized by the Israeli Navy. Four New Zealanders were among the 176 people detained and taken to Crete. Jay O'Connor is one of them. His wife Chrissy says she received a recorded message from him.
1: Potentially has had a broken rib and some concussion, but sounds like he'll be fine. That's just from the brief message I had from him. I don't know what the outcome of medical assessment was at the moment.
0: The Ministry of Foreign Affairs says it's seeking more information about the treatment of people on the flotilla. Fijian Prime Minister Sitiveni Rambuka says the country may soon enter a state of emergency as the police and military combine for a highly visible crackdown on drug-related gang activity. Military and police checkpoints have been set up as part of an operation to stop the infiltration of organised crime networks. Fiji has been described as ground zero in the Pacific's drug crisis, with cartels increasingly using the island nation as a gateway into the lucrative Australian and New Zealand markets, and locals increasingly lured into underworld activity. Maritime New Zealand says it doesn't expect to make less use of air ambulance helicopters for rescue and search and rescue, despite skyrocketing costs. The hourly rate charged by the three emergency helicopter providers jumped yesterday from about $8,200 an hour to almost $13,500 an hour. The steep rise does not take into account escalating fuel costs due to the Iran war. Maritime New Zealand, which runs the Rescue Coordination Centre, says despite the jump, a rescue helicopter is often the most cost-effective response due to its speed, trained crew and flexibility. The Principals Federation says drivers speeding through school zones is a nationwide problem. The comment comes after more than 70 infringement notices were issued in South Auckland within 2 hours across 2 days this week. The Federation's president, Jason Miles, says it's a common problem that's putting lives at risk.
2: Children are very unpredictable. You know, there are school crossings there for them to use, but they often also can cross down the road from those crossings. So if you can just be mindful of our children as you're going to and from work.
0: Jason Miles is urging motorists to be mindful when driving past schools, as children can be unpredictable. The US is withdrawing 5,000 troops from Germany as the rift over the Iran war between President Trump and Europe widens. The withdrawal has been ordered by American Defense Secretary Pete Hegseth after the Trump administration took offense to remarks made by German Chancellor Friedrich Merz. Mr. Merz said the Iranians were humiliating the US in negotiations to end the conflict, and he didn't see what strategy Washington was pursuing. That's the news.
3: Kia ora, Pilina Lau here from Culture 101. This Sunday, comedian Rose Matafeo talks about her new show, New Zealand Spy, and reflects on a decade of UK life. Actress Anna Julian steps onto the stage as the Queen's nanny and describes the difficulty of shaking off a Shortland Street persona. And Ama Morsese from the Southside Queens of Comedy details how they've gone from a suburban workshop to a comedy festival show within a year. On Culture 101, Sunday from midday on RNZ National.
0: 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Back to Music 101 shortly, but first a short forecast from Met Service to midnight on Sunday. Northern Auckland, mainly fine, isolated showers north of Whangaparoa today, but confined to eastern Northland tomorrow, clearing tomorrow evening. Coromandel Peninsula, mostly cloudy, isolated showers clearing tomorrow afternoon with increasing fine spells. Bay of Plenty, Taupo and Gisborne, fine apart from cloud north of Gisborne City and areas of fog tomorrow morning. Waikato to Whanganui, including Tomaranui, Taihape, Hawke's Bay and Wairarapa, also Nelson, Marlborough, Buller, Grey and Westland, fine apart from areas of morning cloud or fog. Manawatu to Wellington, cloudy periods, Canterbury, Otago and Southland, including excluding Stewart Island, mainly fine, occasional high cloud and areas of fog tomorrow morning. Fiordland and Stewart Island, mostly cloudy with isolated showers. The Chatham Islands, mostly cloudy, a few showers tomorrow morning and afternoon. Now, the mountain forecast at midnight tomorrow night, Sunday the 3rd of May. First for the North Island Tararua Forest Park, cloudy periods. Remaining North Island mountain areas, mainly fine with areas of cloud tomorrow evening. Light winds and freezing level above 3,000 metres. For Monday, mainly fine, some morning and evening cloud. Light winds, but nor'westerlies developing about the Tararua ranges. Freezing level about 3,000 metres. For Tuesday, fine at first and cloud increasing with isolated showers developing. Nor'westerlies becoming strong about the Tararua ranges. Freezing level above 3,000 metres. On Wednesday, showers turn to rain in the south. Nor'westerlies rising to gale about the Tararua ranges. Freezing level above 3,000 metres. For the South Island now to midnight on Sunday, 3rd of May. Fiordland National Park, cloudy periods with isolated showers, more widespread for a time this afternoon and again tomorrow. Remaining South Island areas, mainly fine. Cloudy periods west of the main divide. Light winds north of Arthur's Pass, westerlies further south. Freezing level about 3,400 metres. The outlook for Monday, isolated showers about Fiordland, fine elsewhere. Westerlies strong about Fiordland at first and the freezing level about 3,300 metres. For Tuesday, showers about Fiordland, fine elsewhere. Westerly winds becoming strong in exposed places and rising to gale in Fiordland. Freezing level about 3,300 metres. Wednesday, rain developing early, turning to showers later. Snow possible to 2,000 metres for a time. Strong nor'westerlies, gale in exposed places, easing south of Arthur's Pass. Freezing level about 3,200 metres, lowering to 2,600 metres in the south. RNZ National, it's just coming up to 8 minutes past four. I'll have more news, sport and weather at five.
4: Kia ora anō, nau mai, haere mai, and welcome along to the mixtape, Ko Megi Tuiri Tēnei. My guest this hour is Nairi, a soulful singer-songwriter with three acclaimed records and many musical accolades, including a collaboration with the Sydney Symphony Orchestra. Raised across Aotearoa, Australia and Papua New Guinea, Nairi's music carries the imprint of the Pacific. She's recently returned to Papua New Guinea with her husband and son, trading Sydney's eastern suburbs for the country's rugged eastern highlands, where she's reconnecting with her roots and the cultural rhythms that shaped her early life. This year, she's also launching a music school to help young people find and develop their voice and offer a pipeline for up-and-coming musicians. Kia ora Nairi, welcome to the mixtape.
5: Hi, thank you so much for having me, my goodness.
4: Such a treat. You've been playing shows in Australia recently. Where in the world are you joining me from right now?
5: I'm in Sydney town, and I have been playing some shows. We're currently celebrating 10 years of my second album, Blastoma. So kicked it off in Melbourne last week, and looking forward to the Sydney show this Friday.
4: That's an incredibly personal album for you. Shall we circle back to the beginning, because it kind of starts there. You actually grew up here in New Zealand, and that second record, like you say, it is a real reflection of your early life. What brought you and your whānau from Papua New Guinea to Palmerston North, and what unfolded from there?
5: So my father got a scholarship to study in Palmerston North, actually at Massey University. And he was studying cartography, and so I was about 9 months when we moved over, and both my siblings were born there. My parents were quite young parents. They were part of the generation of Papua New Guineans that were just getting through university post-independence from Australia. Well, probably the first in their families to graduate with a university degree. So it was a big deal that he got a scholarship to study in Aotearoa. And while I was there, unfortunately, I was diagnosed with cancer, the adrenal gland. And my parents had to ask for an extension on the scholarship so that I could stay and get treatment. And it was in the 80s when that all happened. So we got to experience all of that stuff, you know, Kylie Minogue and Tracy Chapman and New Kids on the Block. That was my first, I think, introduction into pop music, which was laced with me getting treatment as well. So it was a wild time.
6: And that music probably acts as a kind of reminder of that time, because you were such a young child when you were diagnosed, and then you moved back to Papua New Guinea as a young child too. How many years did you actually spend here in New Zealand? And I bet that was probably coloured by the treatment that you received.
5: Yeah, about 7 years. I went to a little school called Takaro. Yeah, both me and my brother went there. He's 18 months younger than me, but it was honestly one of the most beautiful times, you know. And we lived in housing commission, but remembering how good the milk tasted and how it still got brought to your doorstep in those beautiful glass bottles, and just freezing to death as a little islander family who'd never experienced the depths of cold that Palmerston, you know, thrust you into. I don't know. It was a joyous time, because it was a time also before my parents separated, because a lot of the time, a lot of young families don't survive childhood cancer. There's a lot of trauma involved when you go through something like that. So yeah, those are the happy times.
6: Yeah, it's an extraordinary experience your family went through, coming to these foreign lands in a place like Palmerston North. You couldn't get a more geographically different spot than Papua New Guinea, and then traversing that really difficult time in your life. So I'm interested that you've chosen a slow crooner to start off with your mixtape, a song very much from that era that you were born. You're taking us back to the 80s with one of the world's original boy bands, the American group New Kids on the Block, the song I'll Be Loving You Forever. When did you first hear this?
5: I heard it on a camping trip with Camp Quality. It sends kids that are going through cancer treatment on like a week or two extravaganza of experiencing just the most fun things you could possibly think of, whether it's hot air balloon rides or jumping in a Formula One race car. They just give you the best fun so you can forget about how horrible and painful the treatment is, and they pay you up with a like an adult companion that is there with you through the week or so that you're there. And so on the bus trip to the campgrounds, I was listening to New Kids on the Block and just, I guess, disappearing into that world and thinking what it would be like to be a pop star. Or, I mean, those boys were gorgeous as well, so that kind of helped with disappearing into a different world. So that was the first time that I'd heard New Kids on the Block.

0: A song dripping with nostalgia for many 80s music heads. That was New Kids on the Block with I'll Be Loving You Forever. I can almost smell the hairspray and leather jackets, Nairi.
1: Oh my gosh, the hair, the dance moves. My goodness.
0: Nairi Joseph is with us on RNZ National. Call Maggie Tweedy Tokuingua, choosing the music that soundtracked her life as a musician. Now, we've talked about your early life in Aotearoa, your battle with neuroblastoma as a toddler, that difficult time for your parents and your family. But after that point, you got better and you eventually returned with your whānau to Papua New Guinea. What village were you living predominantly in PNG and what role did music play in the home there?
1: Well, we actually moved back to my father's hometown called Rabaul, which is a beautiful, well, it used to be a really beautiful town in the New Guinea island. So there's the mainlands and then there's a bunch of hundreds of islands up the top. And Rabaul was one of those incredible places where the whole town was built on this old volcano. And way back in the day, part of it had broken off and it became this incredible harbour, one of the best harbours in the world because it was so sheltered because on this old caldera were other little volcanoes. And so that's where we settled. I guess we lived there maybe a year or so and then my parents separated. My mum moved back to the mainland and then we had a twin eruption in town where the whole of Rabaul was destroyed by the volcano. At that point, I guess my mum was sitting at home watching it all unfold on the news and not really knowing where her kids were after the separation.
0: Unbelievable.
1: Yeah, it would have been such a traumatic time for her not knowing if we were dead or alive because everything went down, all the power lines, all the communication lines. Then we were up in the mountains, basically in the village, just watching the volcano explode, hot lava at night. Oh, someone in the village had heard that she had sent a message to us via talkback radio and she came to my father and said, look, the kid's mum is looking for them. The people that she's working for are chartering a plane to meet you on this date in this clearing in the jungle to take you and the kids out of here.
0: Unbelievable. AM radio is just an incredible lifeline in the Pacific, isn't it? It has a way of reaching all of those hard-to-reach places.
1: Yeah, and it still is, which is amazing. Newspapers and word of mouth, all of it. But so I remember just standing in this field of grass and this plane just landing on what wasn't really a tarmac. And just, I still can hear the propellers spinning as me and my father and my brother and sister were just like standing there with everything that we had managed to take with us. And then, yeah, the plane flew us to the mainland and then we were reunited with my mum. And that was around the time that I discovered music. My mum, she had the stereo in her room and so I would sit there and pore over all the CDs, that her CD collection. And one of those was Mariah Carey's MTV Unplugged EP. And I would just read the cassette jacket from front to back, looking at who wrote the songs, who produced it, who mixed it. I think for me, as a someone who was just discovering her voice, that was one of the funnest, geekiest times of discovery, I guess, just being able to learn how songs are put together and realizing that Mariah, you know, was one of the rare artists, female artists, that produced her songs as well. And I really fell in love with the way she used her voice and wrote her songs. And I mean, there were other records in there during that time, but she really captivated me as someone that made me go, yep, I want to be a singer.
0: It really is Mariah at the peak of her powers.
1: Yep. I will love her forever. I think everyone's just like, what is she on? What's wrong with Mariah? I'm like, man, she's lived her life. She's built her empire. Let her be.
2: You've been great for me. You know, I'm not used to doing this, and you guys made it great for me, so I just want to thank you so much.

0: Thank you.
1: Mariah Carey with Can't Let Go, recorded for MTV Unplugged, a favourite from Nairi, who is my guest on the mixtape Call Maggie Tweedy Tene. That was a song that kind of takes you back to PNG's mainland, living with your mum after being helicoptered out of the burgeoning volcano in Rebel, where your father is from, in the beautiful lands of Papua New Guinea. So was it a really kind of formative time sinking your teeth into music as a young person?
2: Yeah, but I think I kind of did it on the down low, because that's when I discovered I could sing, was in my mother's room, and I would sing ever so quietly, just imitating Mariah, imitating whoever else, you know, I'd be listening to. And no one knew I could sing up until I was about 19. So I was about 12, I think, then. It was a way of, I guess, counseling myself through the trauma of my parents separating, and I have a brother and a sister who grew up with my dad, so the family was split, and then I grew up with my mom and at times my auntie and her daughter. And so music gave me that avenue to feel something and to get that stuff out in the comfort of my mum's bedroom. So it really did save me as a kid, and it still continues to do that even now.
1: You must have been quite a private teenager to be able to keep your extraordinary singing voice under wraps. You've got such a powerhouse of a voice, and it's just extraordinary to me that you were quietly chipping away and teaching yourself how to sing in the private of your mum's bedroom.
2: Yeah, I was such a shy kid, actually. Painfully shy, I think, because of all the treatment, and I got bullied a lot in kindy in year one, because kids at that point don't really know what cancer is. My mum used to send me to school with this little bonnet, like a Bo Peep bonnet, and kids would pull it off on the bus and point at my head and laugh. And so I kind of retracted into myself. And now, yeah, music gave me that voice back, gave me my voice back, gave me back who I was meant to be, definitely filled a hole that was there during that time. It's done a lot.
1: You had a unique position. You moved to Australia as a teenager with your mum, your siblings, and your stepfather. I imagine there wasn't really a way to prepare you and your siblings for that new life that you were about to experience. What was that time like for you, starting a new life in a new high school at the same time?
2: It was hard. We all three of us had different experiences. Up until then, my siblings had been living with my father, and then when my mum got married, remarried, and then got another scholarship, she decided that she would move us all, me and my siblings, over to Australia. So it was the first time in a while that I'd been in the same room, the same house with my siblings. And so there was that dynamic happening as well. We were all kind of finding our spaces and how to relate to each other again, especially as young teenagers, and also living with a new father. That was a huge thing. So lots of change, lots of culture shock. I remember I was very adamant not to change who I was. I was very proud that I would go to school. My school bag was a bilum, which is a traditional PNG bag, you know, the woven ones. I never used to shave my legs or my underarms, and I loved my plaits. And I was like, nobody's going to change me. I'm going to be, you know, this person till the day I die. I was very much a tomboy. I used to wear baggy pants to school and baggy t-shirts. And, you know, obviously when you move schools, you come into situations with a bit of tentativeness, but also like, these are the things that I'm never going to change. And then your peers have a lot to do with how things eventuate over the years. But yeah, it was hard. My brother struggled the most, I'd say, because he was the closest to my father. And when we moved to Australia, my father decided that was it. He'd cut off all contact with us, and we haven't spoken to him for 20 years.
1: Really? Oh my gosh.
2: Yeah, which is really sad. There's been attempts by my mother to create bridges between us and him, but that's, you know, those are things that he'll have to unpack, hopefully, before he dies. But Yeah, I guess everyone has stories like this where you just can't make sense of why parents do the things that they do at times, and that's okay. But it was a huge, huge time for us all. But it also just gave us so much being in Australia, like the career that I have, the family that I have. My sister's a midwife, my brother's an engineer, and we've all been able to make our own paths and build lives that we wouldn't have been able to back in PNG.
1: Yeah, it's a fascinating chasm, isn't it? There isn't much of a commercial music industry in Papua New Guinea, but it sounds like you're about to change that. We're going to dig into that a little bit later in this mixtape. And the music that you've chosen next, it's very potent. It very much does soundtrack a lot of people's youths. And I think for so many of us, because we're moving through so many experiences that we've never traversed before as teenagers, that music that we did listen to at that time really becomes a kind of fabric to attach those early experiences to. Tell me about Jeff Buckley, the late Jeff Buckley, and the song Grace that you've chosen next. What kind of imprint did it leave on you when you moved to Australia?
2: I think Jeff was probably the first artist. Like, you know, I was very much, Mariah put me on that path, as well as other artists, you know, around that, but she's definitely the main one. But then when I moved to Australia, you know, once I discovered I had a voice, I wanted to do music at school. And my teacher, Mrs. Johnstone, took it upon herself to expose me to all these other artists. And one of those people was Jeff Buckley. And we had a CD, a library in our music class, and we could take CDs out, obviously. And Jeff was always out because I would always want to borrow Grace. And I remember hearing him for the first time and it moving me to a point where I thought, that's what I want to do with my voice. I want to make people feel how Jeff makes me feel. Even now, I don't know if there's anyone like him out there. There's just something about how we put those songs together. He must have put some kind of voodoo in there because it's, yeah, he was very influential in how expressive I became as a vocalist.
1: What he could do with his voice was incredibly creative. I went to see the Jeff Buckley documentary, It's Never Over, in a cinema here in Spain, and the crowds that film amassed were extraordinary. Nairi, they had two sold out nights, and yeah, we were trying to line up around the block, and we had to walk for about 2 kilometers to get to the back of the line. I couldn't believe it. Just the fandom that he has is incredibly devoted.
2: Yeah, I mean, I remember seeing Jonas, policewoman, many years ago, about 10 years ago here in Sydney, and it almost brought me to tears because obviously there's that he's her ex-boyfriend and was her boyfriend at the time that he had passed. But just looking at her, just going, wow, I wonder what he was like with her. You know, I wonder what were the things that they would talk about? Did they create anything together? How did she feel being in tandem with someone that incredible? Like, I would have just lost sleep just lying next to someone that created so many masterpieces, really. I don't know. Just that stuff always just fascinates me when you have someone so singular.

0: Jeff Buckley with Grace on RNZ National. Ko Maggie Tweedy Tine. Joining me on the RNZ Music Mixtape is Aotearoa Australian and Papua New Guinean soul musician Nairi, selecting the songs that have influenced her career. That song, of course, taken from Jeff Buckley's record of the same name and his only studio record released while he was alive, Grace. And of course, some people have heard snippets of his second record released posthumously. I think that's a pretty cruel thing to do to a musician, don't you think, Nairi?
1: To release something after they've gone?
0: Yeah, that they didn't necessarily give permission to.
1: I think so. But I mean, I guess it kind of depends whether this person was working on something that really wanted it to be out or not. But if there's no permission, yeah, if you're just kind of dredging through old stuff that maybe for them, they never wanted it to see the light of day. It's almost like theft, you know? Feels a bit icky.
0: Yeah, I think it does. I feel like countless musicians have files that they're not ready to share for reason as well.
1: Yeah.
0: And now we've heard many of the songs that have shaped and formed your musical identity, but let's hear a track that you've written. This is from your third record, Three. Tell me about Shoestring. It's a beautiful love letter of a song.
1: I wrote this initially about my mum and my grandmother, my aine, Yagi, and I've always been so incredibly grateful for what my aine did for me, for my mum, and then obviously that affected the opportunities that I had. My grandmother couldn't read at all. She only had one daughter but three sons, and my grandfather never wanted to put my mum through school because she was a female, which I know in a lot of cultures that was quite normal, to have the girl kind of stay at home and all the investment was put into the boys. And so my grandmother just took it upon herself to still put my mum through school. I have no idea how she did that because she didn't work.
0: Extraordinary. And was that a risk in her relationship to go against your grandfather's wishes to not have your mother educated and to really push and make her own way?
1: Yeah, 100%. My grandfather wasn't a particularly nice man. He was very abusive. He had, you know, he was an alcoholic as well. So there was a lot of domestic violence there. But my aina was adamant that in order for my mum to make something of herself in the world, she had to get an education. And yeah, just from however she managed that, put my mum through school. My mum went through uni. She went on to get scholarships. She's a doctor of philosophy now in her field. She's the first female who was a forester in PNG. There were no other females in that field at the time. So mum, you know, had this fighting spirit. She was very ambitious. You know, when we came to Australia, it was a struggle. Both my parents were students, and so there were times when we couldn't make ends meet. We would be lining up at the soup kitchen after school for dinner. Yeah, but that fighting spirit I wrote about in Shoestring, where a mother's love can really just anchor you and propel you through life in ways that is so special and so powerful. And then I became a mother, and that song took on a different meaning. Not a different meaning, but it became even more personal, knowing that I now had that gift of feeling that I'd do anything for my son the way that these two women had done for us. So, yeah.

0: Nairi with Shoestring on RNZ National, taken from her record 3. Nairi is my guest on the RNZ Music Mixtape on RNZ National. Ko Maggie Thwiri tōku ingoa. That song is such a powerful letter to your mother and to your grandmother and to all of your female ancestors. You come from a strong line of women, of wahine toa, Nairi.
1: I'm Highlander women, which is where my mum comes from, very stoic and very, very much go-getters. On my dad's side, it is matriarchal. So land gets passed down through the women. And they definitely have standing within community there, but it just so happened that the lineage on my mum's side has just been kicking goals and raising the bar with the females in our family. So very grateful for that line.
0: And I'm really looking forward to digging into your new life as an adult living in Papua New Guinea. It's a place that so many people are endlessly curious about. And it's a really hard place to define simply. There are so many microclimates, languages, tribes, cultures that all really cross-pollinate. Like you say, there's different societies structurally between your father's side and your mother's side. What has life been like? Have you felt like you've been kind of cracked open like an egg moving back to your ancestral lands?
1: Oh, my goodness. That's a culture shock in itself because I haven't lived back in PNG since we left when I was a teenager. So I've come back as a grown woman with a family and, you know, very much Australian in a lot of ways. It's been honestly like a real trial by fire, that makes sense. You know, because even when I was living in PNG, I always lived in town with my parents, but this time I'm living in the village. And the village was only ever somewhere where we would go for holidays, maybe around Christmas to visit grandmothers or uncles and aunties. But I'm actually there now and just learning the responsibilities you have within community as well, how things work, how you scratch each other's backs, what happens when there's a death within the village, your obligations, you know, all of that kind of stuff. There's a whole bunch of learning, unlearning, figuring things out, listening. There's a lot of listening that happens in the village, a lot of sitting, a lot of surrendering who you think you are. In the context of a Western country. So I always tell people that when I go back and forth, because I come back to Australia once a month for work, it's a lot easier going from PNG to Australia as opposed to Australia to PNG, because it's like you're hurtling down a road at 120 Ks and then you're pulling the brakes on really fast when you go back to PNG. And so learning the mental gymnastics of that is something that's very real and something that I'm still getting used to, actually.
0: It sounds incredibly nuanced. It's a really rapidly changing place and it's becoming a lot more globalized as well. But then at the same time, there's all of these hard-to-reach areas that have really maintained and been able to keep their culture because of that remoteness. It sounds like such a fascinating place. I've been watching you online, Nairi, and I noticed that you spend a lot of time cooking outdoors, and that really resonates with traditional Māori life in New Zealand pre-colonisation, where cooking was often done outside of the wharekai rather than inside the home itself. The kitchen, in that sense, was kind of an open-air space separate from that main living area inside the house. I'm interested in that idea, whether similar traditions still exist in Papua New Guinea and to what extent they've remained intact or unchanged over time. It seems like life over there, you very much spend it outside in the elements.
1: Yeah, we'd have a kitchen that's separated from the main living area called the house cook. And yeah, all the cooking would happen there. And even in town, I think people still see, even though there's a kitchen inside and these houses are built, you know, up to a Western standard and been left there since the 70s, people still feel the need to have a house cook outside. It kind of makes sense to me, you know. Often when you're cooking like a curry, on a purely practical sense, like if you're cooking a curry in your kitchen, your house is going to bloody smell of curry or prawns or whatever you're cooking till the morning. So I get that. But yeah, we still do a lot of cooking outside, definitely in the village. Obviously in town, most people are living in town for a reason. They want those conveniences. But there's something that I've often craved being in Sydney is just an open fire and smelling that. You know, it's fires are, I think, really important for a lot of ethnic cultures. You know, that's it's the passing on of knowledge. It's cleansing. It's, you know, my mother was born in a pigsty, probably with a fire on. And it's been around with humans since the dawn of time. So there's a natural pull for anyone from any culture to want to do that. But for cooking specifically, that's a whole other thing. You're nourishing each other. You're sharing, you're giving something that you poured love into to somebody else, and to do it on an open flame. Like, if you think about it, that's powerful.
0: Okay, your final song to polish off your mixtape, Nairi. I'm really surprised by this. You've selected one of Spain's most successful singers of all time, a man who very much dominated mainstream music in my childhood. He really brought Latin pop to the world, the 90s heartthrob Mr. Enrique Iglesias. I'm curious as to how this song brings you home.
1: Oh my goodness, on so many levels. I mean, Papua New Guineans will know that what gets played on most radio stations hasn't moved from what got played in the 2000s, like the early 2000s, late 90s. And Enrique is still getting played, Backstreet Boys, Ricky Martin. I mean, there's some Dolly Parton in there. Dolly is a fixture in PNG. But Enrique, we had this moment where maybe 7 years ago, I took like a small creative team over to PNG to research for Three, the last album. And we had this moment where the friends that I'd taken over from Australia were in the bus with all my burly uncles and cousins, and Enrique came on. And because it's so well known and loved in PNG, you could see like these grown men just erupt in song and in harmony, singing along to "I Gotta Be Your Hero, Baby." And it was honestly so hilarious, but so PNG in its essence. Like, the men, they're very kind of tough, and but they cry and they weep, and they're not embarrassed about it, and they're not embarrassed to sing Enrique at the top of their lungs. And I thought that was a really beautiful depiction of PNG life, but also just the, I guess, a study into how music has changed or hasn't changed over the airwaves in PNG.
0: If you've just tuned in, I am speaking to Nairi on RNZ National. This is the mixtape. Nairi was born in Papua New Guinea, lived in Palmerston North for 7 years, then moved back to PNG and called Australia home for much of her young adult life. Now you're back in PNG, Nairi, and tell me a little bit more about this special music school. So you suggested that you want it to kind of become a pipeline for young people to foster their musical ambitions. How did this project actually eventuate?
1: It's always been my dream to come back to PNG and to see back all the stuff that I've been able to enjoy. And, you know, I've spent close to 20 years in the Australian music industry, and I just thought things were starting to, in my career, starting to move me towards more mentoring opportunities and sharing my experiences. And I thought, this seems like the right time for me to start thinking about this dream that I've had about building a music school. And yeah, I've started kind of building it the last 2 years, at least. You know, when you're trying to build something like this, it's not always a straightforward path. There's a lot of pivoting that happens. You know, at one stage we had a plot of land that was purchased to build a facility, and then there was some land issues with the landowners, and, you know, you kind of have to move through that and figure things out culturally as well. So yeah, we're launching the first program in June. It's a songwriting and production lab for 8 emerging PNG artists, and then we're flying over a bunch of Australian mentors, artists in their own right, to spend time just collaborating and like writing music with these artists and just giving them, I guess, a supportive environment where they can be, I guess, shepherded through the songwriting process, and they get to learn how to use DAWs, they learn how to use mics properly, they learn, you know, it's a multi, I guess, faceted experience, not just...

0: RNZ News at 5. Good afternoon, I'm Louise Pagonis. One person is dead after a boat capsized in Kaikoura. Police were called to South Bay about 12:40 this afternoon. They say they worked at the scene with Coast Guard volunteers and members of the public. Few details have been released and police say inquiries are continuing. The Ministry of Foreign Affairs is seeking more information about the treatment of people on a flotilla intercepted by the Israeli military. Organisers of the Global Summit Flotilla say 22 boats were violently seized by the Israeli Navy. Four New Zealanders were among the 176 people detained and taken to Crete. Hāhona Ormsby is one of two New Zealanders who avoided capture.
1: It all happened so fast, I think the general number of the flotilla overwhelmed them a bit, which allowed a lot of us to get away. But our comrades that were taken, a lot of them have been injured through that process.
0: The wife of one of the detained New Zealanders says her husband was treated in hospital in Crete for concussion and a potentially broken rib. Hāhona Ormsby says those who weren't captured are continuing on towards Gaza. The Green Party says any decision on joining a military force to break the Strait of Hormuz blockade must be voted on in Parliament and not stitched up around the cabinet table. Fuel prices have soared because Iran has effectively closed the vital waterway, preventing oil tankers getting through. The US is now assembling an international coalition to reopen the strait and has invited New Zealand to take part. Greens co-leader Marama Davidson says New Zealanders deserve a say before committing to war. She says Prime Minister Christopher Luxon should rule out America's request and recommit to a foreign policy grounded in peace and international law. US President Donald Trump says he's not happy with Iran's latest proposals to end the Middle East war. Iran has sent new proposals to mediators in Pakistan, where talks have been held between the two sides. The BBC's Shaima Khalil reports from Washington.
2: President Trump said a deal has been hard to reach in part because of what he described as discourse within the Iranian leadership. Earlier, the head of Iran's judiciary said that Tehran remained open to talks but would not accept the imposition of conditions under threats. Mr. Trump said he was briefed by U.S. Central Command, or CENTCOM, on Thursday for potentially resuming military strikes to ramp up pressure on Iran. CENTCOM has reportedly also asked for the deployment of supersonic missiles, which would give U.S. forces longer-range strike capabilities.
0: Workers at the Tiwai Point Aluminium smelter in Southland have voted in favour of industrial action over stalled negotiations. Etu members at the smelter, which is owned by Rio Tinto, have been in bargaining for more than 2.5 years. Union director Matt Danaher says the dispute is about the basic right of working people to organise and negotiate collectively.
3: We believe this failure to agree is a deliberate anti-union tactic. They do not want to have a collective employment agreement in place. It feels like they would much prefer workers to continue to be individuals who they can push around and kind of decide what they want to do and basically deny the workers the right to a voice.
0: Matt Danaher says Rio Tinto has a global track record of anti-union behaviour. Rail advocates say it's time the Bay of Plenty had a permanent rail service from Hamilton to Auckland and to Hamilton in Auckland. Tickets for today's one-off Glenbrook Vintage Rail Kaimai Express trip connecting Hamilton, Auckland and Tauranga sold out within 2 days. The train is expected back in Auckland around midnight. The Futurist Rail spokesperson, Lindsay Horn, says the success of today's trip proves there's a demand for a regular service.
4: Tauranga is a really growing city, and we know that Hamilton is New Zealand's fastest growing city. And for us, it just makes sense to connect these communities and economies.
0: Lindsay Horn says it's the first time in 25 years that Tauranga has seen a scheduled passenger service arrive in the city. The Animal Justice Party is concerned game bird hunting is increasing the risk of bird flu. Tens of thousands of hunters were out at sunrise this morning to mark the start of duck hunting season. Animal Justice Party spokesperson Danette Wiretta says hunters moving through wetlands, handling birds and travelling between regions can spread disease, including bird flu.
4: There have been dairy herds in the States that have been infected through that transmission. So hunting definitely puts our wildlife and all of our farmed animals at risk, and it should be something that we're taking seriously.
0: Danette Wiretta is renewing a call for game bird hunting to be banned. It's likely to take 3 weeks to repair a fluoride leak at the Waikato water treatment plant that provides drinking water for Hamilton. The Hamilton City Council has paused the fluoridation of the water supply after the problem was found at the Wairoa drinking water treatment plant. The leak has been isolated and safely contained. The council says there's no impact on the safety or quality of Hamilton's drinking water. The Academy of Motion Pictures, Arts and Sciences has clarified that only acting and writing which can be demonstrably performed by humans will be eligible for an Oscar. As the use of AI technology grows in the film industry, the Academy has issued updated rules for what kind of work can be nominated for Hollywood's most prestigious award. To sport, and the Blues in Moana Pacifica will likely write the final chapter of their short-lived rivalry in Albany tonight. The cross-city rugby conflict hasn't had the same spice following the news of Moana's expected demise at the end of the season. Moana managed a monumental upset over the Blues on the North Shore last year, but Moana coach Whaalongo Tana Umanga admits morale is a far cry from what it was on that night, with players uncertain about their futures.
5: Seems like a lifetime ago now. Lots happened since then. And that's something that, you know, obviously we look back fondly with, but, you know, lots, like I said, a lot of water's gone under that bridge. You know, we've got enough on our plate to combat. There's a lot of people that are affected by this, that it's affecting them, and that's where our energy's going to at the moment.
0: Kick-off is at 7:05. In today's early game, the Highlanders lead the Fijian Indrua 14-12. Meanwhile, there's no relaxing for the Warriors ahead of tonight's NRL clash against the Eels. The Warriors lie second on the ladder, with the Eels third to last. But coach Andrew Webster says the moment you switch off is the moment you can be beaten.
6: Even if they don't have every piece of the puzzle available, they can make you pay. This year they knocked off the Broncos, the Dogs, who are meant to be grand final contenders, and they're a good team. We've got to be ready for it.
0: Kick-off is at 7:30. Liam Lawson has been bumped up to 16th on the grid for the Miami Grand Prix sprint tomorrow morning after Williams driver Alex Albon was demoted to 19th for a track infringement in qualifying. The Steel and Pulse clash in the ANZ Premiership tonight in Invercargill. While half-time in the early game, the Tactics lead the Mystics 25-24. And Auckland's FC A-League Championship hopes are on the line, with their elimination final against Melbourne City at Mount Smart Stadium having just kicked off, while the Black Caps attempt to tie their T20 series against Bangladesh tonight with an 8 o'clock start. That's news and sport.
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0: And RNZ National is on air, online and on demand. Coming up shortly, focus on politics, but first the short forecast from Met Service to midnight on Sunday. Northland and Auckland mainly fine, isolated showers north of Whangaparoa today, but confined to eastern Northland tomorrow, clearing tomorrow evening. Coromandel Peninsula, mostly cloudy, isolated showers, clearing tomorrow afternoon with increasing fine spells. Bay of Plenty, Taupo and Gisborne, fine apart from cloud north of Gisborne City and areas of fog tomorrow morning. Waikato to Whanganui, including Tomaronui, Taihape, Hawke's Bay and Wairarapa. Also Nelson, Marlborough, Buller, Grey and Westland, fine apart from areas of morning cloud or fog. Manawatu to Wellington, cloudy periods. Canterbury, Otago and Southland, excluding Stewart Island, mainly fine. Occasional high cloud and areas of fog tomorrow morning. Fiordland and Stewart Island, mostly cloudy with isolated showers. And the Chatham Islands, mostly cloudy, a few showers tomorrow morning and afternoon. RNZ National, it's 10 minutes past five. More news at six with Phil O'Brien. Louise Begone is here with you until then, and I hope you're having a good afternoon. It's time now for Focus on Politics. And this week, Giles Dexter looks at the free trade agreement with India, which has once again exposed divisions between National and New Zealand First. Focus on Politics.
11: The ink is dry on the free trade agreement with India.
12: There will be so much more opportunity for New Zealanders.
11: But before the goods have even started flowing, National and New Zealand First have been trading blows.
13: We could have done a far better deal than that. That's my point.
14: New Zealand First are on the wrong side of history.
11: Kia ora, ko Giles Dexter ahu. Ane te purongo tōranga pū mō tēne wiki. Welcome to Focus on Politics. National has done what many thought it couldn't and signed off on a free trade agreement with India in its first term. The FTA was a bold election campaign commitment to do what others had tried and failed to do with the most populous nation in the world. It's no wonder that despite the pressure he's been under, the Prime Minister couldn't wait to return serve to the naysayers.
15: This genuinely is a once-in-a-generation deal that will lead to more jobs and higher incomes for Kiwis. National made a commitment, a campaign commitment to New Zealanders to secure an FTA with India in our first term. We were determined to deliver on that, and despite many people saying it couldn't be done. I think that kind of can't-do attitude has held New Zealand back for decades, but if we're to turn this economy around and build a brighter future for our kids, we can't be the country that says it's too hard to even try.
11: The mammoth 1,400-page deal was tabled at Parliament on Tuesday, finally giving people the opportunity to see exactly what we've signed up to. Many of the key details were already out there, namely that it's not exactly free. Dairy proved too much of a hurdle. Bulk infant formula and albumins aside, New Zealand's largest export has been frozen out. At the signing, India's Commerce Minister Piyush Goyal was unequivocal. There was absolutely no chance dairy was ever going to make it in.
16: India has had a very consistent stand in all our FTAs across the world. Whether it is European Union, Switzerland or Norway, the EFTA nations, UK, USA, Australia, New Zealand, never has India opened the dairy sector. Everybody in this room knows it. Everybody in the world knows it.
11: Tariffs on sheep meat, wool, coal and most forestry products will go altogether, while other key exports like kiwi fruit, honey, wine and apples get tariff cuts or improved quota access. The Ministry of Foreign Affairs and Trade's National Interest Analysis found the FTA eliminated and reduced tariffs on 95% of current exports to India. 57% of exports would benefit from duty-free access immediately, rising to 82% over 10 years. The remaining 13% gets sharp tariff cuts. Just hours before Trade Minister Todd McClay put pen to paper on Monday, he told RNZ's political reporter Russell Palmer it opens up unprecedented access.
12: The very first negotiation ever between India and New Zealand was 16 years ago this month, and there's been many stops and starts, probably more stops. This is quite significant. We're seeing India doing trade deals with Australia and the European Union, the EU, the UK. This not only levels the playing field so New Zealand exporters can be treated fairly in this market. In some areas, it gives us advantage. If you think of it this way, if every single person wanted to buy, in India, wanted to buy an apple from New Zealand this year, we don't produce enough. And so it just means in the years to come, not only will our trade be more diversified, it means that there will be so much more opportunity for New Zealanders. Simply, that means more jobs at home.
11: John Ballingall, a trade economist at Sense Partners, says given India's dairy sensitivities, it was never going to be perfect. But he thinks Todd McClay and the negotiators have done an outstanding job in challenging circumstances.
17: It would have been lovely to remove all the tariffs on all of our exports but it also would have been lovely for me to marry Liz Hurley, and that wasn't going to happen either. We have to recognise that in any free trade agreement, you have to make a whole bunch of concessions and trade-offs, and that's particularly so when you're dealing with a massive country like India, which hasn't traditionally been particularly open to trade and is very sensitive around agricultural products. So I think given all of these constraints, it's a very positive deal. And importantly, it's a deal which should be fairly dynamic. It should improve over time. And some of the clauses that have been negotiated will ensure that the free trade agreement is reviewed. And if India offers better access in things like dairy or wine, then we hopefully will end up getting the benefits of those as well.
11: Yeah, that most it seems like part of the thing to get this over the line in time was recognizing, you know, looking ahead to that most favored nation aspect, particularly with the EU banging on India's door, right?
17: That's a really important part of the free trade agreement. So once we get this free trade agreement into force, any improved tariffs that India gives to the EU or any other trading partner on wine and potentially dairy and also all of our services trade, those will automatically be extended to New Zealand. And in this way, we get to benefit from the negotiating strength of other countries who might be able to get a better deal with India.
11: There are, of course, some hooks in the deal. India has placed a condition on kiwi fruit, apples and honey that New Zealand has to support India's domestic production of those goods. The agreement also has a provision to increase foreign direct investment into India by $33 billion within 15 years. And India can take remedial measures if that doesn't happen. The New Zealand side sees it more as a commitment to promote investment. India says it's an investment commitment. And that is where National and New Zealand First are failing to see eye to eye.
13: You've seen what Prime Minister Modi has said. You've seen what Goyal has said. You've seen what the senior media in India has said. And their officials have said. And you've seen what I've said. The thing speaks for itself.
18: We had a press conference with India where actually we talked, had quite a few questions around, you know, the commitment to promote investment in there, and I think that's fairly well understood now.
11: It still has to go through the legislative process before it can enter into force. That means it'll get scrutinised by a select committee and the public can make submissions. But the deal has already been signed, meaning New Zealand can't just unilaterally make changes. And it's clear nothing will convince New Zealand First to back the deal.
13: But I'm saddened by it. I was part of the process in the beginning. We could have done a far better deal than that. That's my point.
11: Without New Zealand First, National needed Labour's support. At the 11th hour, Labour came to the party, although Chris Hipkins doesn't think it's the gold standard deal the government is promoting.
19: It's a mixed bag. There's certainly some good news in that for New Zealand exporters. I think the reduction in tariffs, the increase in market access for New Zealand exporters is overall a good thing. But there are some real risks in it as well, and particularly the commitment to securing New Zealand investment into India is completely unrealistic and comes with a lot of risk.
20: Do you think this could blow up in your face 15 years?
19: 15 years down the track, there are risks that New Zealand businesses need to be aware of, so they need to do their own due diligence around that.
11: The text itself actually states, New Zealand shall promote foreign direct investment from investors of New Zealand into India with the aim to increase such investment by $20 billion within 15 years of the date of entry into force of this agreement. John Ballingall says the investment clause and the pushback against it has been overblown.
17: The idea that if we don't achieve a certain number, suddenly India will start slapping tariffs back on is nonsense. We have to be able to demonstrate that we've made a lot of effort to try and promote investment in India. And even then, nothing would happen for at least 15 years. And there's a very long bureaucratic process involved to try and resolve the problem. And I think that's what a lot of the opponents of the agreement miss, which is in international treaties like this, the aim is to try and solve problems through negotiation and diplomacy, not to punish countries like you might do in a commercial contract. So it's completely overblown. There will be no clawback of tariffs on the trade that we're already doing under the agreement. But there is a very small risk that at some point in the future, there could be tariffs coming back on. But even then, it's a very long way off, and we still wouldn't be any worse off than we are now.
11: It's not just the investment clause that New Zealand First disagrees with, but the immigration aspects. The deal allows for 5,000 temporary employment entry visas. 4,400 of those will be allocated for Indians working in areas where there's a recognised skills shortage. And 600 are for workers in iconic Indian occupations. Yoga instructors, chefs, music teachers, traditional medicine practitioners. The deal stops New Zealand from putting a cap on student visas, but there hasn't really been one anyway. It's not too dissimilar to the immigration parts of the China FTA. So John Ballingall says it's not actually that unusual.
17: There is absolutely precedent in almost all trade agreements. You will have a chapter on the movement of natural persons, which is around short-term business travel. And it's not that unusual to include things around visas too. But I think it's important to recognise two things. First, we had to offer India something in order to get them to reduce their tariffs. We didn't have any tariffs ourselves to reduce of any note. You know, we're not a massive market for them commercially. We've got to give them something that they wanted. And one of their main interests is around supporting their population to be able to travel overseas and study and work. So I think it's a natural negotiating point that we had to run with. Secondly, if you look at the big picture, New Zealand's labour force is going to shrink over the next 25 to 30 years. We're going to need more skilled workers from overseas. We're going to need more smart students coming from overseas. So from an economic perspective, I think it's a very positive outcome.
11: But New Zealand First has made its opposition well known. Winston Peters called the deal a disgraceful sellout, an unmitigated disaster, a free migration deal. And then, of course, there were these comments from Shane Jones on Reality Check Radio last week.
1: As for people who believe that unfettered immigration is going to somehow deliver some massive growth dividend, not only will it drive down the value of wages, it'll clog up our roads, it'll completely overwhelm our health and other frontline services, and I don't care how much criticism we get, I am just never going to agree with a sort of butter chicken tsunami coming to New Zealand. That's just never going to happen if it requires our agreement.
11: Immigration is obviously going to be one of the key battlegrounds for the coalition partners. And the comments under National's social media posts this week show New Zealand First's position is getting cut through. It was enough for Indian media to raise it with Todd McClay.
21: Well, I tell them it's not a view that's held by New Zealanders widely, that actually, you know, people are in freedom of speech, allowed to say what they want, and it's not something that the Indian New Zealanders should be worried about. Certainly, I've said very clearly to New Zealanders, they're valued in New Zealand, they make a big contribution, and this is a small minority view. Ultimately, I think Mr. Jones is better than that.
11: John Ballingall is putting it all down to election year.
17: It's not open slather for anyone who wants to come here for any purpose. Mostly the places are tied to occupations where we've got skills shortages. Applicants still need a genuine job offer from an accredited New Zealand employer. There are strong checks, balances and safeguards in place to reduce any risks to the New Zealand labour market. So I think it's disappointing that some of the rhetoric has been fairly pointed in nature, but it is an election year, and you know, New Zealand First does have a history of raising such concerns.
11: National, fully aware it's losing ground to its noisy neighbours, has spent the week on the defence, running posts trying to combat what it says is misinformation about the deal, while its MPs have been running a full court press singing the deal's praises and defending New Zealand's Indian population.
22: We've just signed a once-in-a-generation agreement with India, the world's fastest-growing major economy.
23: Signed, sealed, delivered, it's ours. Labour got it wrong, New Zealand First got it wrong, National have done it.
24: This is hugely significant for our export region here in Hawke's Bay.
25: This is kiwifruit, and to be more precise, it's green kiwifruit, which is my absolute favourite. And it's about to make New Zealand a lot more money.
26: This is what opening doors for New Zealand looks like.
27: Here's all the information. So a bit of reading for me to get through.
2: I'm sick of a small group of people in New Zealand slagging off our Indian community. It's not good and it's not cool.
11: The strongest stance was taken by the Finance Minister. Nicola Willis used a valuable general debate slot to excoriate New Zealand First and Shane Jones in particular.
14: Because New Zealand First are on the wrong side of history on this one. Just as they were on the wrong side of history when they opposed the China Free Trade Agreement. But actually what we really need to call out in this House, Mr Speaker, and I want to acknowledge Marama Davidson for doing the same, is the race-based scaremongering that New Zealand First have indulged in opposing this free trade agreement. Well, shame on you, Shane Jones. I enjoy working with you around the cabinet table, but that kind of race-based rhetoric has no place in New Zealand politics.
11: It is another crack in a coalition relationship that's become increasingly fractious over the last couple of weeks. Winston Peters needling over Christopher Luxon's decision to force a confidence vote in his leadership, the clashes over the FTA, and the release of emails regarding New Zealand's stance on the US strikes against Iran. On Sunday, Christopher Luxon, Nicola Willis and Todd McClay will travel to Singapore for the signing of an agreement on trade in essential supplies. The Prime Minister is pointing to the importance of friends overseas, but it's the friendships at home that are being stretched once again. That was Focus on Politics. Make sure to follow us in your favourite podcast app or seek out RNZ's Politics NZ podcast feed and subscribe there. I'm Giles Dexter. Thanks for joining us. Mā te wā.
0: Thank you, Giles, and Focus on Politics is back after the 5 o'clock news next Saturday afternoon. It's time now for this week's edition of Tangata o Te Moana with news and issues from the Pacific region.
3: Hello, kia ora, kia ora, kamo tangata o te moana from RNZ Pacific, me Koroi Hawkins. Coming up, a new project in Samoa hopes to protect youth from drug abuse. The US Coast Guard cancels its search for the crew of the ill-fated cargo ship the Marianas. And we check out a classroom made from a shipping container in Vanuatu. All that and more stories from the week at RNZ Pacific. But first, an update on the political impasse in Solomon Islands. The Solomon Islands Court of Appeal has ordered Prime Minister Jeremiah Manele to call Parliament by next Thursday, the 7th of May, and face a motion of no confidence. The court dismissed Mr. Manele's appeal against Chief Justice Sir Albert Palmer's earlier ruling to that effect. Appeal Court judges Sir Gibbs Salika, Howard Lowry and Gina Knott delivered their ruling of Friday afternoon in the High Court precinct in Honiara amid a heightened police presence. The ruling is the latest in a series of court cases following Mr. Manele's refusal to call Parliament after mass defections from his coalition government in March left him in charge of a minority government. The head of child protection for UNICEF Pacific says a new initiative aiming to combat drug abuse among children and adolescents in Samoa will help better gauge the scale of the problem. The four-year project will be implemented with the Samoa government, supported by $900,000 from the government of Japan. Michael Copland, who says the impacts of drug abuse on young people are complex and growing, require a multi-sectoral approach involving civil society and faith-based organisations. I spoke with Mr. Copland.
4: So we have started on an initiative in Samoa as UNICEF with the government of Samoa, supported by the government of Japan. The initiative is focused on prevention of harm coming from drug abuse amongst children and adolescents in Samoa. It's a four-year program, and the program's working obviously with government, different parts of government, coordinated and led by justice, but with health and children's services, police, for example, but also importantly with civil society and faith-based organizations in Samoa as well. The program has a number of components, and that's ranging from prevention which is really important, early intervention and then response services for children and adolescents who are getting into trouble with drugs, which is obviously a growing issue in Samoa. As we see across the Pacific, Samoa is affected through the importation and use of the Pacific as a corridor for drugs transfer. This program, supported by Japan, is across two countries, actually. It's for Samoa and Fiji as well, which is also very much affected. We're seeing a lot of exposure of children and adolescents to really harmful drugs, for example, methamphetamines.
3: How big is the scale of the problem in Samoa, and what kinds of issues are we talking here?
4: Yeah, so we know that we've got around 15% of teenagers who've been exposed to drugs. We're really concerned about the scale, given some of the seizures of drugs across the Pacific, including in Samoa. We do need more information, though. So part of this program involves getting a baseline assessment to really get a handle on some of the drivers and the prevalence. But in terms of related issues, what we do know is that children who are likely to come into contact and get into trouble with drugs are often children who've got other issues happening. So, for example, children who might have dropped out of school, they're exposed to family violence at home. Children who are suffering from poor mental health, often we find with drugs, children who are struggling psychologically may, for example, get involved in self-medication and really get in trouble. So in terms of both the prevention and the response, we want to look at a comprehensive program that's dealing with those drivers and dealing with families as well. So that's working with parents, for example. I mentioned faith-based organizations, but what we do understand, and UNICEF knows from global experience, is that we need to look at underlying issues that can drive up demand for drugs, whilst, you know, we've got law enforcement agencies, for example, dealing with issues of supply. We've got to look at the demand and what's pushing, if you like, children toward substance misuse and drug abuse.
3: It's been a long time since I've been a youth, but one of the things about growing up in the Pacific for young people is there aren't also a lot of opportunities just in general. Bottlenecked education systems, lack of jobs. We see the popularity of young people in the PALM scheme and the labour mobility schemes. I guess I'm just trying to paint a picture of the kind of environment that these drugs are going into and being quite lucrative. In terms of resale value, but also being involved in these networks is. How big a fight really is it in terms of that, combating these, what looks to be really well-organized and escalating cartel operations across the Pacific?
4: Yeah, it's a really good question. Also, your reference to changes in society. So we know, for example, there are many positive things around PALM scheme and labor mobility, but we do know that can have an impact on extended family care and adult supervision and, you know, really stretching family systems that are looking out for adolescents, for example, the level of adults in the community. So it is a big fight. I think we need all of government, for example. So I mentioned, you know, different parts of government coming together, health, education, justice. So we need that strong coordination. One of the parts of the project is around national coordination, but we also need those links to organizations that are working at community level. So sports, for example, you would know are huge in the Pacific and have a great potential in terms of looking out for kids who are struggling, equipping coaches, for example, with the right training and skills to identify kids who are having a hard time and, you know, helping them early before they really get into difficulty. Peer support programs also really good. We know in sporting, you know, sporting context. So I mentioned the links with, you know, with mental health. So I suppose the thing is we need to be organised as well, because you're right, we're really fighting with a well-organised system. So we need to have structures and programs that are connected and coordinated and go right down to community level with those institutions that have got reach and structure as well. So those examples across the Pacific. The obvious ones are sports and faith-based organisations, for example, churches. But yeah, definitely a challenge, but one that we're really grateful to the support from Government of Japan to stepping up. And it's a four-year program, I mentioned. You know, that's great because, you know, it's a complex issue, and we need that flexibility and time to address it.
3: The U.S. Coast Guard has suspended

A couple of tracks there, back to back. You just had Noah John with First Communion, and ahead of Noah John was Fast with a track called Spangled, which you can find on their album Big Ugly, which is absolutely superb. It's on a record label over in the States called Dear Life Records, which are well worth checking out. Because they also released, well, something from the splendidly named Styrofoam Winos.

That was the Styrofoam Winos with a track called Pearl, which you can find on an album which is coming out in June called Any River. And it is available via the Dear Life Records. And I tell you what, them and Fast on Dear Life Records are well worth sussing out. Superb, absolutely superb, and a great, great find as far as I'm concerned. So there you go. Anyway, back to birthdays for a moment. The godfather of soul, James Brown, was born the 3rd of May back in 1933. I had a massive, massive note in my Nashville Babylon notebook saying, basically, it's James Brown's birthday. Don't mess it up. Don't forget. Play something. And I wasn't really sure what to play because, you know, let's face it, there's a bit of choice. But after, as ever, a lot of mucking about and what have you, I thought, let's go for this one.

James Brown, just there with It's a Man's, Man's World. And I'm not 100% sure about that one, for good or bad, but either way, a banging old tune. Right, Big Star. I don't know. Ages ago, I played some Big Star. I think it was 13. Oh, I can't remember my poor old memory. But a couple of people got back to me through the National Babylon page on Facebook, National Babylon on RNZ National, saying, can we have more Big Star? Well, guys, why ever not?

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So, dear people, we got time for two more tracks. So I tell you what, I haven't played anything from Johnny Cash for a little while, and I, for whatever reason, I kept going back and back to this one.

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Put your feet on the land and see. But Gabriel, don't you blow your trumpet till you hear from me. There ain't no grave can hold my body down. Ain't no grave can hold my body down.

0: RNZ News at 7. Good evening. I'm Phil O'Brien. The Ministry of Foreign Affairs is seeking more information about the treatment of people on a flotilla intercepted by the Israeli military. Organisers of the Global Sumud Flotilla say 22 boats were violently seized by the Israeli Navy. Four New Zealanders were among the 176 people detained and taken to Crete. One of them, Jay O'Connor, has messaged his wife saying he was treated in hospital for concussion and a potentially broken rib. MFAT says consular staff in Wellington, Rome and Ankara, along with the Honorary Council in Greece, have been working day and night trying to get further details. The United Nations Refugee Agency is warning increased transport and freight costs due to the war in the Middle East is affecting aid deliveries across many regions. Spokesperson Carlotta Wolf says the crisis has generated far-reaching ripple effects and growing consequences for global humanitarian supply chains. She says there are particular concerns for war-torn countries such as Sudan.
1: The brutal conflict has entered now its fourth year, and which is currently the largest displacement crisis in the world. The cost of delivering aid has doubled in recent months, while rerouted shipments around the Cape of Good Hope add up to 25 days in delivery times.
0: Carlotta Wolf says if the instability in the Middle East continues, rising costs, delays and limited transport capacity will further hamper humanitarian operations. Lebanon's health ministry says at least 12 people, including four women and a child, have been killed in Israeli strikes on two towns in the south of the country. The Israeli military has continued its offensive against the Iranian-backed group Hezbollah despite a ceasefire. Lebanon says more than 2,500 people have been killed in the country since early March. US President Donald Trump has told Congress that hostilities with Iran have terminated owing to a ceasefire, meaning he doesn't need congressional authorization for the conflict. US law requires the president to terminate any use of US armed forces within 60 days unless Congress allows a continuation. Today marks the 60th day since the president formally notified Congress of strikes against Iran. People from the Wairarapa Iwi Rangatane are putting the final touches on a new papakainga development in the centre of Masterton, with tenants expected to move in within the month. The development has 10 two-bedroom units across three buildings, and the units are designed to be affordable rentals at 20% below market rate. One of the new tenants is Mary Kerahi, who's downsizing from her family home of 63 years.
2: It's like being on our marae, you know, it's just it's a marae. Mm. So, yeah, how good is that, you know, it connects us to our marae, Te Oiwi, Rangitane, Kahununu, so...
0: Mary Kerahi says being close to whānau is what's special about the papakainga, a place where she knows everyone and where everyone helps each other. The Fiji and Drua have scored their first Super Rugby Pacific win over the Highlanders with a 24-14 home victory in Bar. The Highlanders led 14-12 at half-time, but the Drua scored two tries after the break, and that proved decisive. Moana Pacifica and the Blues are about to kick off their match at North Harbour Stadium. And that's the news.
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0: RNZ National on air on rnz.co.nz and Sky Channel 421. I've got an updated short forecast now from Met Service to midnight tomorrow, Northland and Auckland. Fine and cloudy periods, isolated showers north of Whangaparoa, becoming confined to northern and eastern Northland tomorrow. The remainder of the North Island, also Marlborough, Nelson, Buller, Grey and Westland, fine in most places. The odd shower about Coromandel Peninsula and some areas of morning cloud or fog. Canterbury, Otago and mainland Southland, mainly fine, occasional high cloud and areas of fog tomorrow morning. Fiordland and Stewart Island, mostly cloudy with isolated showers. And the Chatham Islands, mostly cloudy, a few showers tomorrow morning and afternoon. It's 7:05. News and weather again at 8 o'clock tonight. Very good evening, everyone. Welcome to Saturday Night Requests. Phil O'Brien at 12 o'clock tonight. Late night Phil tonight is the good doctor, Dr. John. Yes, indeed, Dr. John live. Late night Phil around about 11:15. Kicking off requests with one of my favourite requesters, Mary in Whakatane. This is Don Gibson for you.

Don Gibson, Sea of Heartbreak for Mary and Whakatane, and I'm sure that song came out in 1961, so it must have been many, many years after its release, but when Mary and I were, I'm sure, singing that song together back in the day, remembering those summers. Oh, I could go on, but I won't. Barbara Pascoe, hello to you, Guy Clark, and LA Freeway.

Guy Clark, a song he wrote himself in 1970. It was a few months after he moved from California to Nashville. And he was obviously getting flashbacks about those LA freeways, as one does. I spent a bit of time there myself in the 70s, and the roads were a nightmare then, so I can only imagine what it's like now. But there you go. That's a request for Barbara Pascoe, the great Guy Clark, one of the great storytellers. He's up there with John Prine, in my opinion, and LA Freeway. It's 14 past 7, RNZ National. John Valletta writes to say, can you please play the Bee Gees 1st of May, just because it's May? Yes, we're one day out, but that's okay. A couple of Bee Gees songs, in fact. Here's the 1st of May.

0: I know they went through that incredibly uncool period, but for those of us of a certain age, remember the album Main Course came out for the Bee Gees in 1975. It was, as far as I was concerned, the album of the year in 1975, and indeed the next 3 years, I think, as well. Every song's a killer. Love 'em or hate 'em, they know how to write them, don't they? The Bee Gees and Lamplight. I played that one because Barry DeLisle says he's been reading a book about the Bee Gees and found this one particular song, which I don't think I've even heard before. But there you go, from the album Odessa. That was for you, Barry. And for John, before that, the Bee Gees, 1st of May. On Saturday, the 2nd of May at 7:22. Hello, Kate Carr, asking for the absolutely terrific Marx Brothers, Lydia, the Tattooed Lady.
1: Oh, Lydia, oh, Lydia, say, have you met Lydia?

Elvis Aaron Presley and Danny Boy, beautiful version, or in fact as Arthur and Clementine, who requested, called it the sublime rendition of Danny Boy. Arthur and Clementine, thank you very much for your lovely note there in Waiatarua. Nice to hear from you. 2101 is the text number if you'd like a text, if you'd like a request next Saturday night. More than happy to play it for you. 2101, leave the details there. It's exactly 7:30 on Saturday night requests. Here's one for Rob G. It's Eric Clapton.

Eric Clapton, the song is Smile, it's a Charlie Chaplin song, of course. He says with the RNZ, of course, as if everybody should know that. Don't know about that version. It's interesting, but I'm sort of wondering quite why Eric did it. But there you go. Maybe I think he must have done an album of covers or something that I've missed. But that was a request for Rob G, Eric Clapton and Smile. What have we got? 2101. Lots of texts coming in for next Saturday night. Kimberly in Marlborough has asked for The Musician's Musician. It's Steve Winwood. And I would definitely rate Steve up there with that. Kimberly, thank you for your request. I'll play it for you next Saturday night. Steve Ackerman writes to say, could you play The Entertainer by Scott Joplin for my dad Paul on his 92nd birthday? Dad taught me this song when I was 10. And he's been quite the piano entertainer for his whole life, still continues to play. Steve in Palmerston North, here's the song for your dad, here's Scott Joplin.

Phil Collins, Against All Odds, a request for Edwina Mahi. And before that, for Steve Ackerman's dad, The Entertainer by Scott Joplin. 19:08, this is Saturday Night Requests. Late Night Phil tonight, Dr. John, New Orleans, Dr. John, live in concert with the funkiest band in history. Coming up around about 11:15, that's Late Night Phil. If you want to know what tracks we'll be playing, they're all live tracks, and they're on the playlist, which is at rnz.co.nz, or search for RNZ Saturday Night Requests on Facebook. Hello, Claudia Chandler. We've got a bit of a run of Glen Campbell songs at the moment. Had about, I think this is probably about the third week in a row. Here he is with one I've never heard before called Guess I'm Dumb.

Guess I'm dumb. Glenn Campbell for Claudia Chandler. Right at the start, I thought, this has got Phil Spector all over it. Listen to that band. And it is a record crew, but it's actually produced by the Beach Boys. Well, Carl Wilson of the Beach Boys produced it. It became fairly obvious at the end of that song. It was a big hit for Cliff in 1960. Let me find the year for you. 1965. Guess I'm dumb. 7:45 on Saturday Night Requests. Hey, Pete Costello, good morning to Pete in the United States of America. He says, I'd like to request a song by the trio I'm With Her, who won the Best Folk Album Grammy Award and more this year, as well as Grammys in 2020. They're called I'm With Her. The song is called Call My Name.

There you go, Pete. I'm with her in a song called Call My Name. 12 to 8. We've got Kerry, a country fan at Masterton, wants to hear an old Tex Morton song.

the show, but I changed his name to Mandrake. There's no trick he don't know. He tries a new one every night, he never bucks the same. Mandrake is a wizard, so that's how he got his

Now all you local riders, come here and gather round. Stay on his back 10 seconds and I'll pay £100. The champion of Queensland got on to ride him round. He rode him just 2 seconds, one up, one coming down. A fella came in the other night to show what he could do. He thought that he'd be clever, so he painted his pants with glue. Mandrake threw him easily. He says, huh, I don't mind. I said, old chap, take a look at yourself. You've left your

A new chum went up to the boys just the other night. Mandrake got mixed up in the ropes and gave him a heck of a fright. Hey, what'll I do if Orskit's out of ring, I heard him say. Well, you jump into the ring then, pal, and you'll be quite okay. I have a little saying, it's one you ought to know. It's always been the motto of

Tex Morton for Kerry in Masterton, song called Mandrake. Tex was known as the father of Australian country music, despite being born in Nelson, but he lived in Australia for a long time. Tex Morton and Mandrake, 8:30 to 8:00. Feels So Good. This is a song that we tuned, that we played a couple of weeks ago. I played the Chuck Mangione version, and quite a few people have asked about a different version that we've played from time to time on ukuleles, and I've got it here. Alison Brown on banjo with Jake Shimabukuro on ukulele, and their version for Andy and Melissa in Queenstown, their version of Feels So Good.

You play that plunky ukulele, Jake Shimabukuro, with Alison Brown on banjo. Feels so good for Andy and Melissa, who are in Queenstown. We've got time for just one more before the news at 8 o'clock, and I'm going to make which one? I'll do this one here. It's the fantastic Renee Geyer, the late Renee Geyer, soul singer extraordinaire from Australia. Here she is with her version of Baby Please Don't Go.

0: RNZ News at 8. Good evening, I'm Phil O'Brien. The Etu Union says mining giant Rio Tinto does not want workers at Southland's Tiwai Point aluminium smelter to have a collective employment agreement. Around 185 members have voted to take industrial action starting Monday. Union Director Matt Danaher says they've spent 2.5 years trying to negotiate a collective agreement.
1: Rio Tinto have got a global track record of anti-union behaviour. There are other workers currently taking industrial action in Australia, for example, around similar problems. So this is about sending a message and saying, hey, you might better get away with this stuff in other countries, but in New Zealand you're going to have to listen to us and we are going to end up with a collective employment agreement.
0: Matt Danaher says the workers are also seeking improved wages and conditions. Iran has executed two men accused of spying for Israel, including one accused of gathering intelligence near the Natanz nuclear site in central Isfahan province. Iranian media says the pair were hanged after being found guilty of intelligence cooperation with Israel and its spy agency Mossad. It says one of the men had passed sensitive information to a Mossad officer, while the other was accused of collecting details on government and religious figures, as well as key strategic sites. The charity Save the Children has warned that two-thirds of children in Gaza are at risk of infection due to a plague of rats, mice and insects in camps for displaced people. Rodents have chewed through tents and contaminated food supplies. Etty Higgins from UNICEF says the root causes of the problem need to be fixed.
2: What is needed is a very large-scale campaign to be able to deal with the waste and rubble problems across Gaza. Pipes have been destroyed and treatment facilities have been destroyed, so we are trying to scale up our support to manage the wastewater and sewage.
0: The rodent infestation is fueled by an accumulation of rubbish with no services operating following Israel's war with Hamas. A warning has been issued against collecting shellfish from an area of Marlborough. Food Safety says shellfish should not be collected or eaten from Port Underwood because they're infected with paralytic toxin over the safe limit. The warning extends from Robin Hood Bay to Robertson Point. The Animal Justice Party is concerned game bird hunting is increasing the risk of bird flu. Tens of thousands of hunters were out at sunrise this morning to mark the start of duck hunting season. Animal Justice Party spokesperson Danette Weretta says hunters moving through wetlands, handling birds and travelling between regions can spread disease, including bird flu. She says there have been cases in the US where dairy herds have been infected through such transmission. Danette Weretta is renewing a call for game bird hunting to be banned. At least 11 people have been killed and up to 31 others injured after a tourist bus crashed in Mexico's western state of Nayarit. Authorities say the bus, travelling from the state of Jalisco, veered off the highway and overturned. They say the passengers were on their way to a recreational centre on what was a Labour Day holiday. In sport, Auckland FC have beaten Melbourne City on penalties in the A-League elimination final at Mount Smart. The home side led 1-0 at half-time and City equalised 4 minutes into stoppage time. No goals were scored in extra time. Auckland won 7-6 on penalties. Auckland now host Adelaide United in the first match of the two-legged semi-final next weekend. And that's the news.
3: Hello. Gosh, which one's mum and which one's the chick?
4: 2026 looks likely to give the biggest boost to kakapo numbers yet. 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
0: We're funded through New Zealand On Air. The short forecast now from mid-service to midnight tomorrow for Northland and Auckland. Fine and cloudy periods. Isolated showers north of Whangaparoa becoming confined to northern and eastern Northland tomorrow. The remainder of the North Island, also Marlborough, Nelson, Buller, Grey and Westland, fine in most places. The odd shower about Coromandel Peninsula and some areas of morning cloud or fog. Canterbury, Otago and mainland Southland, mainly fine. Occasional high cloud and areas of fog tomorrow morning. Fiordland and Stewart Island, mostly cloudy with isolated showers. And the Chatham Islands, mostly cloudy, a few showers tomorrow morning and afternoon. Nice short forecast, isn't it, this one? It's 8:05. We'll have news and weather again at 9 o'clock as we kick into hour two of Saturday Night Requests. Russell Fortune says, it's my partner's birthday on the 6th. Could you play Victoria from the Exponents for Vicky, please? Of course I can.

That there was Mason Williams. That was a request for Jono, whose dreams of being able to play like that. Phil and Topol sent that request through last week. Classical gas, Mason Williams. Like it. It's 12 and a bit past 8 o'clock already, getting lots of good texts for next week. Rob G just wrote and said, thanks for playing my request, Phil. It was the Eric Clapton version of Smile. He said, unfortunately, I was outside my truck collecting milk when it was on and I missed it. You see, that's not fair, is it? If you miss it because you forget, that's one thing. But missing your request because you're working, you're out there working, serving the country, it's not fair, Rob. I feel like I should play it again for you. Or at the very least, sing it first. No, I won't do either, unfortunately, but put a request in for next week, mate, and make sure you're inside the truck at the time. I have this request from Mike Bates, and I want to read the whole thing out because it's important you hear the story. I would dearly love to hear Daydream by the Wallace Collection, who were a Belgian group. This was recorded in Abbey Road Studio. He says, although it's quite repetitive with a long fade, it is quite appealing. It was a massive hit around the world. Although it made the top 10 in New Zealand in 1969, it didn't feature in other English-speaking countries. I first heard the song about May 1969 when I saw the band perform it on TV in my native Scotland while I was home on leave from the Merchant Navy. Returned to shipboard life and that song followed me around on radio while in Holland, Curacao, Venezuela, and the next year there it was in Argentina. Oddly enough, rubbing shoulders with Pretty Belinda by Chris Andrews. Sorry about my lengthy ramble, says Mike Bates, but music is the soundtrack of my life, and different songs remind me of different places around the world.

That's a request for Jared Larson, who hasn't heard it, because Jared is heading to Germany and Austria today. And unless you're getting a late-night flight, I'm guessing you've gone. But said, could you play Vienna for me by Billy Joel? Jared, if the word gets to you, hope you have a great, safe trip. Don't forget to send us postcards. Does anyone do that anymore? No, probably not. 23 past eight already. Dennis at Mungify says, I'd like some Bob Dylan, please. Just like Tom Thumb's Blues, thank you. Hit the big 80 this year. Well done, Dennis at Mungify. Woo, party time at Dennis's.

Ah, that's Bob Dylan, of course it is, just like Tom Thumb's Blues. That's especially for Dennis at Mangawhai. Thanks for requesting it, Dennis, and I look forward to oodles more requests coming from your beautiful part of the country. 29 past 8, this is Saturday Night Requests, Phil O'Brien at midnight. At about 11:15 tonight, it's Dr. John live for Late Night Phil, but right now, for Jonathan McCall in Dargaville, we're playing Edith Piaf.

Les Trois Cloches, that's the fantastic Edith Piaf. I'm just having a look to see what year it came out. 1946. I'm pretty sure she also recorded it in English, but I like the original version, that one there. Isn't it fantastic? Edith Piaf for Jonathan McCall in Dargaville. And you're right about her voice. It's just astonishing. Tiny wee thing that she is in this most powerful voice. Fantastic. 26 minutes to 9 on Saturday Night Requests. Blah, blah, blah, blah, blah. News coming up shortly, but first I'm going to play this one for Sonia in Gore. Tina Turner doing a tramp song called Disco Inferno.

That's John Denver. And he did have a spectacular voice, didn't he? The song is called Looking for Space. It's a request for Rod and Fee, Rod Ardern and Fee. Thank you very much for requesting that. 18 to 9. A texter just says, I message every week but never have a request played. Am I doing something wrong? No, you're not.

doing anything right. Well, generally what happens, I always get a lot more requests than I've got room for. So the first ones to go are usually just when people text something like Satisfaction, Rolling Stones. And that's it, just that, right? And I kind of like it better if you tell me it's a request and who it's for and, you know, just go into a little bit of detail. I know some people get a bit funny about putting their name to a request. Well, that's absolutely fine. You can either use a made-up name, which I'll probably read, or, in, for example, this next one here, they didn't leave a name at all, but there's a bit of a backstory to it, so I'm going to play it. It says, Kia ora, I love Saturday Night Requests. Thank you very much. Long, long time listener. I can never decide which music to request. So I'll go with John Lennon, Imagine. Now, it's not dancing music, but it's so relevant and important right now. It's for everyone listening and their whānau, near and far. So there you go. Nice sentiment, nice song. Why not?

For Ross from Christchurch, an excerpt from Ravel's Bolero, Andre Previn with the London Symphony Orchestra. A couple of people have said, I should have played the whole thing, it's about half an hour, but I just thought that might be a wee bit much, and that's a bit we all know and love. It's one of those tunes that if you're listening to it while you're driving, by the end of the track, you're doing about 140 kilometres an hour, so just be careful out there. Jeff Walker is in Christchurch and waiting patiently to hear Emmylou Harris with a song called Someone Like You.

Emmy Lou Harris just keeps churning them out, doesn't she? She's fantastic. Emmy Lou Harris, Someone Like You, that's a request for Jeff Walker in Christchurch from the album Anthology. Yeah, that's kind of a best of. Can't remember the original album they came out on. Late Night Phil tonight is Dr. John live, New Orleans music for about three quarters of an hour, kicking it off around about 10, quarter past 11 tonight. It's going to be great. Look, we've got time for one more to take us to the news. I think a live guitar epic from the fantastic Jeff Beck will be just what we need.

0: RNZ News at 9. Good evening, I'm Phil O'Brien. Germany's defence minister says Europeans must take greater responsibility for their own security. Boris Pistorius has been responding to an announcement by the US that it's withdrawing 5,000 troops from Germany. The decision comes a day after President Trump criticised German Chancellor Friedrich Merz, who suggested the US had been humiliated by Iranian negotiators. Mr. Pistorius says Germany is growing its armed forces and will coordinate closely with its European allies. The wife of a New Zealander in a flotilla bound for Gaza says her husband was injured and taken to hospital in Crete after vessels were intercepted by the Israeli military. Four New Zealanders were among 176 people detained when the Israeli Navy seized 22 boats in the global Sumud flotilla. They were taken to Crete and handed over to Greek authorities. One of them, Jay O'Connor, has messaged his wife Chrissy, saying he's been treated for concussion and a potential broken rib. The Ministry of Foreign Affairs has confirmed it's seeking more information about the treatment of New Zealanders on the flotilla. Master Plumbers wants the government to establish a compulsory visible marking system to ensure consumers know which taps and pipes meet new lead level standards. From this week, all new tapware installed in homes must contain no more than 0.25% lead, down from 4.5%. Master Plumbers Chief Executive Greg Wallace says testing ahead of the change found nearly 10% of products exceeded the old standard.
1: Some suppliers are proactively putting their lead-free marking on it. That is, at the moment, a voluntary compliance. The plumber will know the products that are deemed lead-free, and they'll recommend those products to consumers.
0: Greg Wallace says New Zealand needs to adopt similar independent testing and compliance certifications as Australia. The Australian government has given an update on fuel supplies, saying there's now more fuel in the country than when the conflict in the Middle East began. Energy Minister Chris Bowen has confirmed $4 billion worth of fuel will be delivered over the next month.
2: Over the course of April, we received 92 shiploads of fuel. That's up substantially compared to 77 in March and 81 in January. I think Australians can take confidence in the fact that fuel has continued to arrive, and in fact, we have more fuel in Australia today than we did when this international crisis began.
0: Chris Bowen warns the cost of fuel will remain high as long as Strait of Hormuz remains blockaded. The Principals Federation says drivers speeding through school zones is a nationwide problem. It comes as more than 70 infringement notices were issued in South Auckland within 2 hours across 2 days this week. The Federation's president, Jason Miles, says it's a common problem around the country that's putting lives at risk. He's urging motorists to be mindful when driving past schools, as children can be unpredictable. Lawyers for the convicted Bosnian Serb war criminal Ratko Mladic are awaiting a decision by a UN court on a bid to release him from jail on compassionate grounds. 84-year-old Mladic, dubbed the Butcher of Bosnia, was jailed for life in 2017 for genocide, war crimes and crimes against humanity during the 1990s wars in the former Yugoslavia. In a submission to the court, his lawyers said doctors have assessed him as at high risk of imminent death and called for his immediate release to a hospital or hospice. In sport, Bangladesh are 50-3 batting first against the Black Caps in Mirpur in the final T20 match of their series. The Black Caps have to win this match to level the series after the second game was abandoned. The Blues have beaten Moana Pacifica 45-19 in Super Rugby Pacific's Auckland Derby tonight. And in ANZ Premiership Netball, the Steel have beaten the Poles 54-47, with the Mystics earlier beating the Tactics 52-43. And that's the news.
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0: 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The short forecast now from Met Service to midnight tomorrow, and it is a very short one. Northland and Auckland, fine and cloudy periods. Isolated showers north of Whangaparoa becoming confined to northern and eastern Northland tomorrow. The remainder of the North Island, also Marlborough, Nelson, Buller, Grey and Westland, fine in most places. The odd shower about Coromandel Peninsula and some areas of morning cloud or fog. Canterbury, Otago and mainland Southland, mainly fine. Occasional high cloud and areas of fog tomorrow morning. Fiordland and Stewart Island, mostly cloudy with isolated showers. And the Chatham Islands, mostly cloudy, a few showers tomorrow morning and afternoon. Just coming up to 9:06, we'll have more news and weather at 10. Isidore Campbell's request is kicking off this hour. She says, to commemorate the anniversary of my late mum's birthday on the 2nd of May, I'd be grateful to hear any version of Somewhere Over the Rainbow, one of her favourites when she was cooking her delicious meals for us as children. I miss her, says Isidore. We do remember our parents and their cooking, don't we? I always loved that line of Bill Bryson when his mother apparently was just a dreadful cook, and the family used to refer to the kitchen as the Burns Unit. A bit harsh, I thought. Anyway, look, Isidore has left it up to me to choose a version of Somewhere Over the Rainbow, and I've chosen my all-time favourite. It may well be yours, I hope so. You may not have heard it, in which case I hope you enjoy it, if for no other reason than it has one of the greatest keyboard solos ever recorded.

There's the killer, Jerry Lee Lewis, his version of Somewhere Over the Rainbow. Always loved it and loved that little solo in the middle. It's Jerry Lee showing he really doesn't care. So Isidore Campbell, that was for you. Anyway, thank you very much. Texas says, what was that great track before the news? That was Jeff Beck and A Day in the Life, recorded live at Ronnie Scott's. Bruce says, Bill Bryson is one of the few authors who would have me laughing out loud with his humour. Yes, he does, doesn't he? I always remember one of my favourite books of Bill Bryson is his one on Australia, and he spends a whole page describing what he looks like falling asleep in the back of the car and how his drool coming out the side of his mouth and the noises he makes. It's astonishing. It's a whole page of just describing that situation, and it's hilarious. But maybe you had to be there. Carol MB. Hello, Carol MB. Haven't done a request in yonks, says Carol, which is very true, but would love to hear Fairlies by Grianne Chatton from Fontaines, D.C. I do like Fontaines, D.C. Hope you like it, says Carol. I'm sure I will. I know you will.

The late Steve Gilpin with My Sex and Blue Day. That's, excuse me, that's a request for Brian Houston. Before that, we had Fairleys by Grianne Chatton for Carol MB, 20 past nine. Texter says, didn't realise how much Raoul Malo sounds like Jerry Lee Lewis. That was Jerry Lee Lewis, if you're talking about Somewhere Over the Rainbow after the 9 o'clock news. That's who that was. What are we up to? We're up to this one for Tim Monk Mason in my neck of the woods in the wonderful Wairarapa. Tim's up in Carterton, wants me to play Aldous Harding and H. Hawk with Venus in the Zinnia.

That's called Venus in the Zinnia, Aldous Harding and H. Hawke, new release for Tim Monk Mason on RNZ National, 24 past nine. I got a text came in, again unnamed, grr, etc. How about Windy and Warm? I heard Jim Stafford do it on the guitar album, but you may be able to find the original. Whoever this person is asking for the song Windy and Warm, which was written by John D. Loudermilk, and it was written specifically for Chet Atkins. It's become one of those, every guitarist in the world does a version of this song, including Tommy Emmanuel. But I'll play the original for you. This is Chet Atkins.

found her. I married a Yankee girl, but I went back to visit old Japan, where there she was.

Malcolm McLaren and Madam Butterfly for Wanda in Taupo. That's good, wasn't it? And Chet Atkins, I'm not sure who that was for. Anyone who likes good guitar music, we played Windy and Warm. 27 minutes to 10, we shall have news at 10 o'clock tonight, and again at 11, and at about 10 past, quarter past 11, we'll kick into Late Night Phil tonight. Dr. John, live. Fantastic, with a very funky New Orleans band. It's some great tracks in there. Good day to Natasha Barrett. Hello, Natasha Barrett. She wants me to play S.G. Goodman, someone called S.G. Goodman. And the song is called, well, I'll let her tell you what the song's called. I can see

She calls herself S.G. Goodman. She's from Hickman in Kentucky, and just reading up here it says she's played rhythm guitar since she was 15 and has been driving since she was 7. They do things differently in Kentucky, don't they? That's a request for Natasha Barrett. S.G. Goodman, I Can See the Devil. 23 to 10 already.

Dagga dagga dang. Love that ending. Going Home is the theme to the movie Local Hero. It's Mark Knopfler, fellow Geordie to John of Beach Haven. Hey, John, nice to play your request. Thank you very much for asking for that one. Going Home. It was a fantastic movie, a really good movie, and you should watch it again, if for no other reason than to see Peter Capaldi looking about 10 in the film. Very good, very good. 14 to 10 on Saturday Night Requests. Dave of Nine Eye is waiting for me to play this.

Staff Sergeant Barry Sadler with the Green Beret. That's a request for Dave of Nainai on RNZ National. It's 11 minutes to 10. Frank Cox from Grey Lynn is a bit of an ancient Egyptologist type person. It's a passion of his, he says. So therefore he wants me to play Wings and Spirits of Ancient Egypt.

The great Tony Childs, Walk and Talk Like Angels. Not sure if it is that one. I'll have to check. I'm pretty sure Rene Geyer did some backing vocals for Tony Childs over the years, so it may well have been on that one. More requests coming up after the news at 10 o'clock. We've got a little bouncy wee number to take us there. It's the fantastic The Velvet Fog. That voice, Mel Torme. It's his version of How High the Moon.

0: RNZ News at 10. Good evening, I'm Phil O'Brien. The Ministry of Foreign Affairs is seeking more information about the treatment of people on a flotilla intercepted by the Israeli military. Two New Zealanders have reportedly been injured and needed hospital treatment after organisers of the global Sumud flotilla to Gaza said 22 boats were violently seized by the Israeli Navy. Four New Zealanders were among 176 people detained and taken to Crete, where they were released to Greek authorities. One of them is Jay O'Connor. His wife, Chrissy, says he was taken to a hospital when he arrived.
1: I haven't spoken to him directly. I've received some messages from him, and he sent through a recorded voice message. So I've heard his voice and I've seen a photo, so that's huge relief.
0: Chrissy O'Connor says her husband has been treated for concussion and a potentially broken rib. Flotilla organisers say another New Zealander, Julian Blondell, took several blows to the face and was also treated in hospital. Meanwhile, two other New Zealanders taking part in the flotilla avoided being captured during the Israeli interception. Hahona Ormsby says the Israeli ships came in the dark and the situation quickly escalated.
2: It all happened so fast. I think the general number of the flotilla overwhelmed them a bit, which allowed a lot of us to get away. But our comrades that were taken, a lot of them have been injured through that process.
0: Hahona Ormsby says he, along with others who weren't taken by the Israelis, are continuing their journey towards Gaza. The Green Party wants the Prime Minister to tell the US that New Zealand is not for hire over the Strait of Hormuz. The Trump administration is asking New Zealand to sign up to a US-led military coalition to reopen the key waterway. It's been effectively closed since the start of the Iran war, sending global oil and fuel prices soaring. Greens co-leader Marama Davidson says any decision on a military deployment must be voted on by Parliament rather than stitched up around the cabinet table. She says New Zealanders deserve to have a say before the Defence Force is committed to anyone's war. US President Donald Trump says he's not happy with Iran's latest proposals to end the Middle East war. Iran has sent new proposals to mediators in Pakistan, where talks have been held between the two sides. The BBC's Shaima Khalil reports from Washington.
3: President Trump said a deal has been hard to reach, in part because of what he described as discourse within the Iranian leadership. Earlier, the head of Iran's judiciary said that Tehran remained open to talks, but would not accept the imposition of conditions under threats. Mr. Trump said he was briefed by U.S. Central Command, or CENTCOM, on Thursday for potentially resuming military strikes to ramp up pressure on Iran. CENTCOM has reportedly also asked for the deployment of supersonic missiles, which would give U.S. forces longer-range strike capabilities.
0: Meanwhile, the U.S. is withdrawing 5,000 troops from Germany as the rift over the Iran war between President Trump and Europe widens. The withdrawal has been ordered by American Defense Secretary Pete Hegseth after the Trump administration took offense to remarks made by the German Chancellor Friedrich Merz. Mr. Merz said the Iranians were humiliating the U.S. in negotiations to end the conflict, and he didn't see what exit strategy Washington was pursuing. Germany's defense minister has responded to the U.S. decision, saying it's now time for Europeans to take greater responsibility for their own security. Police have been investigating the circumstances behind a fatal boat capsize in Kaikoura today. They say they were called to South Bay about 12:40 this afternoon, where one person was found dead. They say they worked at the scene with Coast Guard volunteers and members of the public. Few details have been released about the incident. Master Plumbers says New Zealand is behind the eight ball in its efforts to reduce lead exposure from drinking water systems. From this week, all new tapware installed in homes must contain no more than 0.25% lead, down from 4.5%. Master Plumbers Chief Executive Greg Wallace says a lack of compulsory testing and marking on products means plumbers will have to ensure the pipes and taps being installed meet the standard.
4: Plumbers are going to have that difficult discussion with the consumers to say, look, we're not sure this is lead-free and we can only install lead-free products now. Those are the challenges to the system that we think isn't perfect, but we're one step further advanced than we were last month.
0: Greg Wallace says testing found nearly 10% of products exceeded the old standard. It's 10:05. Workers at the Tiwai Point Aluminium Smelter in Southland have voted in favour of industrial action over stalled negotiations. Air two members at the smelter, which is owned by Australian mining giant Rio Tinto, have been in bargaining for more than 2.5 years. Union director Matt Danaher says the dispute is about the basic right of working people to organise and negotiate collectively.
5: We believe this failure to agree is a deliberate anti-union tactic. They do not want to have a collective employment agreement in place. It feels like they would much prefer workers to continue to be individuals who they can push around and kind of decide what they want to do and basically deny the workers the right to a voice.
0: Matt Danaher says Rio Tinto has a global track record of anti-union behaviour. The family of a 5-year-old girl found dead on the outskirts of Alice Springs after an intensive search this week has thanked the community for its support as tributes flow in from across the country. A public memorial has been set up for 5-year-old Kumanjai little baby, who police believe was abducted and murdered. 47-year-old Jefferson Lewis was arrested on Thursday after being attacked by community members and is expected to be formally charged tomorrow. Rail advocates say it's time the Bay of Plenty had a permanent rail service to Hamilton and Auckland. Tickets for today's one-off Glenbrook Vintage Rail Kaimai Express trip connecting Auckland, Hamilton and Tauranga sold out within 2 days. The train's expected back in Auckland around midnight. The Future is Rail spokesperson Lindsay Horn says the success of today's trip proves there's demand for a regular service.
6: Tauranga is a really growing city, and we know that Hamilton is New Zealand's fastest growing city. And for us, it just makes sense to connect these communities and economies.
0: Lindsay Horn says it's the first time in 25 years that Tauranga has seen a scheduled passenger service arrive in the city. It's likely to take 3 weeks to repair a fluoride leak at the Waikato water treatment plant that provides drinking water for Hamilton. The Hamilton City Council has paused the fluoridation of the water supply after the problem was found at the Waiora drinking water treatment plant. The leak has been isolated and safely contained. The council says there's no impact on the safety or quality of Hamilton's drinking water. A car has struck a house in the Auckland suburb of Freemans Bay. Police were called to the scene on Picton Street just after 8 this evening. It's not clear whether anyone was injured. The vehicle is being towed. Thousands of hunters were out at sunrise today for the start of the game bird hunting season. Hunting and Fishing Minister James Meagher accompanied fish and game rangers in a trip from South Canterbury's Wainono Lagoon to Temuka to check licences and bag limits. He says there's a strong compliance from hunters, but he's worried about protesters causing danger. He says it's unacceptable that vigilantes are flying drones towards hunters or are blocking access to public land. Heavy rain has interrupted the Black Caps' attempt to win their third T20 international against Bangladesh in Mirpur. A Bangladesh of 50 for 3 after the Black Caps won the toss and chose to bowl. The Black Caps have to win this match to level the series after the second game was abandoned. In rugby league, the Warriors have made it 4 wins in a row with a 36-14 victory over the Eels in Sydney. The Blues have moved into second place on the Super Rugby Pacific ladder after beating Moana Pacifica 45-19 at North Harbour Stadium tonight. And the Fijian Drua had their first ever win over the Highlanders with their 24-14 victory in Bar. In ANZ Premiership Netball, the Steel have beaten the Pulse 54-47 in Invercargill, while the Mystics have ended the unbeaten run of the Tactics with a 52-43 win in Auckland. And Auckland FC will play in the A-League semi-finals for the second consecutive year after a dramatic penalty shootout victory over Melbourne City in Auckland. And that's the news.
7: This Sunday morning, how pain is in your brain. Not just in your head and your imagination, but controlled by the brain and what we can do to assert control over chronic pain. The lives and times of Dolly Parton and Jin Wigmore, what to do with the Fijo is falling all around us, forgotten and forlorn. They can be made to have a whole new life, very simply. Professor Russell Foster's back to answer your questions on sleep. And Calling Home is a top New Zealand artist who went to Alaska and board a fishing boat this Sunday morning from 8 o'clock on RNZ National.
0: 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Now, the short forecast from Met Service to midnight tomorrow, Northland and Auckland, fine and cloudy periods. Isolated showers north of Whangaparoa becoming confined to northern and eastern Northland tomorrow. The remainder of the North Island, also Marlborough, Nelson, Buller, Grey and Westland, fine in most places, the odd shower about Coromandel Peninsula and some areas of morning cloud or fog. Canterbury, Otago and mainland Southland, mainly fine, occasional high cloud and areas of fog tomorrow morning. Fiordland and Stewart Island, mostly cloudy with isolated showers, and the Chatham Islands, mostly cloudy, a few showers tomorrow morning and afternoon. It's 11 past 10. We'll have more news and weather again at 11 o'clock tonight. Hello, Terry and Sarah in Brooklyn, in Wellington. For you, Herbie Hancock with Johnny Lang and Joss Stone, the U2 song, When Love Comes to Town.

Jesus Walking on the Water, The Violent Femmes on RNZ National for Craig Robertson in Christchurch, 10:23, Saturday night requests. We're going to jump with the Pointer Sisters for Jackie and Raumati Beach.

0: That drummer has an interesting sense of time, doesn't he? Roche Rumble, it's Marky Smith with The Fall, or as a texter calls them, The Mighty Fall. And that was a request for Nick Powell, or actually from Nick Powell, for Gary and June. And before that, jumping all over the place, the Pointer Sisters for Jackie and Raumati Beach. 29 to 11 on RNZ National. Here's one for Elaine from The Specials.
1: What? On the road.

The Guns Have Never Owned, the specials for Elaine on RNZ National, 26 to 11. Look, if you would like a request next Saturday, you've got about an hour and 26 minutes to send a text to 2101. Leave the details in there, the name of the song that you'd like, the name of the artist who's doing it, who you'd like the request for, all that info. Get it to me before 12 and there's a pretty good chance it will get your song in next Saturday night. The playlist goes live on sometime on sort of Thursday afternoon, so you can check in advance on Facebook or the RNZ website. So yeah, 2101 is the way to do it, or jump onto Facebook after midnight. Well, probably about just after midnight tonight, there'll be a thread going up on Facebook on the RNZ Saturday Night Request group, inviting you to put your choice in there as well. Well, not as well as texting. I mean, either way is good. We're going to play Southern Culture on the Skids right now because it's been such a long time since they've been on the radio, says John Benson. So let's play Voodoo Cadillac, shall we?

My heart is breaking, hands are shaking, bugs are crawling all over me. My heart is breaking, hands are shaking, bugs are crawling all over me. My heart is breaking, hands are shaking, bugs are crawling all over me. My head is aching, hands are shaking, bugs are crawling all over me.

Nathaniel Rateliff and the Night Sweats, best band name in the world, called SOB. It's a request for Mickey of Okato. And before that, Southern Culture on the Skids with their song Voodoo Cadillac. Coming up 16 to 11, about half an hour away from Late Night Phil tonight, Dr. John live in concert. Here's a goodie. This is for Stephen. Stephen, whereabouts do you live? Stephen lives in New Plymouth. Oh, there we go. Stephen in New Plymouth wants to hear this masterpiece from Stevie Wonder.

0: RNZ News at 11. Good evening, I'm Phil O'Brien. The global Sumud flotilla is demanding the New Zealand government intervenes to uphold international law, saying two New Zealanders needed hospital treatment after being detained by the Israeli military. It says 22 boats taking part in the flotilla heading for Gaza were violently seized by the Israeli Navy in international waters. Four New Zealanders were among 176 people detained and then released to Greek authorities in Crete. Flotilla organisers say one received a concussion and a possible broken rib, while another took several blows to the face while in Israeli custody. They say Israel's actions are illegal and must be addressed by the international community, including the New Zealand government. Cuba has condemned fresh sanctions by the US, calling them collective punishment against the Cuban people. Yesterday, President Trump announced new sanctions against people in the energy, defense, and financial sectors. Many people took to the streets in Cuba to express their anger.
1: President Trump has no right to do anything against Cuba. I'm Cuban-American, and with all the failures of the United States, in Iran, in Gaza, I had to do something.
2: The response has been very strong. Millions of Cubans across the entire country, and here, hundreds of thousands in their anti-imperialist stand.
0: The new sanctions are the latest broadside by the Trump administration against Cuba, which the president has repeatedly declared is near a state of collapse. The US budget carrier Spirit Airlines has become the first airline to fall victim to the Iran war, which has caused jet fuel prices to double. It's called an immediate halt to operations after failing to secure creditor support for a government bailout plan. The failure represents a blow to US President Trump, who proposed $500 million of taxpayer money to save Spirit, despite opposition from some of his closest advisers and many Republicans in Congress. The embattled governor of Mexico's Sinaloa state has announced he's temporarily stepping down. Ruben Rocha says it will help him focus on defending himself against accusations of aiding a powerful drugs cartel. The BBC's Sasha Schlichter has the details.
3: Ruben Rocha's case has dominated the headlines in Mexico since Wednesday, when Manhattan prosecutors unsealed an indictment accusing him of having protected the Sinaloa cartel since his election 5 years ago in exchange for bribes and political support. In a late-night video statement, the 76-year-old governor insisted he could look his people and his family in the eye because he never betrayed them and never will. The indictment places Mexico's President Sheinbaum in a difficult position. Mr. Rocha is a prominent member of her party, but she is under pressure from the Trump administration to crack down on corruption.
0: The Wairarapa iwi Rangatane is putting final touches on a new Papakainga development in the centre of Masterton, with tenants expected to move in within a month. The development has 10 two-bedroom units across three buildings, and the units are designed to be affordable rentals at 20% below market value. One of the new tenants is Mary Kerahi, who's downsizing from her family home of 63 years. She says being close to whānau is what's special about the Papakainga, a place where she knows everyone and everyone helps each other. And that's the news.
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0: Just to hand, the third T20 international between the Black Caps and Bangladesh has been shortened to just 15 overs each after heavy rain interrupted play in Mirpur. The Black Caps sent Bangladesh into bat first a short time ago in the 12th over. They were 89 for 6. The short forecast now from Met Service to midnight tomorrow, Northland and Auckland. Fine and cloudy periods. Isolated showers north of Whangaparoa becoming confined to northern and eastern Northland tomorrow. The remainder of the North Island, also Marlborough, Nelson, Buller, Grey and Westland. Fine in most places. The odd shower about Coromandel Peninsula and some areas of morning cloud or fog. Canterbury, Otago and mainland Southland, mostly fine. Occasional high cloud and areas of fog tomorrow morning. Fiordland and Stewart Island, mostly cloudy with isolated showers. And the Chatham Islands, mostly cloudy. Few showers tomorrow morning and afternoon. 11:05, Vicky Mackay will have news and weather for you again right ahead of the all-night program at midnight. Got a song from Manfred Mann's Earth Band now, taking us up to late night Phil. Tonight, Dr. John.

You know I've been in the right place, but been the wrong time. Been in the right set, but read the wrong line. Been on the right trip, been in the wrong car. Head is in a bad place. I wonder where.

we're gonna play a song that was written by a dude named Leadbelly. In fact, Leadbelly was doing double life in Angola Penitentiary in Louisiana, and he wrote this tune. And true to the politics of our home state, the governor heard this tune and said, Leadbelly, I dig this song so hard, I don't care if you're doing triple life, son. We gonna let your ass go.

0: RNZ News at midnight. Morena, good morning. I'm Vicky Mackay. Germany's defense minister says Washington's decision to withdraw 5,000 troops from his country was foreseeable. The announcement comes just days after the Trump administration took offense at remarks made by Germany about the war with Iran. The BBC's Joe Inwood has more.
1: Germany is home to the biggest US military presence in Europe, hosting more than 36,000 active duty troops. But amidst deteriorating relations between President Trump and Chancellor Merz, that number is set to fall by about 5,000 over the next year. It comes amidst a wider US realignment to focus more on the Asia-Pacific region and follows previous signals from Mr. Trump that he will reduce the US military commitment to Europe.
0: Meanwhile, the Trump administration has bypassed a congressional review to approve more than $14 billion in military sales to Middle Eastern allies Israel, Qatar, Kuwait and the United Arab Emirates. The State Department says the Secretary of State, Marco Rubio, determined an emergency existed, requiring immediate sales to those countries, waiving congressional review requirements. The announcements include military sales to Qatar of Patriot air and missile defence replenishment services and advanced precision kill weapon systems to Kuwait. Back home, rail advocates are calling for a permanent rail service between Auckland and Tauranga. The one-off Glenbrook Vintage Rail Kaimai Express trip is due to arrive in Tauranga via Hamilton just after 1 o'clock. It will return to Auckland around midnight. The Future is Rail spokesperson Lindsay Horne says they knew the trip would be popular, but even they were surprised the tickets sold out in less than 2 days. She says Tauranga remains the missing link in the regional rail network. The Principals Federation is urging motorists to be mindful near school zones. It comes as more than 70 infringement notices for speeding near school zones were issued within 2 hours in South Auckland earlier this week. President Jason Miles says it's a nationwide problem.
2: Children are very unpredictable. You know, there are school crossings there for them to use, but they often also can cross down the road from those crossings. So if you can just be mindful of our children as you're going to and from work.
0: Jason Miles is pleased police are taking action against motorists who are putting children at risk. Elections will be held later today in the small Pacific island of Niue. The self-governing island holds elections every 3 years. In the 20-member Niue Assembly, there are 6 common roll members and 14 village representatives. The cost of living is expected to loom large among voters going to the polls. The US Appeals Court has temporarily blocked postal delivery of a medication used in the majority of abortions in the country. The conservative-dominated Fifth Circuit Court of Appeals delivered the ruling in a lawsuit brought by the state of Louisiana, which has some of the strictest abortion laws in the US. It means the pill will only be distributed in person at medical clinics. To sport now, and starting with live cricket, New Zealand are chasing 103 for victory after bowling Bangladesh out for 102 in their rain-shortened third T20 match in Mirpur. The Black Caps are currently 57 for the loss of 4 wickets, needing 46 runs and 45 balls. It could come down to the wire. The current run rate is 7.6 actually. The required run rate 5.86, providing they don't lose any more wickets. They could be okay. Bevan Jacobs is on 25 and Dean Foxcroft is on 9 at the moment. New Zealand now 60 for 4, needing 43 runs in 44 balls. In Super Rugby, 8th on the table, Fijian Drua defeated the 7th placed Highlanders in Bar 24-14 yesterday afternoon. The Blues won the Battle of the Bridge against Moana Pacifica 45-19. And the Blues are now 2nd on the table behind the Hurricanes after they defeated the Crusaders on Friday night. And the 5th placed Reds beat the 6th placed Brumbies 30-21. The Chiefs sit in 3rd position and the Crusaders are 4th. And that's the news.
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0: Thank you. And the short forecast from Met Service to midnight, Ratapu, Sunday, Mother's Day, the 3rd of May. Northland and Coromandel Peninsula, cloudy periods with isolated showers in northern and eastern Northland and Coromandel Peninsula. Auckland, you're partly cloudy. Manawatu, Horowhenua, Kapiti Coast and Wellington, cloudy periods. For the remainder of the North Island, also for Marlborough, Nelson, Buller, Grey and Westland, it's fine. However, areas of morning and evening late fog, especially in the valleys. For Canterbury, Otago and mainland Southland, mainly fine. Areas of morning fog and occasional high cloud. In Fiordland and Stewart Island, mostly cloudy with isolated showers. And in the Chatham Islands, also mostly cloudy with a few showers in the morning and the afternoon. And I'm pleased to say that it does not look like there are any warnings today. I'm going to check that for you before I find out that I'm lying through my teeth. The warnings in effect at the moment, we don't have any except on the water. We do have some outlooks, but we don't have any warnings. So that's good. We'll go with those outlooks on this Mother's Day. Happy Mother's Day, Mum. I sincerely hope that you enjoy that little bubble that was sent up for your edification and entertainment, and that you are hopefully sleeping well. Mum said to me, oh, no, I'll be awake, dear. I thought, not after that little bubble, you won't be an old girl. But happy Mother's Day. And to each and every one of you who is a mother, a grandmother, who stands in the place of a mother, who holds hearts in your hands, related or unrelated, fulfilling that role, this day is for you. And for those of you who are older mothers and grandmothers and great-grandmothers, this day is for you as well. Whatever you walk in life, hold it close and celebrate it. Raise a glass of whatever you like. It could be cranberry juice. Just enjoy your day and know that you did the very best you could for those you loved. And that's all we can ask. It's 7.5 minutes past midnight on the program this morning in the best of 9 to noon. These days it can be hard to know which headlines are real and which are from the satirical website, The Orion. James Nicosi speaks to Catherine Ryan on mixing politics and comedy. At 1:15, Our Changing World, Liz Garten brings us this week's episode. Liz Garten finds out how you decide if a new food is tasty when everyone's taste is different. 2:15 on the food chain. Speaking of taste, can we eat for exam success? It's a convoluted question, one would think. How much does diet and nutrition matter during exam season? Are there foods to avoid? And how important is a good breakfast on the day of the big test? That's the food chain examining food results today at 2:15. We're minding Leah, episode 6 of Owen Marshall's story this morning, which comes with a caution that language may offend. Twice, not once, but twice it may offend. Two strangers end up in some intimate and funny moments when Brian, a university student, takes a job looking after Mr. Ladd, an elderly man suffering from dementia. That's Owen Marshall's Minding Leah after 3. A reminder that we do not have copyright permission to make that available to you other than as a live listen, so set your alarm. Tangata o te Moana joins us at 28 minutes past 3 today with news and views and issues from the Pacific region. A new project in Samoa hopes to protect youth from drug abuse. The US Coast Guard cancels its search for the crew of the ill-fated cargo ship, the Marianas, and we check out a classroom made from a shipping container in Vanuatu. All that and more stories from the week at RNZ Pacific at 28 minutes past 3. Our hymns for Sunday morning with Robin Jackery. Today, hymns with tunes by classical composers including Beethoven, Hoist and Handel feature in this week's programme. And we are a favourite setting of Psalm 23, Brothers James Eyre, at 4:20. Or perhaps a little earlier, depending on the length of the coastal forecast. At 5:10, perhaps a little earlier also, caring for an elderly parent inevitably lands in the lap of the daughter who stays behind, but the guilt is shared. Guilt is written by Margaret Beams and read by Michelle Amas. It was engineered by Phil Brownlee and is produced by Jane Waddell. Again, we do not have copyright to make it available other than as a live listen at 5:10. And then at around about 5:30, perhaps slightly earlier, the band of the Royal Regiment of the New Zealand Artillery, 160 years young and still going strong, Orange Juice, from the movie Brassed Off, also features in that interview with John Knowles, not to be confused with John Rolls. John Knowles is a member of the band, the Royal Regiment of the New Zealand Artillery, since the 1970s, and is a former leader of the band. He was a guest on Culture 101 last Sunday, reflecting on that 160 years of tradition, uniform and music. It's been playing continuously, this band, since 1864. So we're giving that interview a rerun for the last time at 5:30, just before 5:30 this morning. And then at around about 5:45, this week in Parliament, the House, Lewis and Phil bring three stories that highlight unexpected foes and unlikely allies during this week in the House. In between all of that, we have music to get us underway. And given the fact that it is Mother's Day, let's start with Vanessa Williams, Oh How the Years Go By.

0: Vanessa Williams, and oh, how the years go by, and it would appear that I was a week early. Look, only I could do that, I think. I even sent Mum Mother's Day gifts in time for Mother's Day because I thought it was today. So there you go. It just goes to show you when you work night shift and you're upside down, the week and the year gets ahead of you and behind you, and you really do have no idea what day it is. So to all of you, each and every one of you, who has sent me a message going, Mother's Day is May the 10th, 2026. Mother's Day is the 10th of May. Mother's Day is not until next Sunday, the 10th of May. Good morning. I think Mother's Day is next Sunday. Cheers, Delwyn. Delwyn, thank you for being kind. Hi, Vicky. I think you'll find that Mother's Day is next Sunday, the 10th of May, but I'm sure best wishes are always well received. Oh, Ian, you could be a diplomat. Thank you. Mother's Day in New Zealand celebrated on the second Sunday of May, falling on Sunday the 10th of May, says Nick and Nelson. Thank you, Nick. Mother's Day is on the 10th of May in New Zealand. Double exclamation mark. Isn't Mother's Day the 10th, not today? Yes, it is. Hello there, Mother's Day is next week the 10th, with nice emojis. Mother's Day is the 10th of May. Hi, Vicky. Isn't Mother's Day next Sunday the 10th of May? I hope so. I hope so. Because... hang on, one moment, please. One moment, my screen just disappeared. I hope so, because I'd not planned to see my mum, says Liz in Christchurch. Mum, you're absolutely, Liz, you're absolutely right. It's Mother's Day next Sunday. It's me that's out of kilter with the entire world, which is not unusual, but, you know, I'm getting in early. Karen here, I thought Mother's Day was next week in the 10th. Mother's Day is next Sunday, the second Sunday in May. Kia ora, Vicky. It is not Mother's Day today in Aotearoa. It's the 10th of May. And you didn't mention the Warriors win tonight, says Josie. Josie, I was saving that for 1 o'clock. But yes, the Warriors won. Four wins in a row, 36-14 victory over the Eels in Sydney. Thank you, Josie. Mother's Day's next weekend. Mother's Day's next weekend. Not today. It's Mother's Day next Sunday. Mother's Day is next week. As far as I know, so many of you letting me know that I stuffed up really badly. Thank you for entertaining those of us awake way past a reasonable bedtime. I do have to let you know, as far as I know, Mother's Day is the second Sunday in May. So Mother's Day this year is the 10th of May. Next Sunday, you've just got your good wishes sent out to the world a little earlier, and we'll have to send them again for next week. One can never have too many good wishes, to my way of thinking. So all is well, doubly blessed. Thanks, O McCarthy. O McCarthy, you're gorgeous. Thank you. And Paul, thank you for your reminder. And blow me down here, I was thinking Mother's Day was the 10th of May. Is Google wrong? Is Google wrong? Yes, Google's wrong in my calendar. No, Google is not wrong. Mother's Day in New Zealand is celebrated on the second Sunday of May. And Vicky is wrong. Well and truly scolded. I have been schooled this morning, and I thank you for that. But at the same time, I wish each and every one of these mothers a lovely build-up to Mother's Day, so you get to celebrate it in fine style. 19 minutes past midnight, let's move on. These days, it can be hard to know which headlines are real and which are from satirical website The Onion, or when Mother's Day is in fact real. For some, recent examples include Trump calls Pope Leo, quote, weak on crime and terrible for foreign policy. Former All Black captain to stand for New Zealand first. In an era where the unusual, absurd or unexpected is now reality, is it mana from heaven for comedians or making their job harder? Comedian, columnist, playwright and podcaster James Nicosi spoke to Catherine Ryan about mixing politics and comedy.
1: Well, I think I grew up in the 80s as a kid, which does date me, but we do have like this strong history of political satire in New Zealand. You know, I mean, some of the old listeners will remember, you know, when Muldoon was being sent up as a drunk by Macphail and Gadsby, and Tom Scott was being banned from Parliament. You know, and we've had strong political satire. John Clark is one of the greatest satires in the world. I will die on a hill defending John Clark's as one of the world's best satirists. His Clark and Door in Australia was incredible. And I feel like we've just, not, it's not that we've lost it. It's more like we've shied away from being as politically outspoken in the comedy world, necessarily. Just, you know, as time goes on and people want other things.
2: Is this because we don't fund and provide TV series that do weekly satires of anything? Or is it more, is there an attitude or a fear that audiences won't like it or what?
1: I think the funding thing can be a bit of a cop-out because...
2: As we were discussing
1: earlier. Yeah, exactly that. I think it is a bunch of blokes in charge. But the problem is that it's an attitude as well within New Zealand. You know, there's this... People lose faith in comedians. They lose faith in the comedy industry. There'll be some people out there who think satire left when John Clarke left. You know, there's people who are still convinced that... Billy T. James is the, you know, his death is the end of New Zealand comedy. It's not as many people now because we've had such incredible successes with Rees and Taika and Rose and the Concords. But I think when it comes to New Zealand comedy and getting politics up front there, it comes down to a national attitude. Like, you know, producers can turn to comedians trying to pitch their stuff and go, we don't think there's an appetite for this. And if you look in the comment sections, you might think there's not an appetite for this.
2: Is that part of the wider malaise about talking about anything? Like everyone just gets into their angry corners?
1: Yeah, and I think people like Tall Poppy as well, like people, who are you to have this opinion? I think the only counter to that is live shows. I think if you have sold out theatres of people coming to political comedy shows, that becomes undeniable. And sometimes that's the only way to prove these critics wrong is to just be undeniable with your audience and say, hey, there is an audience for this. Now, we start small with, you know, when the Hannah Playhouse for Now Hear This. And it's not a pitch for a bigger show. It's more a space for comedians to feel comfortable just doing short sets of political comedy. You know, it's baby steps getting back
2: into
1: this
2: stuff.
1: You're
2: really on a mission here, aren't you? You know? And tell me more about what's on your mind there and what sorts of stuff is going to be on stage.
1: Well, I mean, like, talk about being on a mission. It's more I'm in my 40s now. I do one night and it's a rant. And I make that show specifically for New Zealand. And it's what it says on the table. I rant about New Zealand politics comedically for an hour. But I've only got one in me. I do three in Auckland, but it's in a smaller space, and the venue feeds me afterwards. So it's a lovely spot called Poppy's Comedy, and the owner does a cook-up afterwards. But, you know, I can't get up there and be ranting all the time. It gets boring for the audience. So something like Now Hear This, we're trying to get a whole bunch of different voices in there, you know, from different backgrounds. And they can introduce themselves to the audience. The audience can get introduced to their styles, to their voices. There's a lot of diverse political comedy in New Zealand from different backgrounds.
2: I wanted to ask about that because I also saw this headline recently, you know, where are all the right-wing comedians? What do you say to them?
1: I think the right-wing comedians are making a hell of a lot of money as... very hilarious corporate consultants. I think there's no money in the arts, and they've combined, a bit of charisma and charm and personality with cutthroat capitalism. and they've paid off their mortgages. God bless them. And probably their student loans in accounting. It's the right-wing comedy speaks to power, you know, comedy and... It's not a left-wing government. We've never had a left-wing government in New Zealand, even the ones that they think were left-wing. I push back against those kind of titles of left-wing comics and right-wing comics because what do people actually mean by that? Like, what's an example of a right-wing comic that people are thinking of? What's an example of a left-wing comic that people are thinking of? I think those terms make it easy to push opinions to the side and go, well, they're quite extreme.
2: But it's part of the problem, isn't it? By the time you've classified someone, you've already got off into your little, wherever your part of the spectrum is, right? What's the power of it? What are we missing by not having more of it? You just said that. It's another way. It is a powerful way of throwing a spotlight on power. Who's exercising it and how? Yeah,
1: I think it comes back to what we're talking about with tragedy. Comedy is really great at emotional catharsis. Comedy allows people to release what's inside them in a joyful way. And by joyful, I don't mean like disrespectfully joyful. I mean in a way with that tension that they're holding. And yep, sometimes that's about a tragedy that's happened. Sometimes it's about the existential threats of a global fuel crisis, which seems to be out of our hands, or, you know, the weather, which can feel out of our hands, or the mouths of our politicians calling South Asian communities in racist terms with, what was it, butter chicken tsunami, which is a dish that was invented for English people in England and isn't even from India. Like, you know, so comedy can take the tightness that people feel around those type of things and release it with jokes, which sounds very stupid, and it is stupid, but I think it's a necessary part of human interaction.
2: When do you know where you've had an impact? Do you sometimes get that vibe back from the audience and it's not necessarily laughter? Where do you know that you've really got something through?
1: Well, I grew up in the church, the Pacific Island church, so I have to be careful sometimes because I'll say something and the audience go, ooh, what else? You know, it's Wellington, they'll start clicking or some pretentious artistic stuff. Like, you know, like, yes. Oh,
2: seriously?
1: Yeah. You drop a joke and people go, and you're like, oh, I don't know if I should have said that then. That's not really what I was after. This isn't a slam poetry night. But that's the thing, is that you do get an emotional connection. But as a comedian, you're really supposed to be going for the laugh of the emotional connection. That's not to say you can't have the others, because getting a click or getting people going, ooh, or getting a yeah, or even someone positive heckling is what I call it, where they are heckling technically, but they're doing like, you're right, yeah, they'll stand up and go, this is exactly, I mean, in America, you get that a lot, and it's very confusing for Kiwis. You get people standing up going, this guy knows what it's about. You're like, am I being attacked? Because if someone stands up in New Zealand, it's, you got to brace yourself. So you get those emotional connections, but as a professional, are they the emotional connections that you're actually meant to be getting? Or are you just a passionate speaker engaging with an audience?
2: So the answer to the question, when do you really feel like you've got what you were seeking, or got the message you were wanting to get through? Message is a terrible word to use, but are there moments where you've really felt that?
1: Yeah, I used to call it I breathe, you breathe. So that's when you feel like what you're saying is not only landing, but they're comprehending it in real time. And look, sometimes after a show, you get that. I don't want to make it sound too grand. Sometimes after a show, you do get messages. You get people coming up to you and they're saying, you know, it's had an emotional impact. It's affected them. But in the end, comedy is so wonderfully two-dimensional. It can be very three-dimensional, but in some ways it's very two-dimensional, in that you tell the joke, they laugh, you connect it. That's the beauty of it.
2: Tell me more about, I think that's what we were trying to get at in the introduction. Seriously, when a United States president says the Pope is weak on crime and terrible on foreign policy, I mean, that could have,
1: look,
2: without any,
1: look,
2: just as a bold observation, that could have been.
1: I want to shout out The Onion, because they have just bought the InfoWars website. InfoWars is a very contentious, far right, not even right wing, show that went bankrupt beautifully in the United States. And people ask, where can satirists go? And it was an incredible moment of satire for The Onion to buy that website and hold the rights to it. Trump is very problematic for comedians, and because it seems like he's an easy target. But oversaturation will make your audience numb. And Trump moves so fast that it's very hard to do any deep satire on him, you know, without looking. You have to have time to look back on it. But by the time you've turned a corner, like, Trump's Secretary of War is quoting Pulp Fiction. Like, you.
2: Do you think he meant to, by the way? Do you think he just got his chatbot to look up?
1: No, I think he's an idiot who relies on advisors, and his spiritual advisor is a moron theologically as much as anything else. And they're all doing coke. So, yeah, they're all, like, if you just view the entire Trump presidency through cocaine, it all makes sense. Like, I don't think that's a controversial take. Yeah, they quoted Pulp Fiction. This entire presidency looks like Martin Scorsese is basically just dictating, like, what's going on right now to make his sequel to The Wolf of Wall Street, because that's what we're watching. The Wolf of Wall Street as a government. They just also have the nuclear codes, and that's the existential terror.
2: Where does that leave comedians in terms of what your job is? And let's not, you know, pick one administration or, you know, where does it leave you when the things that are happening seem almost extreme than what someone would have made a satire about?
1: Well, I will say satire in New Zealand is easier than in the States right now, because New Zealand moves slower. Sometimes our prime minister isn't even there. So it's a whole different ball game. But you're right in that a lot of people often say they get their news now from satirical comedians, you know, doing shows or from things like Jon Stewart's The Daily Show.
2: Jon Stewart, very popular.
1: Very popular. But if you actually look, a lot of what these comedians are doing, and this, you know, this isn't critique at all, is they're reporting. Like, they'll literally, like you did now, tell the story, Trump goes to war with the Pope, and then they'll give their, you know, a little take on it, and then they've got to move on to the next story. Because,
2: but is the craft evolving in some ways for these times along those lines? As you say, some of these Daily Show presenters have very, very powerful pulpits, and they do serious interviews alongside them, right? You've got a journalistic background, right?
1: I do now. I didn't mean to.
2: And are you sort of seeing the two things in some ways coming together, almost like, especially for some of these big names, big name comedians who are big on their political commentary, that they're actually melding in terms of the role?
1: I think what's happened is that politics has become so filled with performers. There's so many of the popular politicians are performers in and of themselves that the interviewers who have the most success in perhaps getting things out of them are now performers who have found themselves in journalistic positions because they understand the language of performance that they're seeing.
2: Is there a danger also in that we talk a lot about the insults and the kind of aggression that some world leaders are using these days, but also their own comedic, they bring their own comedy sometimes, especially to their own audiences, their own kind of base. Is this where comedy can sometimes become skewed when used not to shine a light on power, but sometimes to kind of excuse it or minimise what it's doing?
1: Yeah, I think, I mean, look, Shane Jones made that joke, right? And that's how he'll class it. You know, he'll be, people will go, that's a racist critique. And, you put money down, he's going to come and say, it was a joke. It was, you know, it had a serious thing behind it, but it was comedic language. And what he's actually doing is dog whistling to his voters. And we've seen that in New Zealand of people using dog whistle language and then using comedy as a shield to say, no, I wasn't dog whistling to bigoted stereotypes or bigoted language towards my followers. I was using comedy. So, I mean, absolutely. But if a professional comedian is doing that, and we've seen a little bit of that happening the last few years, particularly in the United States, and in the UK, I can say that working on the scene there, then there's definitely questions about what they're doing.
2: How up to date are you having to keep with the speed of all this as well? I mean, we had another potential kind of leadership, I don't know what to call them, spill, Winston Peters called it yesterday, a very Australian term for National this week. And for you, you're on stage, again, one show couldn't happen, but you're on stage right as this is happening, right? Is that something where you need to be on your toes to work stuff in? Like, how much in most of your stand-up these days do you want whatever's just happened, particularly in politics?
1: I think when you're working in politics particularly, like, you are checking the headlines a little bit before you go on stage. There are occasions where I'll go and read New Zealand headlines on stage to the audience live. I think I did it last weekend when the Iran negotiations broke down, and it was the number three story on Stuff behind the score of the Chiefs versus the Hurricanes and the weather report.
2: That's so us, isn't it?
1: But it is so us. You know, like we talk about, we just had a leadership spill. I mean, that gives drama to what's essentially an insecure leader checking if he still had friends. Like, it wasn't exactly a coup on the cards. But in New Zealand government, we go, oh, yeah, whoa, we all, and that's so New Zealand. Like, we don't really have political drama. We almost have political drama. And then nothing actually happened. Like, that's the hilarious thing. And, like, the biggest drama coming out of that was Winston Peters, taking a stab at Christopher Luxon, and the Nordic National MPs taking stabs back at Winston Peters, and everyone ignoring the fact that we almost didn't have a prime minister, but then we almost, and almost is doing so much heavy lifting there. So you have to play a different game of New Zealand politics, because the comedy lies in the lack of things that happen.
2: Is that kind of true, probably in a few spheres, if we're really honest?
1: I mean, it all comes back to John Clark. It really does. Like, it all comes back to What's we don't know genes? How lucky we are.
2: Yeah, there is that. There is that. James Nokise is our guest. 20 years and going strong in comedy. He has got two shows at the New Zealand International Comedy Festival this year. We've just been talking about them. It's 26 minutes past 10 on 9 to noon. So you mentioned, you know, growing up sort of in a church environment or whatever, and a very, it seems to me, a very sort of proud and kind of strong family and community. And tell me a little bit more about... Does, for all comedians, is that where it begins? It begins with family and home.
1: I mean, it begins, I think it begins not necessarily with a strong family. It begins whatever happens to you. I always say behind every comedian is some sort of childhood trauma and that deep need to make someone laugh somewhere. That's not true of everyone, but I think for a lot of social commentator comedians, there's often something there. My parents split up in quite a spectacular way when I was very young, and I was living with my mum. And I always say my mum was my first audience, because that's the person who it was fundamental to me to make laugh. But I also come from a very funny Samoan family. I'm not the funniest person in my family. I've always maintained my dad does more jokes per sermon than possibly I do per show. And, you know, my aunties all rip him to shreds, even though he is a revered church minister. His status is lowered immediately by my aunties.
2: With humor.
1: With humor. Always with humor. And anyone who's hung out with Pacific Islanders or with Maori, or, you know, not just our cultures, Greek, Polish, you know, everyone has...
2: The Irish are quite into it too.
1: Exactly that, right? Yeah. Everyone knows that family dynamic of skewing reverence with comedy.
2: Mm. So your mum was your first audience, and that was the first mission in a way. I'm going to make it laugh.
1: Yeah, and I still try to make her laugh. There's few things that sound quite as good as the women of your family bursting into laughter. The sound of aunties laughing is one of my favourite sounds in the world.
2: The top award was a big one, right, for you, a big honour as well. Who have been some of the most important kind of influences, but actually really practical in terms of helping you hone your craft? Who are some of the people you'd shout out to?
1: Oh, look, Michelle Accor and Jeremy Elwood gave me a big advice on doing politics and how to do politics when I was first starting out. Ben Hurley ran the Wellington Comedy show.

0: 2000s, which I still think might be the most gangster move any New Zealand comedian's ever pulled. But then, like, you know, I grew up on Billy T. James. I grew up with those sketches, with him. The Captain Cook sketches, I think, are incredible. John Clark, not so much as Fred Dare, because I'm not quite that old, but Clark and Dore and his TV series The Games around the Sydney Olympics, seminal for me. My mum raised me on British comedy, on Yes Minister, on Blackadder, on the joy in linguistics. And I think Clark, especially with Clark and Dore, I wish more Kiwis knew about that.
1: There's almost a silence to the way they show what they, it's a classic show, not tell, isn't it? They don't just come out with this in your face punchline. It's more they show you and you see how ridiculous this situation or this person is, right? It's a particular skill to be able to have the punchline without saying it.
0: Yeah, and the, I mean, and that's, you know, one of the big influences on me is Tofinga Fepulia'i, who is was a Samoan comedian, probably the greatest Pacific Island comedian in the world, and he's, you know, from Rongotai. But his connection with his community and with his audience and his performance, I wish more New Zealanders knew and were able to witness that, because it is that thing. It's the unspoken parts. It's being able to just look at an audience and know that they understand what's not being said, and finding the laughter in there.
1: Have you ever found you have gone too far or missed that 72-hour thing? Has there ever been a moment of discomfort where you've come off and thought,
0: oh, yeah.
1: Now, how do you deal with that?
0: Oh, well, it hurts, especially when you're young. I'll tell you what, there's nothing more painful for an audience than watching a comedian grow. It's when you're in your early 20s and you're stumbling around and you're trying to talk about politics and you don't know anything because you grew up in Wellington and you haven't left the country yet, yeah, you're going to say some dumb stuff. But you stick with it.
1: How much has that international experience, you know, really been part of your maturing?
0: Fundamental. I'd say it doesn't matter if it's not comedy. It's all Kiwis. All Kiwis should leave New Zealand. Leave New Zealand.
1: They kind of are at the moment, aren't they?
0: Well, exactly. Not just for money, for experience. Uh-huh. You come back because you understand how important this is. I think you become more socially conscious about what's happening in New Zealand by leaving it and seeing what we have and what we can lose.
2: I could have listened to him all night. James Nicosi was speaking with Catherine Ryan on 9 to Noon. It's 18 minutes to 1 on RNZ National 101 FM. Good morning to you and welcome to Sunday the 10th. It is for Mother's Day, the 3rd it is today. So we've just got a plain old Mother's Day today. However, it's not so plain because Shona in Aomaru has reminded me, Vicky, it is the opening of duck shooting this weekend. Couldn't possibly have Mother's Day interfering with that. Thank you so much, Shona, saving my bacon with such class. Thank you. And yes, I'll have the cricket result in the news at 1. Shona says, P.S. I'm reading Skinny Louie book as I miss lots of the episodes on the radio. Enjoying it, says Shona. Good on you, Shona. Won an award, that book, Skinny Louie book. I'm pretty sure it did. Let's have a wee look. Somebody said, thank you, Vicky. I'm so relieved that Mother's Day is not today because I haven't posted Mum's present yet. And I haven't heard from my kids either. Don't feel bad. Thank you. Thank you very much indeed. I appreciate that. Paul sent me a message. RNZ, Iran in men's football is ranked 21. New Zealand in men's football is ranked 85. Thank you, Paul. I didn't mention the men's football playing, New Zealand playing Iran. It must have been in an earlier bulletin, but thank you very much for those ranking details. I appreciate that. Let's move on to the music now, and I think I was probably blinded by the light.

We can thank Phil for that one. He left it in the machine. Blinded by the Light, Manfred Mann's Earth Band 2017 remastered 7-minute, 9-second version. I hope you enjoyed it. It is 11 minutes, not 11 minutes, it's 9 minutes to 1 on RNZ National. For those of you who have just arrived, our changing world comes our way at 1:15. And this morning, Liz Garten finds out how we decide if a new food is tasty when everyone's taste is different. The food we see on the supermarket shelves doesn't end up there by accident. It's often been rigorously tested for likability. So this week on Our Changing World, Liz Garten's finding out what informs those decisions, given that your taste and mine can be radically different. We will find out more in less than half an hour's time. It is 8.5 minutes to one. Let's go with the band. And life is a carnival.

Our life is a carnival from the band. It's four and a bit minutes away from the news and where they're at. One and thank you very much indeed for your text. Hi Vicky, thank you for giving me an extra Mother's Day. How fantastic going out to lunch today. Three mothers, our boys are all 37. We're celebrating early. Well done that woman. You go out there and you celebrate together. That's what girls do. Nothing like a girl's lunch out. It's 4 minutes to one. We're going to the news with Pepe Arnold and Baby Blue.

0: RNZ News at 1. Morena, good morning. I'm Vicky Mackay. The global Sumud flotilla is demanding the New Zealand government intervenes to uphold international law, saying two New Zealanders needed hospital treatment after being detained by the Israeli military. It says 22 boats taking part in the flotilla heading for Gaza were violently seized by the Israeli Navy in international waters. Four New Zealanders were among the 176 people detained and then released to Greek authorities in Crete. Flotilla organisers say one has received a concussion and a possible broken rib, while another took several blows to the face while in Israeli custody. They say Israel's actions are illegal and must be addressed by the international community, including New Zealand. The Green Party wants the Prime Minister to tell the United States that New Zealand is not for hire over the Strait of Hormuz. The Trump administration is asking New Zealand to sign up to a US-led military coalition to reopen the key waterway. It has been effectively closed since the start of the Iran war, sending global oil and fuel prices soaring. Greens co-leader Marama Davidson says any decision on a military deployment must be voted on by Parliament rather than stitched up around the Cabinet table. She says New Zealanders deserve to have a say before the Defence Force is committed to anyone's war. The Nobel Peace Prize winner Narges Mohammadi is reported to be in an unstable condition in an Iranian hospital, having been taken there from prison. Her hospitalisation has renewed scrutiny of the Iranian regime's treatment of sick political prisoners. The ABC's Kaveh Akbari has the story.
1: The family says the 54-year-old activist was transferred to hospital after suffering a severe cardiac crisis in prison. Her supporters say the move followed months of inadequate medical care, a pattern rights groups have long documented across Iran's prison system. Other cases include poet and filmmaker Bakhtosh Optin, who died after contracting COVID in prison, journalist Hoda Saber, who died after a hunger strike, and Iranian-Australian prisoner Shokra Lajabali, whose death Amnesty International called an arbitrary deprivation of life. Mohammadi's family says her continued imprisonment is a direct threat to her life, given her condition.
0: Thousands of hunters were out at sunrise yesterday for the start of the game bird hunting season. Hunting and Fishing Minister James Meagher accompanied fish and game rangers in a trip from South Canterbury's Wainono Lagoon to Temuka to check licences and bag limits. He says there is strong compliance from hunters, but he's worried about protesters causing danger. Mr. Meagher says it's unacceptable that vigilantes are flying drones towards hunters or are blocking access to public land. The organisers of the Academy Awards have banned AI actors and scriptwriters from winning Oscars. They have issued new rules to clarify that acting and writing must be performed by humans and not artificial intelligence in order to be eligible for the movie industry's highest honours. A trailer was released this month for As Deep as the Grave, which stars an artificial recreation of the dead actor Val Kilmer. A film critic and journalist, Helen O'Hara, says it's right that the AI won't win an Oscar.
2: They're having a film with a sort of younger, healthier Val Kilmer, but that's not going to be Val Kilmer ever, because one of the things that made him exciting was he made unobvious choices. He did things that no computer would do.
0: Val Kilmer has signed on to the film several years ago, but was too ill to make it onto the set and died last year. To sport, beginning with cricket, the Black Caps have beaten Bangladesh by 6 wickets with 20 balls remaining to level a T20 series 1-1. Bangladesh were all out for 104 in the rain-shortened 15-over match. In reply, New Zealand reached 104 for 4 and 11.4 overs for victory. In rugby league, the Warriors have made it 4 wins in a row with a 36-14 victory over the Eels in Sydney. And in Super Rugby, the Blues are into second place on the Super Rugby Pacific ladder after beating Moana Pacifica 45-19 at North Harbour Stadium last night. And the Fijian and Drua had their first ever win over the Highlanders with a 24-14 win in Bar. In ANZ Premiership netball, the Steel have beaten the Pulse 54-47 in Invercargill, while the Mystics have ended the unbeaten run of the Tactics with a 52-43 win in Auckland. To football, and Auckland FC will play in the A-League semi-finals for the second consecutive year after a dramatic penalty shootout victory over Melbourne City in Auckland. Scores were level at 1-1 at full-time, and Auckland FC won the penalty shootout 7-6 in the elimination final to qualify for the semis. And Alex Zanardi, an Italian Formula One driver who went on to win Paralympic gold medals after he was injured in a racing crash, has died aged 59. And that's the news.
3: I'm Susie Ferguson. On 9 to Noon this week, outspoken human rights lawyer and UN Special Rapporteur Francesca Albanese. Gut health expert Dr. Tricia Pasricha on the myths around doing number twos. Jeremy Levin, the South African-born, Oxford-trained doctor who became a biotech boss and wants Big Pharma to win back people's trust. And Chelsea Preston Crayford and Lisa Harrow on Caterpillar, a film following three generations of women, with me on 9 to Noon on RNZ National.
0: Thank you. The short forecast from Met Service to midnight, the Ratapu Sunday. Northland and Coromandel Peninsula, cloudy periods and isolated showers in northern and eastern Northland and Coromandel Peninsula as well. Auckland, you're partly cloudy. Manawatu, Horowhenua, Kapiti Coast and Wellington, just cloudy periods. And for the remainder of the North Island, also for Marlborough, Nelson, Buller, Grey and Westland, it's all fine. However, there will be areas of morning and late evening fog. I drove to work in some of that, especially in the valleys. Canterbury, Otago and mainland Southland, mainly fine. Areas of morning fog and occasional high cloud. Fiordland and Stewart Island, mostly cloudy with occasional showers. Chatham Islands, mostly cloudy. A few showers in the morning and afternoon. I'll have more news and weather again at 2, as usual. It's coming up to 7 minutes past 1 in this hour. As I mentioned, we're in our changing world at 1:15 with Liz Garten, finding out how we decide if a new food is tasty, when each of us may have a completely different taste. So why is it that we share some moments of collision of occurrence of like, deep like for some things? I guess it's to do with sweet and sour, perhaps. I don't know, just guessing, but we'll find out shortly. In the meantime, let the good music continue. This is Bon Iver and Naeem.

0: That is the sound of Cactus Cat from Look Blue Go Purple, from their second EP released in 1987. They're a Flying Nun band in Dunedin. It's 15 minutes past one on RNZ National 101 FM. It's time to join Liz Garten, bringing us this week's episode of Our Changing World.
1: I'm in a long, skinny room with a hallway along one side and 10 booths side by side down the other. It's quiet. There's nothing on the walls. Each booth has a chair, a little desk, and a computer screen. There's also a hatch that opens up to the lab.
2: So my name's Christina Roygaard. I'm the team leader in the Sensory and Consumer Science team here at the Bioeconomy Science Institute, Maiangi Taiao.
1: Christina is showing me around the consumer research facility, where products that are coming to the market or are part of research programs are tested.
2: So this is the exciting part. So they come through here, which is our sensory booths, and often they will be sitting in an individual booth.
3: Ooh, you can hear the volume change.
2: Yeah, it's a nice, quiet, I guess, you know, limited sensory external influences, so people can come in and really experience the product that they're tasting. So it's quite a unique environment. Obviously, it's not a natural consumer situation. You've taken away all the external influences and you're just focusing on the product. Today we've put on some coloured light for you, so we've got a bit of a red hue going on. The reason that we'd use coloured lighting is when we want to mask the colour of a product. So for example, you might have seen some lovely red kiwi fruit come to the market in the last couple of years, and as we're going through the process of finding the right one to put to market, we want consumers to really focus on the taste and the flavour and the texture of those fruit and not be too distracted by the exciting, gorgeous colours that they're seeing.
1: Christina has some grapes and kiwi berries here to show me.
2: Actually, if I turn the light on behind you, you might be able to see. So it's kind of got that red hue in the skin and a little bit on the inside as well.
3: Oh, it really makes a difference to have the light on. Does it like you're off? Or...
2: Yeah, it does make a magic. Like these two here, you can see the grapes. So if I bring that out here, just a red and green grape. That you just put it in here, it makes the... this one look darker, but it definitely masks that this one is green.
3: Green,
2: And just the expectation that something that is green, for example, you just expect it to have a sourness. Oh. So we can go through the whole colour spectrum. Red we usually use just to sort of showcase. Purple or violet we find masks the red colour quite well, but depending on the product, we can go through the whole spectrum.
1: So the way this testing works is that food is prepped in the lab on the other side of the booths. We'll head through there in a minute. Then consumers are brought in to give feedback.
2: A lot of the time they're your average consumer. Here in Auckland, we're lucky that we've got a population of 1.5 million diverse people that we can tap into. So depending on the work, we can have an external recruitment company to basically dial up who we need. And that might be people from Aotearoa, New Zealand. They might be from target export markets.
1: Once the consumer is settled, the hatch is opened. The food, or whatever's being tested, is passed through. And then for the fun part, they get to taste it. After that, the work begins with a survey.
2: We want to know, obviously, if they like or dislike it, but we want to be able to understand what that experience is so we can make sense of the data and not just have a number.
3: That, have a yes or a no. So what are some of the questions?
2: So liking, a hedonic liking score.
1: Hedonic just means having to do with pleasure. So if the taste brings you pleasure or not.
2: Where you just go, actually, what's your gut instinct? Do you like this or not? And that can be a really good gauge. That's a first instinct response for a consumer. But then we'll give a list of specific, what we call sensory characteristics. And they're things that as a team, we have worked together to develop a concise, consumer-friendly list so that it's user-friendly terminology that they then can just work through and go, is this sweet? Is it sour? Does it have a berry taste? Some of the other questions we do, we include things like just about right scales. So we know that people are actually different in what they prefer. So just to say, I like it or I don't like it, doesn't always tell you what you need to know. So we do things like these just about right scales where you say, and thinking about your preference, where it's just about right for you, is it not sweet enough or much too sweet?
1: We'll come back to the survey and collecting of this data and what happens with it. For now, we leave the sensory booths. And the world takes on a strange, sickly hue.
2: It's going to look a little bit green as you walk. That's really just your eyes adjusting. So don't panic. We haven't done really anything to your eyes. It'll just last a few seconds.
1: And we head through to the lab, past a conference room where group sessions can be held. Christina says the sort of data they collect from this room is often from expert panellists who can go into a level of detail your average consumer might not manage. And sessions held in a group setting can often bring context to the overall findings.
2: The sensory booths that you've just been through are a challenging environment. Sometimes you are putting so much heightened attention to what the experience is that your evaluation might be so targeted that you don't necessarily get an accurate view of everything. So one example that we had is we had a group of consumers actually that were just tasting some potato chips for a methodology development, and we had consumers say, what was sample 223? It was so salty. And then when we brought the bag out, they realised that was one of their favourite types of potato chips. But taking it out of context, taking it away from the social situation, taking it away from the beverage that they might typically have with it, it added a different sensory experience.
1: And finally, we're in the lab.
2: And this is where the fun really happens.
3: Oh, this looks like a really weird mix of lab and kitchen.
2: Yeah.
3: It's a very clean kitchen, isn't it?
2: Yeah.
3: It's a very ovens and microwaves and
2: It's a very fun, workable space. And yeah, you're right. We've got water bars, we've got ovens, we've got big double door chillers and freezers. So if we have to work on hot products, steamed products, we'll often have fruit boxes from one end to the other. We spend a lot of time developing a design that makes sure that the product that goes through to each consumer is presented in a randomised way, so nobody gets anything in the same order as anyone else. We know that there can be some order effects.
3: What do you mean by order effects? What's
2: so if everybody gets the same sweet sample first, they might all like it a lot more or a lot less than the samples that follow. So by balancing the design throughout, you can randomise that and minimise the effect that it has.
1: This all seems pretty simple, right? Put some samples in front of people, see what they think. But the prep work is so much more complicated than that.
2: So the fruit that comes here often has specific bricks, measurements done on each fruit that's presented.
1: The bricks test Christina mentioned there involves measuring the refraction of light to determine the sugar concentration.
2: So we've got a team of people that work in this building as well, and in the morning they will come in and they will assess each of the fruit. They will get the firmness or the sweetness levels of those fruits, sort them into the needed order, and then we can present that information to the consumer. So then when we get their liking data or their other data, we can link it back to that bigger picture of data. So one little piece of fruit journeys a long way to get to the consumer and has a lot of data points associated with it.
1: The range of consumer products that run through this lab is super varied.
2: It really could be anything. Being in the Bioeconomy Science Institute, we've got some amazing fruit breeding programs. We've got work that's been going on for decades in kiwi fruit, apples, pears, berry fruit. There's an amazing hops breeding program. All of the vineyards and grapes and wines that are produced down in Blenheim area as well. All the way down to some of our other orchards where we've got stone fruit and things like that. Also there's seafood, shellfish, meat and those products.
1: The why of doing this work is pretty obvious. If you can breed a new type of fruit or grape variety for wine that ticks all the boxes, it's going to be an economic hit. But when I asked about success stories, it was more of a survival story that Christina pointed to.
4: A third kiwi fruit orchard in Te Puke has been confirmed as having the bacterial disease PSA, and two others are now in quarantine.
5: Well, it's been described by one grower I've spoken to as the foot and mouth of the kiwi fruit industry. The newly discovered disease has the potential to devastate New Zealand's billion-dollar a year trade in the fruit.
2: The hit of PSA for the kiwi fruit industry was really, really challenging, and the organisation and the science staff here really rose to the challenge to try and find the new gold kiwi fruit that would be able to replace Hort 16A. So I think for me, having only joined the team 5 or so years earlier, it was really amazing to be part of the journey of running consumer trials, looking at screening the new golds that were coming through, and seeing the amazing success of Gold 3 on the market, Sun Gold. So that's one of the amazing
3: stories. And how long is that process?
2: That was a really quick one. It was only over a few years, I think, that they were able to turn that around. But the initial gold kiwi fruit concept was 20 years from the point of, hey, maybe we should go away from green to something else, to it becoming available on market. That's speeding up over time as we're getting refined technologies, learning more about the breeding technologies and techniques. But yeah, it is a slow process. Science is a slow process, but it's worthwhile to get it right.
1: Now, the thing about our senses is that they register different things in different ways, as became very clear when Christina handed me a black wine glass.
2: So what's in these glasses, I think, is really fun, and it's one of the standout moments, I guess, in my time here, where we had a large program of work looking at the genetic differences in people's flavour and aroma perception. And this was one of the ones that came out of it, which is called beta ionone. Now, I'll let you have a little smell of that first. Don't go too close, but you can look.
1: Oh,
2: you can smell something there.
3: It doesn't smell like wine.
2: No. But it is one of the volatiles that is in Pinot Noir wines. Oh. But this is slightly stronger than you would expect
3: it
2: in any
3: chemically.
2: Fruit. It's quite strong. But yeah. What that means is you are of the 50% of the population that can perceive that aroma.
3: Okay.
2: And there's 50% of the population that have an anosmia to that. And so no matter how close they put their nose to that glass, they won't be able to smell the aroma that you did.
1: Anosmia is also known as scent blindness. And even though I could smell a slight chemical scent, I was totally blind to beta ionone.
3: I'm just checking that it was
2: a floral, violets.
3: No.
2: Okay.
3: So yeah. maybe I wasn't smelling the.
2: Yeah. So we know
3: can
2: that.
3: Can I try again?
2: Yeah, of course.
3: I feel like I want to be one of the. Smell it.
2: There's no judgment as to whether you are or not. All it means is that people live in their own flavour worlds, and how they experience flavour and aroma differs depending on who you are. It doesn't necessarily mean that you will like or dislike something more than the other person, but just that your experience is genuinely different. So if you've got some friends that are like, get that coriander out of my meal, that's actually genuine. You're experiencing it in a way that's different to other people, and other people get it, that eat it regularly are like, what's the problem with these coriander haters?
3: Yeah. Oh, that's really interesting. Yeah. Oh, now I feel bad that I can't smell it, though. Yeah. I want to know what everyone else is smelling.
2: Yeah. So a lot of people will describe it as a nana's soap.
3: Oh, yeah. Can you smell it?
2: I can, yeah. Yeah, I can and I will for the next 10 days, I think.
1: It took a while, but once I accepted I would not smell the smell, it made me wonder how you can measure a consumer like of something when we're experiencing everything so differently.
2: So we break our data down into the normal stats where we're looking at averages, we're looking at trends, we're looking at patterns between things, but we try not to just look at an average, for example, but also to link it to, why is it that there was a group of people that really didn't like it? Was it that there was something to do with that particular orchard of apples? And there, being able to track our data all the way back through the process, that's where the magic can really happen. Being able to look at trends, being able to infer from the data, being able to look at what we call some penalty lift analysis, where you go, if the fruit were actually perceived as too sour, did that mean that there was a drop in liking scores? That was a whole point. And that way you can give some information back to the growers, back to the breeders, and you go, this is where it makes a difference. This is where there might be a little bit of wriggle room and a little bit of forgiveness, because we know, with fruit especially, that there's some variability that naturally happens anyway.
1: One of the really exciting pieces of work being done by the team is helping discover future fruit flavours. Christina says there's a specialist flavoromics team which has come up with essences that mimic particular flavours. They can be given to testers as a drink, but drinking something is quite different to biting into a juicy piece of fruit. Scientist David Jin has been working to make tasting the essences more of a textural experience.
6: What we are trying to do is we try to build different layers around that, you know, their drink. You imagine like several different layers of bubbles around it, yeah.
2: So these sort of pearls or beads that are fruit-flavoured that go with it.
7: Like
2: so that
7: a boba tea.
2: You're getting kind of like a miniature version of a boba tea. Okay. And that was what we were simulating off, really, is giving an experience to a consumer that was like something they would naturally experience.
1: Now, this feels a little backwards to me. You find the flavour you want and then have to go off and grow the fruit? But Christina says the flavours are already there, maybe just not in the perfect package.
2: It may be a fruit that doesn't look particularly good, but it tastes amazing, or it doesn't store particularly well, but it has these flavour attributes. So the breeding team know that through their methods they can achieve it, and they just want to be able to help make some decisions about, is this a target? Whether or not that translates right through to the fruit itself when that happens is... Is that their challenge to work with? But we can certainly say how the consumers are responding. There's a couple that within the team, we just think this would just be so exciting if there was a fruit that tasted like this.
1: This work being done by Christina and the team is helping shape what we see on the supermarket shelves. Dr. Roger Harker, the principal scientist in the Health and Consumer Sciences team, says it's evolved based on something humans have done for centuries.
8: The world has always been changing, you know, from the, you know, if you go along the Silk Road and that concept that actually people picked up fruit and the ones that tasted nicer got carried further. So we've just moved from that into a more formal breeding program where there is some economic value to growers of having something that tastes better, and there is a ongoing drive to always have a product that is more pleasant to eat. But the methodologies that we use have changed pretty profoundly. So when we started in 1982, we developed what was a trained panel where you brought people in, you screened them, that they were sensitive to the flavours, you checked that they were actually had good flavoured vocabularies and texture vocabularies. So they were almost like you were expecting people to be little machines. And that was based on a presumption that people all describe flavours in different ways, so it becomes scientifically really difficult to actually condense all that information if everyone's used a different descriptor. And now we actually use consumers and we use what we call a CATA methodology, where you're just ticking which flavours exist. And we find that we get really precise information just from general people.
1: The CATA methodology Roger mentions means check all that apply. And he says it was predominantly developed here in New Zealand. It means anyone can follow the simple survey, choosing all the applicable words to describe what they're tasting. This allows for a bigger, more diverse group of consumers to take part. And different personality types are factored in too.
2: There are certainly studies that has been the case where you're asking about, you know, foods that inspire novelty and uniqueness, and, you know, we have people that are like, food is for sustenance and that's it. You know, as long as I'm fed, I don't really care about anything else. And then there's the opposite end of the spectrum that live and breathe for excitement and novelty and experience. So I think that there's other ways of asking questions that tell you the psychographics of the person.
1: So in the way a demographic tells you who a consumer is, psychographics tell you why consumers behave in certain ways. A consumer's psychographics are based on things like personality, interests, and attitudes.
2: We've done a lot of work in the team with a scale called the food neophobia scale, which tells you whether or not people are more or less receptive to new foods. Are they willing to try things or not? So experience tells us that the people that are less willing tend not to come to us and be like, hey, these things. So, you know, you have to understand that when you're using those scales that there's a certain type of person that will come.
1: Christina says one of the exciting things about this work is that there are often surprises, including one involving fish.
2: They were finding some differences in the consumer evaluations of the fish, and they couldn't quite figure out what it was. But some of the fish were much firmer texture than the others, and it turned out that they actually had a left-handed versus right-handed filleter, and so the fish were actually different depending on...
3: Wow.
2: Yeah.
8: I think it was the left hand and right hand side of the fish, because when you fill it with one hand, the way you handle the two sides is a little bit different. We hope for a while it was, because I think it was farmed fish, that it was the way they were swimming and one side of the fish was stronger than the other. And we were so disappointed when we worked out it was not that, it was the actual process.
1: And another involving cheese.
2: We needed a control sample in there to make sure that we were getting the type of data that we thought we would get. So we introduced a sample that we thought consumers wouldn't like, because we were thinking about it as a cheese. So what it was an apricot coconut-flavoured cream cheese, and consumers loved it. And you know what it really said to us is, when you get into this environment, you have all external cues removed and you're focusing just on what's in front of you, you can transport yourself to any situation. And people were like, this is a lovely sweet treat. This is a lovely dessert cheese. And that was a surprise to us. And I think it showed the power of the sensory facility and makes us aware that when we put people into this environment, we have to recognise that it's a unique environment for them to be tasting. It has lots of benefits, lots of advantages for just focusing on the product. But we know that the consumer experience is much more complex than that.
1: Surveys are set up differently depending on the project. They usually last about an hour, which includes tasting and completing the questionnaire. They keep it short to ensure no sensory or cognitive fatigue creeps in. And logistics are really important and often incredibly valuable.
2: Yeah, logistics is huge for us. Yeah, you have to be really good at reading three-digit codes upside down, making sure that you're checking it as it goes through, tracking every single sample as it goes through the booth. Yeah, you've got to be on your toes when you're in here, that's for sure.
8: The attention to detail required to do these studies properly, because you get one thing wrong and you've destroyed, you know, an enormous amount of work. So by the time we get many of the samples, there's a lot of work already got into them. It's not like they're a product that someone has just pulled out of a supermarket. We had a study that we ran in Japan a number of years ago, and it was all on paper. And we went through all of this. By the time we'd sorted the fruit from New Zealand orchards with a scientific process, then it's probably, you know, it was $500,000 worth of fruit. You then go over, and Japan is quite an expensive place to go. And we came to a point where we realised that we had a stack of paper that was worth maybe $1 million worth of data that we had to get back to New Zealand. And how were we going to do that? Because if it got lost, you couldn't post it. You know, there wasn't enough room in our suitcases.
3: I'm picturing a briefcase with the locks on it and a couple of security guards.
8: And so in the end, we realised that we had to just leave someone over there to enter the data to bring it back, because that was the only way we could be secure. And pieces of paper, nobody would insure them to what it had cost for the experiment.
1: With New Zealand having such a reliance on exports, a lot of work goes into looking at how some of our key markets will react to new products. Physically going to the markets isn't always feasible, but there are workarounds. David describes studies they've run with newly arrived Chinese immigrants.

0: consumer back to China. Yeah, in our typical, you know, conceptual, you know, catalyst, we ask them after you eat this fruit, you feel like happy, you feel satisfied, you know, those kind of interesting. Yeah, but because that was a typical group of, you know, Chinese consumers, we deliberately add yin and the yang, you know, and heaty, you know, is cooling, those kind of thing. So it's very, you know, specifically, you know, tailored to fit to the segment of, you know, our target, you know, participants.
1: But it's always best not to make assumptions about what the testers might find tasty, as Christina points out.
2: So we had a great example with some apricots. Apricots are typically enjoyed by Chinese consumers as a very sweet, soft, juicy fruit. But the selection that came out was a firm, crisp and sweet apricot, which was equally loved. So you don't always know what you like until you get to experience it.
1: It's obvious these guys love their work and the end result is good for everyone.
2: The goal for us as a team is really about bringing good, healthy, nutritious food as accessible to as many people as possible. And if you get people improving their diets, getting enjoyment out of food, finding some novelty and excitement in a crazy world, then we feel that that's satisfying enough.
3: And they do a good job, absolutely do a good job. Those red kiwi fruit, they've got me, absolutely got me completely. I think they're divine. Thank you, Liz. Claire Kincannon has been off chasing kakapo, so she's back next week with stories from Whenua Ho. Follow and listen to Our Changing World wherever you find your podcasts or at rnz.co.nz podcasts. Or, of course, you can text all night to 2101 and you will get our rundown, our nightly rundown that will give you the programs that we're playing where we have copyright to make them available to you. It's 18 and a half minutes to 2. Liam in Waihee, you should have the answer to your question. It was Bon Iver, and the song was Naeem, N-A-E-E-M. Bon Iver is the stage name for indie folk singer-songwriter Justin Vernon. Between now and the top of the hour, music to get us there, we are going to start with the corner shop covering the Beatles.

This is Gweno and the Whisperings from Sisal Yamore. It is a long outro. It can be faded, it says. Welsh Cornish musician and electro-pop singer who performs mostly in Welsh and Cornish languages, which means that it comes from her debut album of 2014. I will spell her name for you because I cannot pronounce it accurately. It's S-I-S-I-A-L. Looks like a Sisiel. Y. Moore. Separate words. S-I-S-I-A-L-Y. Moore. And it's called The Whispering. Before that, it was The Corner Shop. And This Bird Has Flown, Norwegian Wood, from the 1997 album When I Was Born for the Seventh Time. A hybrid of Indian music, indie rock and contemporary dance, who took their name from the stereotypical view that all Indians own a corner grocery store. It's 9 minutes to two on RNZ National 101 FM. We have time for more music before the top of the hour. And after two this morning, we go to the food chain from the BBC, asking the question, how much does diet and nutrition matter during exam season? Are there actually foods to avoid? And how important is a good breakfast on the day of the big test? We will find out shortly. In the meantime, the good music continues.

That's Te Ao Huri Huri, Warren Maxwell and Rio Hunuko Himopo. The collaboration between the former members of Trinity Roots is the title track from the 2007 compilation Te Ao Huri Huri. It is 5 minutes away from the news and weather at two, and I can see here something that will fit that time slot. It's completely different. It's Herb Albert. I'm not sure if he's got the Tier 1 brass or not.

0: RNZ News at 2. Morena, good morning. I'm Vicky Mackay. The Ministry of Foreign Affairs is seeking more information about the treatment of people on a flotilla intercepted by the Israeli military. The organisers of the global Sumud flotilla to Gaza have said 22 boats were violently seized by Israel's navy and two New Zealanders are reported to have been injured and needed hospital treatment. Four New Zealanders were among the 176 people detained and taken to Crete, where they were released to Greek authorities. One of them is Jay O'Connor, whose wife Chrissy says he'd been treated for concussion and a potentially broken rib. Flotilla organisers say another New Zealander, Julianne Blondell, took several blows to the face and was also treated in hospital. The United States budget carrier Spirit Airlines has become the first airline to fall victim to the Iran war, which has caused jet fuel prices to double. It has called an immediate halt to operations after failing to secure creditor support for a government bailout plan. The failure represents a blow to US President Donald Trump, who had proposed $500 million of taxpayer money to save Spirit Airlines, despite opposition from some of his closest advisers and many Republicans in Congress. The police are still investigating the circumstances behind a fatal boat capsize in Kaikoura yesterday. They say they were called to South Bay at about 12:40 p.m. and one person was found dead there. They say they worked at the scene with the Coast Guard volunteers and members of the public. Few details have been released about the incident. The Wairarapa iwi Rangitane is putting the final touches on a new papakāinga in the centre of Masterton, and tenants are expected to move in within the month. The development has 10 two-bedroom units across three buildings, and the units are designed to be affordable rentals at 20% below market value. One of the new tenants is Mary Kerehi, who's downsizing from her family home of 63 years. She says being close to whānau is what's special about the papakāinga, a place where she knows everyone and where everyone helps each other. The organisers of the Academy Awards have decided that AI actors and scriptwriters cannot win Oscars. They've issued rules to clarify that acting and writing must be performed by humans and not artificial intelligence in order to be eligible for Hollywood's highest honours. A film critic and journalist, Helen O'Hara, says discussions about blended human and animation performances have been going on for a while, but AI is different.
1: Something like Andy Serkis in Lord of the Rings, does that deserve a nomination? That's obviously a blend of human performance and VFX. I think that's a discussion that continues. I think AI-created performances are a totally different thing, and I think it makes complete sense for the Oscars not to award them, because these are not, I don't think they're art.
0: Helen O'Hara says if the Oscars are about pushing the art of cinema forward, it makes sense to exclude AI. To sport now, and in cricket, the Black Caps have beaten Bangladesh by 6 wickets with 20 balls remaining to level the T20 scores a series, 1-1, in the final match in Mirpur. Bangladesh were all out for 104 in the rain-shortened 15-over match. In reply, New Zealand reached 104 for 4 and 11.4 overs for victory. In rugby league, the Warriors have made it 4 wins in a row with a 36-14 victory over the Eels in Sydney. In Super Rugby, the Blues are on to second place on the Super Rugby Pacific ladder after beating Moana Pacifica 45-19 at North Harbour Stadium. The Hurricanes are at the top. And the Fijian and Drua had their first ever win over the Highlanders with a 24-14 victory in Bar. In ANZ Premiership netball, the Steel have beaten the Pulse 54-47 in Invercargill, while the Mystics have ended the unbeaten run of the Tactics with a 52-43 win in Auckland. Auckland FC will play in the Football A-League semi-finals for the second consecutive year after a dramatic penalty shootout victory over Melbourne City in Auckland. Scores were level at 1-1 at full-time, and Auckland FC won the penalty shootout 7-6 in the elimination final to qualify for the semis. In European golf, New Zealand's Kazuma Kobori completed his third round even par today to be tied for third at 6 under par, 1 stroke behind the joint leaders in the Turkish Airlines Open. And that's the news.
2: Every time you hear these horns, It's the panel.
3: When does the victim of something get to decide when their information will go public? 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
2: The experts, the opinions.
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2: I can't.
4: Famous New Zealanders called Ryan.
2: I can't think of any. The panel with Wallace Chapman, weeknights at 6 on RNZ National.
0: Mad. The short forecast from Met Service to Midnight Ratapu Sunday, the 3rd of May for Northland and Coromandel Peninsula. There are cloudy periods with isolated showers in northern and eastern Northland and Coromandel Peninsula. Auckland, you're partly cloudy today. Manawatu, Horowhenua, Kapiti Coast and Wellington, cloudy periods. For the remainder of the North Island, also Marlborough, Nelson, Buller, Grey and Westland, fine. However, areas of morning and late evening fog, especially in the valleys. For Canterbury, Otago and mainland Southland, you're mainly fine. There are areas of morning fog and occasional high cloud expected. Fiordland and Stewart Island, mostly cloudy with isolated showers for you today. And in the Chatham Islands, it's mostly cloudy, a few showers morning and afternoon. I'll have more news and weather again at 3. It is 6 minutes past 2. Ahead of the food chain in this hour from the BBC, but music to get us there, starting with Laura Marling and The Muse.

0: Queen Latifah, the song from the Rodgers and Hart show Babes in Arms of 1937, and that's Queen Latifah's cover of The Lady is a Tramp. Laura Marling before that with something completely different called The Muse from her 2011 album A Creature I Don't Know. It is 14 and a half minutes past two on RNZ National 101 FM for those of you who've just arrived. Good morning. Good picking. Good time. If you've just come home, Food Chain from the BBC. I don't know what you ate for dinner. But if you're going to be sitting an examination, apparently there is food to eat and not to eat that might get you through with a better result. Or at least, I suppose, give you the energy to concentrate. That's what the Food Chain's about today. Can we eat for exam success?
1: It's that time of the year when many parents around the world are worried about their children sitting exams. I am as well. My daughter is back home from university studying for her exams. It's stressful with the pressure to perform and get good results. Which got me thinking about what she can eat that provides her with energy and nutrition during this difficult time. Can food help us manage stress and improve sleep? Is there such a thing as brain food? So today, on The Food Chain from the BBC World Service with me, Ramela Dasgupta, we ask, does what we eat affect exam performance? To find out what teenagers around the world are actually eating as they study for their tests, I spoke to Alex, Isabella and Kenny, who attend Zoomix, a youth community radio station in the US city of Boston.
2: I'm going to be completely honest with you. Sometimes when I'm studying for a test, I can either not eat something for a long period of time, or sometimes I will be eating a lot of stuff just because I get really stressed out because I'm not the best test taker. So I just start eating and eating and eating, and like I don't really have that much of a control.
3: What kind of food do you eat? Do you eat a lot of snacky stuff?
2: I try not to eat a lot of snacks, but sometimes I can't help it. When I get really stressed out, I start to eat like a bunch of like, I think like junk food. I just start snacking on it. So yeah, I think it's pretty bad sometimes. But like I try to eat fruit, which I know is pretty good for me. But sometimes when I get really stressed out, like I can't help it.
3: How about you, Kenny? What's your routine?
4: I think I don't eat as much as I do normally when I'm studying. I think I focus on studying and then I might take a short break within to eat, you know, just kind of like smaller bits and pieces of food that just kind of like power me through, just so I can focus. And then once I'm done, I'll eat a larger portion. I'll eat more food at the end and then with enough time for me to digest it and then go to bed.
5: I like have these little, you know, Nutri-Grain bars. I'll have like one of those, like if I get a little hungry, like if I'm studying late, I'll just have one to help me.
3: What about all these caffeine drinks, the power drinks that a lot of young people are drinking these days? Do you take any of those?
5: No, I don't drink Red Bulls, no Monsters. I've done it before and I felt like I couldn't focus. Like I felt like I was all over the place. So like I just didn't do it again.
2: I used to like to drink them a lot because they were kind of like popular at my school because everybody would have an energy drink. But when I would drink one, I feel like I could really hear my heartbeat. And also like I felt like I would like kind of start to sweat in a way. I like knew it wasn't good for me. So I decided to like just like stop drinking it. And like now I don't drink any more energy drinks because I learned my lesson.
3: Kenny?
4: I drank a Red Bull this morning. I drink Red Bull a lot. Not like a lot and sort of like overconsumption, but like I think that I consume it like...
3: How many a day?
4: Not more than one. There's like maybe one or two a week. Because I don't think... It's not that I necessarily like need it. It's more so like kind of like leisurely, I guess, to just drink one and like enjoy it. I don't have like an addiction to it, you know what I mean? It's kind of like I have the control and I have the grip over it where I can just drink it and get the rush from it and then recover later. But I don't need to like have it consistently and it doesn't like power my life, you know what I mean?
3: And when you're stressed out, you eat a lot is what you said. But do you ever forget to eat, for instance?
2: I feel like, yeah, sometimes when I'm like really focused, I forget to eat. And I like, I don't know, it's just like afterwards, I feel kind of like really tired and low on energy.
5: Usually when I get home from practice, I'll eat like dinner. But sometimes like I'll kind of just like wait, like if I really think I have to study. And like I notice if like I just don't like eat dinner, like I've tried to just eat bananas. And then you like wait an hour for dinner. But like I really can't. Like I'll just be so hungry the whole time. It's just really if not eating anything is terrible for me.
4: definitely like not eating can definitely be like detrimental for my studying, but also trying not to consume a lot of sugar, because I think once I've consumed sugar, I kind of like look for more and it kind of just builds up.
2: I have a really big sweet tooth. In my house, we don't have a lot of sugar, but I think whenever like I eat some, I noticeably like know that I get like sadder. I don't know if that really makes sense or not, but my mood becomes a little bit more down when I have sugar. I think it's because of like I'm crashing. So then like I don't have a lot of motivation to do stuff. So when I'm kind of studying, I'm like, I should remember not to have a lot of sugar, but sometimes I can't really help it.
3: And nobody's mentioned breakfast. Do you guys not eat breakfast then?
2: Yeah, definitely.
4: No, yeah.
2: Definitely. My mom makes me breakfast every single day.
4: Got some really nice pancakes in the morning. Yeah.
5: Always try to make a nice eggs, bacon, and toast, you know?
2: Usually she gives me like, it's like a tortilla, but we call it like arepa. And she puts either like eggs or cheese on it.
3: And what about at school? What kind of meals do you get at school?
5: Ooh, at my school? The lunches are not that good. I feel like they just give you, like, what it is to survive, like, you know. And don't even get
4: what
5: me, like,
4: it is to survive.
5: They just give you, like, enough to, like, make it through, like, 3 hours without going insane. And that's really it. It's, like, it's not the best stuff. But we do have chocolate milks at our school, which are great.
1: That's Alex, Isabella, and Kenny. Listening to that is Professor Julia Rutledge. She's director of the Mental Health and Nutrition Research Lab at the University of Canterbury in Christchurch, New Zealand. And Lucy Upton, a UK-based specialist paediatric dietitian. And we have a couple of older students too. Mariah Petway is 22 and she's studying journalism at Northwestern University in Chicago. And from India, we have Rania Ray. She's an 18-year-old psychology student at OP Jindal Global University near Delhi. So we've just heard from these younger teens who are still at home. Mariah and Rania, you are older, you've sat many more exams, and by now you're actually away from home. So Mariah, do you find handling food during exams easier?
6: Honestly, I think it might be a little easier just because I'm still in the dorm, so I have, you know, food always readily available to me. Sometimes breakfast can be a little difficult, like if I'm rushing, I may not always eat breakfast, but I try to prioritize it because I know, like, you fast during the night and you need to break that fast in order to, like, focus throughout the day.
3: And what about you, Rania? You've got exams coming up next month.
7: Yeah, so same for me. I take my diet very importantly and we get served 4 meals, so I make sure to go for each one of them.
3: What about when you're studying, for instance, when you're at studying late into the night, different hours? Do you have a little bag of goodies that you reach into?
7: Yeah, I'm not a big snacker because I feel like if I eat more, it stresses me out because I'm very conscious about my body. So I have green tea. That's my go-to when I'm studying late at night. It helps me calm down and focus better.
3: That's very impressive. We'll hear more about tips for the best food too during exams shortly. But Julia, can you tell us first about the brain? Is it a hungry organ?
8: Absolutely. I often will talk about it punching above its weight. So it's 2% of body weight, but it consumes between 20 to 40% of what we eat, depending on your age. So the younger you are, the more metabolically hungry it is. So if you think about that, when you're eating, you are predominantly feeding your brain. And I think that's a message that we need to really start to encourage, just because the food environment is so influential on how we're feeling. And I was impressed that one of the students recognized the connection between food and mood. And that's something that we're starting to really understand and know that some choices that we make can either improve our mood or they can really have a negative impact on how we're feeling.
3: You look in particular at mental health and nutrition. How does nutrition matter?
8: The perspective that I take that's been really overlooked is the vitamins and minerals. I think that we don't realize that a lot of foods that we're eating these days are depleted in vitamins and minerals. And so when we think about at a population level, the data show that half of our calories are coming from ultra processed products. And that's your sugar drinks that I heard talked about, or oftentimes people will reach for donuts when they're really stressed because they give you a good sugar hit. But unfortunately, they have very little in terms of the vitamins and minerals that we need. If you think about anything that's happening in our brain, like metabolically, we need to be making things that are really important for mood regulation, for attention, things like neurotransmitters that people will have heard of, things like serotonin or dopamine. What may be overlooked is that in order for your brain to make those neurotransmitters, you need a whole bunch of different vitamins and minerals, not a single one. There's no single magic nutrient out there. All of those biochemical processes need those vitamins and minerals. But one of the ones that's particularly relevant to this discussion is stress. And the stress response is very metabolically active and hungry. So making adrenaline, for example, is dependent on vitamins and minerals. They get diverted always to the stress response first. And so if you're not eating a diet that's very rich in those vitamins and minerals, then there's less available for everything else. And that helps us understand why when we're really stressed, we get grumpy or anxious or our sleep is affected. All of these things are influenced by the availability of those vitamins and minerals.
3: Well, thank you. You explained the science really clearly there. Very interesting. Lucy, you've got lots of teenage clients here in the UK. How important is food at exam time when people are so stressed out?
9: Do you know, I think it's something that's often forgotten about. Like you know, you had these young people who've said, I forget to eat. When there is a heavy focus on studying and getting three exams, I think that for lots of the teenagers that I would see, it drops down in terms of importance. But I think it really can be quite fundamental to how people are able to progress through the revision period and then essentially their performance in their exams as well. You know, I'll often talk to my teenagers about not just thinking about a pre-exam meal, but really thinking about how we're supporting sort of a bank or a reserve of good nutrition through that revision period into the exam period. So it's not just about that like panic, oh my gosh, I'll have eggs this morning for breakfast. That's good. But what we want to do is put a little bit more investment as we head, you know, at this time of year into the exam period.
3: Mariah, do you forget to eat? And how do you feel if you do?
6: Yeah, I definitely do. I think one of the students said this too, but like when I'm very focused on a task, like I'm studying, I just like, I want to focus on that thing. So I will sometimes just not eat or skip a meal or eat later. And it definitely like drops my energy. Definitely not as focused. And almost like I feel a little guilty too, because my mom used to be very like, you have to eat, like eat your three meals. So like I kind of hear her voice like, Mariah, you need to eat in the back.
3: Rania, you get catered for, you get meals just like Mariah. So do you ever miss a meal? And then what happens? Because there's nothing. Or do you have a secret stash of some healthy snacks?
7: Yes, sometimes I skip breakfast because I like late night studying, so I don't wake up for breakfast that often. But there's like 50 cafes you can buy food from anytime. There's vending machines. Vending machines have protein bars and cup noodles and snacks. So there's always an option. Even if it's two in the morning, you can eat if you're hungry.
3: Mariah, what about you? Have you got a stash of sweeties or crisps anywhere?
6: I do. I have a little thing of Oreos on my desk that I sometimes take when I get hungry. But honestly, yeah, I feel like other than that, I'm not a super big snacker. I do try and like get my three meals so that I'm not like snacking too much.
3: But this is interesting, Lucy, isn't it? The fact that we, even as adults, not taking exams, we tend to reach for certain snacks or certain foods when we're stressed or tired or can't be bothered.
9: And I think it's all three of those things, because we know that stress can be a really big appetite suppressant, and then people get into focus mode and they sort of peek out the other side and go, oh my gosh, you know, that hungry brain is demanding some kind of fuel. And you feel quite, as you've both described, you can feel quite low. You need that pick me up. I need something easy. It can often be perhaps a snack or kind of ultra processed or higher fat and sugar option, which perhaps takes the edge off the hunger. But actually what we're looking at is that over time, what we see is kind of a deficit sometimes in those vitamins and minerals, and we don't have that lovely stable energy release that a brain would want. You know, what I spend talking about a lot in clinic is, what can we pre-prepare or what can we have to hand that is really nutrient dense, that's perhaps just as easy as your Oreos? I'm not saying don't eat those and enjoy those, but they're actually going to help you sustain good energy levels, you know, support with sleep, which is really important for recovery too, and getting all those vitamins and minerals that you need to be well and to focus and concentrate.
3: Talking about vitamins and minerals, Julia, is there a case here for supplements?
8: Oh, good question. I completely agree with what Lucy's been saying. And I think what she's emphasizing is getting it right before you get stressed and knowing that the stressful exam period is coming, to be prepared and to start really nourishing yourself before that, so that when you hit the exam period, you're not going to be as influenced and impacted by what's happening. We want to make ourselves resilient. And in New Zealand, we had a series of earthquakes in 2010 and 2011 in the middle of me doing a whole bunch of our research. And we had this opportunity of being able to see whether or not people who were getting supplements before the earthquake, like a broad range, nothing special, it was your full range of about 30 essential vitamins and minerals. Before the earthquake, did you become as stressed, or was the stress lasting as long after the earthquake? And what we learned was that people who happened to be taking micronutrients before the earthquake, they were anxious after that earthquake. But then their anxiety and their stress levels dropped much quicker than the people who happen to not be taking micronutrients before the earthquake. So the takeaway message there is that if you're going to encounter stress, then you should make sure you're well nourished. And so that's why, from my perspective, it's not about what you eat during the exams. It's what your dietary pattern is all the time. And so that, yeah, maybe during exam period, you might reach for a few more biscuits. But if your foundation of high nourishment is always there, then you're going to be more resilient. Should you take supplements? I think they have an absolute role under stressful situations. But our research also shows that getting the full range of your vitamins and your minerals is even better.
3: Lucy, are you recommending supplements to your teenagers in the UK?
9: Do you know what? Yes, more than no, actually. And I absolutely agree with, wherever possible, we're going to be focusing on a food, like a real food first approach. Like, where can we get really good quality and good amounts of key vitamins? We're looking at how can we optimize diet. And, you know, I'll often use the phrase nutrition by addition, looking at what someone's having already. What can I add to this? How could we boost the nutrition in this with a few easy, manageable tweaks rather than a huge dietary overhaul? On top of that, yeah, for lots and lots of teenagers, we'll find often we'll have to top up on certain vitamins and minerals, iron, sometimes calcium, sometimes even iodine. But yes, essentially, is the bottom line.
3: But like Julia said, nothing beats a good diet, right?
9: Absolutely nothing beats a good diet.
3: You're listening to The Food Chain from the BBC World Service. I'm Ramela Dasgupta. This week, does what we eat affect exam performance? We're speaking to Mariah and Rania, university students from the US and India, and experts Professor Julia Rutledge, who is a clinical psychologist, and Lucy Upton, a pediatric dietitian. Rania did say she misses breakfast a lot because she has a lie-in. How important is breakfast?
9: So, pretty important. Getting breakfast in really sets the tone for how your day continues with food. And I think when you're talking about exam stress and revision and studying, when there is a delay to eating in the morning, or be that even early afternoon, Rania, that actually that just can have such a domino effect on food choices throughout the day, nutritional intake overall, and energy levels. So yes, actually quite important.
3: Okay. What do you think? Are you a convert, Rania?
7: I think after this conversation, I'm going to start waking up for breakfast. I think I really need to switch up and have a proper balanced breakfast with eggs and toast and everything.
3: Mariah?
6: Yeah, I definitely notice my energy levels are not good when I skip breakfast. Yeah, I get a little moody, maybe not as nice, so definitely will be conscious of eating breakfast.
3: A lot of parents will be wanting to know, Julia, how do you support a young adult during exams? What kind of tips can you give them?
8: Sure. I mean, I think that some of the really interesting research in this space has come out of Zoe Lab, which is in the UK. And one of the things that they've been looking at is the diversity of the microbiome, you know, all the different bacteria that are in there that are so important for the digestion of food. And they came up with this easy way to think about eating, and that is 30 plants a week. And why I like that is it's acknowledging and recognizing that there's no one special food that you should be eating, that you need to be getting a big variety of different foods and plants, particularly to increase that diversity of the microbiome, that sweet spot for the microbiome. So I think that would be one tip I would definitely give to parents. But you can't sweat it. We can't just completely eliminate ultra-processed foods from our diet. They're in our environment. It's really hard to avoid them. So to not feel guilty about it, but, you know, trying to aim for more of like 90-10, 90% of your food that you eat is real whole food, and then 10% ultra-processed, and that's shifting the dial.
3: Mariah, what about you? During your exams, are you tempted to order that quick takeaway ever?
6: Yeah, so there's actually a late night cafe we have in my dorm that I live in where they serve like burgers and fries. And sometimes, yeah, if I'm studying late at night and I skipped my dinner, then I'll go and get a processed meal. Like the next day, I'll be like a little sluggish and I just kind of feel it in my body like, oh, that was not a good choice.
3: Lucy, that's probably not what you recommend to your teenage clients, do you?
9: If we can help it, you know, now and again, I'm very pragmatic. I think now and again, it's realistic that yes, you're going to reach for those things. Yes, you're going to have those meals. I think the way that you've described it there, Mariah, in terms of then tuning in with your own body and going, hold on a minute, how does this make me feel? Or, you know, what other decision or how could I make this easier for myself in the future? What could I have that's grab and go in the fridge? And I'll talk to lots of my teenage clients and say, it doesn't matter what sort of time, there are no sort of food rules around time of day. So I'll actually have lots of my kids all like make themselves a big bowl of porridge for their dinner. And they'll add, you know, nut butter to it and banana and maybe even some chocolate chips or whatever it might be. So that's still a good balanced option at that time that might be quick or easy, or a sandwich, or, you know, or a wrap or an omelette or something like that. So I think having a kind of bank of ideas that you can go to in those moments that are realistically quick, easy and nutritious is a good way to make sure that sort of habitually you're not always in the late night cafe.
3: Rania, I wonder whether your peers on campus, if you're studying together or if you're meeting up for a meal, what do you tend to eat and do you have time to do it?
7: So, yes, we do study together. We go to the study room. So these days what we do is we like to reward ourselves. So if we studied properly for 2 hours without any distractions, we go to the food court, we'll get a tiramisu or a nice dessert, or we'll grab some ice cream. So it works like that. We reward ourselves with food sometimes, which is not the best thing, but it keeps us happy.
3: Okay, well, this seems like a good moment to hear a bit more from our Boston teenagers, Isabella, Kenny and Alex. They all had questions for you, Lucy. So let's start with Isabella.
10: Are there any foods that actually make it harder for you to concentrate?
9: Are there any foods that would make it harder to concentrate? Well, we've had the aforementioned energy drink, particularly with a high amount of caffeine, if you haven't had one before. And this is why I will always say, please don't dive into your first ever energy drink the morning of your exam, please. You know, lots of people will describe that their heart is racing, that they are, you know, they're feeling sweaty. They're having those very physiological effects to the high amount of caffeine that's suddenly hitting their bloodstream. I think there was, you know, one of the young people on the audio was saying, I might have one now and again, and that might be absolutely fine as long as you know that you're able to sort of manage that amount of caffeine. But generally, in terms of is there a specific food that makes it difficult to concentrate? I wouldn't say so. I would say what you're looking for is, I'm going to keep coming back to it a little bit like a broken record, the idea of having balanced meals that include fat, protein, carbohydrate, and good old vitamins and minerals from a wide range of different foods and food colours that are going to make it easier for you to have sustained energy and be able to concentrate.
3: Okay, here's a question from Kenny.
4: I wanted to ask, is there a perfect window or like a perfect time in which someone should eat before studying or before an exam?
9: I suppose the question here is about, should you be leaving a specific gap before studying or before an exam? You know, something is always better than nothing, even if it perhaps is a little bit last minute. I would certainly encourage people to take time to have a bit of rest and digest time before an exam. So let nutrients start getting absorbed into the system, let the carbohydrates do their job and steadily send off some energy to the brain. I would say there's a perfect timing, but lots of my teenagers will tell me something like an hour to an hour and a half before an exam or studying can be really helpful to get a good energy release through that period.
3: And finally, here is Alex.
11: Is there a specific combination that like helps you focus the most, like a protein plus a carb or like, you know, something like that?
9: He's absolutely almost, he's basically told me my answer for me. Yes, ideally we would have some kind of complex carbohydrates, ideally a little bit more fiber in there, which again is going to help with that sort of steady release and feed that gut microbiome. Protein will also slow gastric motility and slow gastric emptying. So meat, fish, eggs, beans, pulses. So you'd have like a complex carbohydrate, maybe a whole grain variety. You would have some kind of protein rich food. So some kind of meat, fish, top marks for oily fish, beans, pulses, eggs, those sorts of things. And then obviously we want ideal.

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0: Not available everywhere in the world, though, are they? So any kind of fruit, really, that bright coloured fruit, particularly purple, like red, those sorts of things. And then do you know what I'm going to throw in there? I'm going to throw in there a joy food. So something that, you know, Rani, you spoke about this in terms of, I know you said sort of treating yourselves, but what I would say is that as part of a balanced diet, joy food has to come in there too. Food that you enjoy, whatever that might be, because it's associated with tradition. It's what you've always done with your friends and it's part of socialization. So I know that's not a specific food, but definitely don't forget your joy foods.
2: That was Lucy Upton. My thanks also to Professor Julia Rutledge and students Rania and Mariah and the teenagers from Boston, Alex, Isabella and Kenny. Are there any foods that helped you get through your exams? 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For now, from me, Ramela Dasgupta, producer Lexi O'Connor and editor Sarah Waitson, thanks for listening. And join us again next week.
3: Thank you very much indeed. The Food Chain comes to us from the BBC and I ate my way through it. Yes, as soon as they said snacks, I thought, oh, I've got some of those. I'll have a little snack, I will. And lo and behold, I thoroughly enjoyed it. Not a lot of really good quality in the snacking. Went on with cracker chips, but that's okay because when you hear it, you sort of do it, don't you? It's subliminal almost. 18 minutes to 3, RNZ National 101 FM. How many of you got up and went to the fridge during that conversation? Be honest, let me know. You can text 2101 if you prefer. In the meantime, the food chain from the BBC is on our website if you text all night to 2101 and get the rundown for the programme. Just get to the landing page, scroll down to Sunday to the food chain at 2:15 and there it is. It will be available now. All the food things you've ever wanted to see are on that front page. Then click on episodes. And that second one down, can we eat for exam success? Really simple to find. 17 minutes away from the news and weather at 3, and then after 3, it is episode 6 of Minding Leah by Owen Marshall. Two strangers ending up in some intimate and funny moments. And there is a caution, some language may offend not once but twice. I would say that the language in there may offend. And then at around about 28 minutes past 3, Tangata o Te Moana this week has news and issues from the Pacific region. And it's a little bit interesting. A new project in Samoa hopes to protect youth from drug abuse. And the US Coast Guard is cancelling its search for the crew of the ill-fated cargo ship, the Marianas, as we check out a classroom made from a shipping container in Vanuatu. All that and more stories from the Pacific with RNZ. That's coming in around probably 45 minutes' time. But we will press on. This is fabulous. Mahinarangi Toka.

That's Willow from Joan Arbor Trading. Before that, Mahine Rangi Toka and Rain on the Roof. It is 8 minutes away from the news and weather at three. We're going to go with Josh Rittenau and a little number called Thunderbolts Goodnight.

That's Josh Ritter, Thunderbolts, Good Night, from his 2017 album Gathering. He's an American singer-songwriter born in Moscow, Idaho, known for his strong voice, keen wit, and evocative way with words. It's not a bad write-up, is it? It is 4 minutes away from the news and weather at 3 after 3. It's episode 6, I think it is today, of Minding Leah by Owen Marshall. A reminder that there is no link available for that. And Tangata o Te Moana will follow. To the news we go, and we're going to get there with the chieftains and La Iguana.

0: RNZ News at 3. Morena, good morning. I'm Vicky Mackay. The Ministry of Foreign Affairs is seeking more information about the treatment of people on a flotilla intercepted by the Israeli military. The organisers of the global Sumud flotilla to Gaza have said 22 boats were violently seized by Israel's Navy this week and say two New Zealanders were injured and needed hospital treatment. The BBC's Wira Davies has the latest.
1: Immediately, some European governments, the Italians and the Spanish included, demanded that Israel should release any of their nationals who were on these boats. Now, Israel has indeed now released onto Greek territory most of the members of the flotilla, but it has detained two men. One man called Saif Abu Keshek, he's Spanish, another called Tiago Avila. He's Brazilian. Now, Israel has accused them of being members of a group that is proscribed by the Americans called the Popular Conference for Palestinians Abroad, the PCPA.
0: And meanwhile, Doctors Without Borders says healthcare in Gaza and Lebanon is being weaponized by the Israelis, who consistently block supplies coming over the border. The charity's head of programs, Simon Eccleshell, has been in Aotearoa this week calling on the New Zealand government to do more to protect the international rule of law and criticise Israel for targeting civilian infrastructure and medical support. Mr Eccleshell says minimal supplies of food are allowed through for refugees and medical supplies can be held up for months on the border, particularly if they're items such as scalpels that the Israelis claim can be weaponised.
2: We've faced the dire situation where our doctors and nurses are providing medical care with grossly inadequate supplies. We don't have adequate dressings for wounds. We don't have anaesthetics for operating on patients. It's another way of weaponising healthcare in support of the strategic aims of a military operation.
0: The police are still investigating the circumstances behind a fatal boat capsize in Kaikoura yesterday. They say they were called to South Bay about 12:40 in the afternoon and one person was found dead there. They say they worked at the scene with Coast Guard volunteers and members of the public. Few details have been released about the incident. Thousands of hunters were out at sunrise yesterday for the start of the game bird hunting season. Hunting and Fishing Manager James Meagher, who accompanied fish and game rangers in a trip from South Canterbury's Wainono Lagoon to Temuka to check licences and bag limits. He says there's a strong compliance from hunters, but he's worried about protesters causing danger. Mr Meagher says it's unacceptable that vigilantes are flying drones towards hunters or are blocking access to public land. Chinese railways have carried a single-day record number of passengers, nearly 25 million on the first day of May, which is Labour Day there. China's railway network added thousands of additional train services to cope with the holiday demand. The figure points to resurging tourism and a potential uptick in consumer spending, which has remained fragile since the COVID-19 pandemic broke out. To sport, specifically cricket, the Black Caps have beaten Bangladesh by 6 wickets with 20 balls remaining to level the T20 series 1-all in the final match in Mirpur. Bangladesh were all out for 104 in the rain-shortened 15-over match. In reply, New Zealand reached 104 for 4 in 11.4 overs for victory. In rugby league, the Warriors have made it 4 wins in a row with a 36-14 victory over the Eels in Sydney. In Super Rugby, the Blues are into second place on the Super Rugby Pacific ladder after beating Moana Pacifica 45-19 at North Harbour Stadium last night. And the Fijian and Drua had their first ever win over the Highlanders with a 24-14 victory in Bar yesterday. In ANZ Premiership netball, the Steel have beaten the Pulse 54-47 in Invercargill, while the Mystics have ended the unbeaten run of the Tactics with a 52-43 win in Auckland. And Auckland Football Club will play in the A-League semi-finals for the second consecutive year after a dramatic penalty shootout victory over Melbourne City in Auckland. Scores were level 1-all at full time and Auckland FC won the penalty shootout 7-6 in the elimination final to qualify for the semis. In European golf, New Zealand's Kazuma Kabori completed his third round even par today to be tied for third at 6-under par, one stroke behind the joint leaders in the Turkish Airlines Open. And Alex Zanardi, an Italian Formula One driver who went on to win Paralympic gold medals after he was seriously injured in a racing crash, has died aged 59. And that's the news.
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0: Short forecast from Met Service to midnight, Ratapu, Sunday the 3rd of May. Northland and Coromandel Peninsula, cloudy periods, isolated showers in northern and eastern Northland and Coromandel Peninsula. Auckland, you're partly cloudy. Manawatu, Huruwhenua, Kapiti Coast and Wellington, just cloudy periods. For the remainder of the North Island, also for Marlborough, Nelson, Buller, Grey and for Westland, it is fine today. However, areas of morning and late evening fog, especially in the valleys. Canterbury, Otago and mainland Southland, mainly fine. Areas of morning fog and occasional high cloud. Fiordland and Stewart Island, mostly cloudy with isolated showers. And in the Chatham Islands, mostly cloudy, a few showers in the morning and in the afternoon. It is 6.5 minutes past three on RNZ National 101 FM. It's time for Aaron Alexander to read the sixth part of Minding Lear by Owen Marshall. And a caution, some language in this may offend. And the caution comes twice, some language may offend.

0: A long afternoon stretched before us as we sat on the patio, the underprepared student and the ancient gunslinger. I had wanted to move out of the lounge to give some sense of progression to the day. The patio was warm and pleasant, though the high clouds still reduced the sun to a general and suffusing glow. I played a bit of golf myself, said Dad. It wasn't my sport of choice, but in business it's useful to be able to play golf without making a goat of yourself, especially in Asian countries. You develop a sense of business opportunity and personal trust by playing together. So deals are made on the course, I said. Not so much like that. But Japanese and Singaporean businessmen like to get a sense of your personality that way.
1: Were you any good?
0: Not really, said Dad. But it got me to the table without too much embarrassment, and I had good products to sell. Do you know anything about mechanical engineering?
1: No. I thought that was the end of the conversation because Dad said nothing for a long while and hummed quietly.
0: What is it you do know about?
1: He asked finally, and I almost congratulated him on holding on to one line of thought for so long. I'm still at varsity, studying English and history.
0: You do the roof spraying as a part-time thing, then?
1: That's it, I said. Life was too short to tease out absolutely fact and fiction. The end justifies the means when you're talking to someone like Dad, and the thing was to keep him as happy as possible, it seemed to me. What would you do if you could have your time over again? I asked him.
0: Over again?
1: Would you live your life differently if you had a choice? A different job, different country, stuff like that?
0: I was always a good organiser.
1: Dad seemed quite interested in the self-analysis.
0: My mother and father were muddlers, and I reacted against that, I suppose. Logic, systems, the application of reason, that's what I brought to business. People sneer at administrators because they don't understand the skills involved.
1: You did okay, though.
0: People think it's paper shuffling, not real work, said Dad.
1: He seemed about to say more, but then closed his eyes briefly, so I prompted him while he still had a chain of thought. So, what is important for a manager?
0: People, not policy. The best systems in the world are useless if you don't carry your staff. People skills make the difference from factory floor to the boardroom, that's what I say.
1: And Dad said it with surprising coherence. It was surely the best I saw him in all the time I was there, and gave me a glimpse of the person he had once been. It was perhaps achieved with some effort, however, for afterwards he concentrated on rubbing his hands and making sly sheep's eyes at me.
0: So are you in some sort of business?
1: He said finally. I'm keeping you company.
0: Ah, yes, that's right.
1: Dad's voice had the pretense of assurance, but his soft expression was one of increasing bewilderment, as his mind moved from the steady recollection of the far past to the morass of the present.
0: Yes, of course, that's right, yes,
1: he said to comfort himself, looking over to the abandoned trike in the neighbouring section. The child who had been circling in the drive had vanished without us noticing. Dad leant back and closed his eyes. I returned to my SWAT notes, feeling stale from lack of physical activity. I was envious of the happy gaggles of golfers who straggled over the well-kept course and whose laughter carried quite clearly to me. I wondered if any player there had ever glanced across at Dad on his patio and had some premonition of their future. Dad snored for an hour and a half beneath the luminous warm cloud of the summer and then woke with a good deal of lip-smacking and fidgeting. For another half hour he hummed and half sang snatches of songs from the 40s and 50s, some of which had become popular again. He wasn't conscious of me during this time, and I carried on working while the opportunity was there. Finally his awareness circled out, and he became quieter, coughed softly in a slightly self-conscious way, and regarded me from beneath the thatch of his eyebrows. I said nothing. I wanted the mood and relationship to be of his making, rather than always imposing reality as I saw it on Dad's variable world. I made coffee for us both and settled in my patio chair again, still without a word. It wasn't a ploy for my entertainment. Let Dad kick off and I'd just run with the ball. Dad began in his own good time.
0: "Tell me about your time in Ecuador, Warren," said Dad in his reed bed whisper.
1: So, the sun was over the yard arm, or some such thing. "It's mostly forest in Ecuador, and very hot. They have a lot of insects and bats, but a very shaky economy," I said.
0: "Any rats?" asked Dad.
1: "No rats. It's an odd thing. There's an indigenous tropical lily there, and its pollen inhibits the breeding of rats. Ecuador is the only country in the world completely free of rats. They have monkeys with coloured bums, though, and those fish that reduce horses to skeletons in no time at all."
0: "But no rats, eh?" said Dad.
1: "Absolutely not, Mr. Ladd. You say that you don't give a rat's ass there, and the locals have no idea what you're talking about. On the other hand, there's scorpions as big as saucers, and beetles bigger than tortoises to do the scavenging."
0: "And are the tortoises any threat?"
1: "Only to the babies," I reassured him. "In Ecuador, babies are always left in hammocks, never on the ground where the tortoises can get at them. Even so, you notice that a lot of children there have a toe or two missing."
0: "How long did you have to stay there, and what's it?"
1: "Oh, I was in Honduras for a couple of years. I had to oversee the establishment of professional development best practice guidelines for the drug cartels."
0: "But no rats at all, you say?"
1: "I brought one of the Venezuelan lilies back, and I'll put it in your room. No rat will come near the place, believe me. The pollen may make you sneeze a bit, but as for the rats, it's adios, amigo."
0: "And the turtles?"
1: "It's too dry for them here, and Maff won't let you bring them in because of the possible diseases," I said. "You should have a really good sleep tonight."
0: "Well, the nights seem to be getting longer."
1: Dad's tone was glum.
0: "I can't seem to get my joints comfortable for any length of time."
1: "Maybe we can suss out where those pills are."
0: "I suppose it's always warm in Guatemala," said Dad.
1: "But in the rainy season," I said, "the water comes so high beneath the pole houses that you can hear the alligators scraping their tails against the piles, and the giant toads cluster on the windows until the light is blocked out."
0: "Rats are mighty swimmers, the buggers," said Dad.
1: At some stage, the little girl next door had reclaimed her trike and was again circling intently. I think the three of us were slightly dizzy. Dad gave a yawn which displayed a lower lip like that of an elephant and massaged his face. I wondered if Angeline would notice if I took an inch or two off his eyebrows, but then reminded myself that neither he nor I would feel any better as a result. Boredom is not often a productive motivation. I wondered also about the mutual effects of our time together, whether the consequence of the meeting of my youth and his extreme old age would be a more intermediate and beneficial setting for us both, a median view of life. That day's evening meal was the last I needed to consider, for Angeline and her husband, marriage restored if all went well, were to be back next morning. A sense of closure gave significance to the occasion, and I went out to Angeline's deep freeze and found a heavy pack of pork slices. A few games of squash and I would burn off the fat from the desirable crackling. In Dad's case, surely he didn't have enough time left for cumulative diet-related diseases to be a threat. "I thought we'd treat ourselves to pork, Mr. Ladd," I said, and got together carrots, potatoes and peas as a counter to that indulgence.
0: "Ah," said Dad, "I could do with a drink."
1: "Okay, but we're not having as much as last night."
0: "Eh?"
1: "Nothing. You're just not going to rip into it the way you did last night, though it was my fault."
0: "What happened last night?" said Dad.
1: "Nothing," I said. "You slept like a dead man because of the booze."
0: "Who's a dead man?"
1: asked Dad. "We'll have one bottle of red with the pork," I said, and Dad nodded. I moved Dad into the lounge and put a tray on his lap as preparation. There was something on the television about rearing livestock in barns in the American Midwest, all very American Gothic, and Dad had difficulty in getting a handle on it. I tried to keep his interest up as I cooked dinner. I didn't want him getting his papers out again and recycling them endlessly. "Looks like a pretty big operation they've got going on those farms," I said, coming in to give him a very moderate top-up.
0: "What's that?"
1: Dad was gazing at the screen as if it were a box of snakes. "All those cattle indoors for months, aren't they?"
0: "Cattle? Is that what they are?"
1: "Aren't they?"
0: "Looks sort of funny," he said. "It's dark, isn't it? I reckon there's something wrong with the picture."
1: "It's just being inside, I suppose."
0: "Who wants to watch cattle inside all the time? What the hell is this all about, I want to know," said Dad.
1: He had a good point, arrived at in a roundabout sort of a way. Dad enjoyed his pork. He did take an eternity cutting it up, but I resisted the urge to do it for him. Many of the peas escaped him and lay on the tray, his lap, or the carpet around him like green beads. We had a packet of shortbread biscuits for afters and a cup of coffee.
0: "Is Viv coming in?"
1: Dad asked. He always spoke fondly of his dead wife. "No."
0: "What about the children?"
1: "Angeline comes back tomorrow."
0: "Tomorrow?"
1: said Dad with surprise and emphasis, as if he had been convinced her return was to be the present day, or any day other than tomorrow. He steepled his hands and worked his long, loose face like a pantomime actor.
0: "And you are again?"
1: he said. It was the one day we hadn't had an outing, and so I stood Dad up in a scatter of peas, and we went out into the warm decay of the summer day. The golf course was all vague nature in the twilight. It was a slow outing. Dad's walking stick was varnished and had a rubber stopper on the end, and he lingered as ever to poke at things. Unusual letterboxes, shrubs intruding across the footpath, a dog turd.
0: "How long have I lived here?"
1: he asked.
0: "I'll need to get back to work tomorrow," he said.
1: "What's so important?"
0: "My son, Theo, is joining the board. It's what I've always wanted."
1: "That's really great," I said. "I bet he'll give you a lot of support." My landlady said Theo had drowned in Nepal and hadn't liked his father anyway. So in regard to his son, at least, Dad's loss of short-term memory was a blessing for him.
0: "Well, you haven't got the skills to make a contribution at that level, have you?"
1: he said candidly.
0: "And no degree."
1: "You're right. I didn't need reminding about such things." It took us a while to complete the small suburban block, and the dusk was more pervasive by the time we reached home again. Dad would have walked right past the gate and begun another slow circuit, but I directed him up the path from which he swung at a few parched flowers with his stick.
0: "So who are we visiting here?"
1: he asked. "We live here," I said.
0: "Like hell we do."
1: But nevertheless, Dad was willing to come inside and be surprised by every room all over again. Death can be a sudden fall of the curtain, the cataclysmic closure, and can also be a gradual deprivation of those aspects of consciousness we need to remain in touch with the world. Dad at times seemed in a dinghy, drifting further and further out from the rest of us on the shore.

So delicately drawn, isn't it? That was episode 6 of Minding Leah by Owen Marshall, read by Aaron Alexander, and we'll have the concluding episode tomorrow morning. A reminder that you cannot get a copy of that to listen again at your leisure. It's not there. We don't have copyright to make it available for you in that form, only as a live play. So set your alarm for tomorrow's final chapter. It's 22 minutes past 3 on RNZ National 101 FM. For those in the Wellington area, the greater Wellington area, perhaps Wellington Kapiti Coast, there was a light earthquake at 3:15 this morning, magnitude 4, 21 kilometres deep and 10 k's northwest of Porirua. And I was sitting listening to the story and thought, is it my imagination or is my chair moving? It's on wheels. So I'm thinking, oh, no, that's definitely an earthquake, I think. So I went to GeoNet and I checked and nothing there. And then I looked around and did a few other things and lo and behold, yes, it was. So there it is. Did you feel it? Or did you just imagine that you thought you might have felt it? I imagine that we're in Wellington, obviously, but I imagine that people further up in the Porirua region and perhaps a little north may have felt it more so than I did. It's 23 minutes past 3 and Sarah says, "Dear Vicky, I sing of silences as golden as summer sunshine and as golden as baby's laughter and as precious as thy smiles. Oh, my friends, through this precious world, with love to the lonely people," from Sarah. Sarah, thank you for reaching out, my dear. I hope that you're feeling better and are keeping warm as these temperatures plummet a little. Thank you for sharing. Coming up very shortly, indeed, it's Tangata o Te Moana. But first, this is Hine Ture e Te Rangi E from Pōroa.

0: Koroa. And that was Hine Ture I Te Rangi E. Title translation is Phosphorescence in the Sky, which is probably what we've got at the moment. Thank you very much indeed for that. It was beautiful. Someone has asked me, and I'm sorry I haven't got it up at the moment, who asked me, I think it was Ange, if you could have five albums off the top of your head, what would you pick to listen to in a year? I'd go Late Night Plays, Whirimakal Black, Mary Coughlin, Mary Coughlin's album, Hot August Night, Neil Diamond, Cocker Happy, Joe Cocker, and The Beatles' Abbey Road, just off the top of my head. That's where I go tonight. Could be different tomorrow. Right now, it's time for this week's edition of Tangata e Te Moana here on RNZ National.
1: Hello, kotawanto. Kia ora kamo Tangata o Te Moana from RNZ Pacific. Me Koroi Hawkins. Coming up, a new project in Samoa hopes to protect youth from drug abuse. The US Coast Guard cancels its search for the crew of the ill-fated cargo ship the Marianas. And we check out a classroom made from a shipping container in Vanuatu. All that and more stories from the week at RNZ Pacific. But first, an update on the political impasse in Solomon Islands. The Solomon Islands Court of Appeal has ordered Prime Minister Jeremiah Manele to call Parliament by next Thursday, the 7th of May, and face a motion of no confidence. The court dismissed Mr. Manele's appeal against Chief Justice Sir Albert Palmer's earlier ruling to that effect. Appeal Court judges Sir Gibbs Salika, Howard Lowry and Gina Knott delivered their ruling of Friday afternoon in the High Court precinct in Honiara amid a heightened police presence. The ruling is the latest in a series of court cases following Mr. Manele's refusal to call Parliament after mass defections from his coalition government in March left him in charge of a minority government. The head of child protection for UNICEF Pacific says a new initiative aiming to combat drug abuse among children and adolescents in Samoa will help better gauge the scale of the problem. The four-year project will be implemented with the Samoa government, supported by $900,000 from the government of Japan. Michael Copland, who says the impacts of drug abuse on young people are complex and growing, require a multi-sectoral approach involving civil society and faith-based organisations. I spoke with Mr. Copland.
2: So we have started on an initiative in Samoa as UNICEF with the government of Samoa, supported by the government of Japan. The initiative is focused on prevention of harm coming from drug abuse amongst children and adolescents in Samoa. It's a four-year program, and the program's working obviously with government, different parts of government, coordinated and led by justice, but with health and children's services, police, for example, but also importantly with civil society and faith-based organizations in Samoa as well. The program has a number of components, and that's ranging from prevention, which is really important, early intervention, and then response services for children and adolescents who are getting into trouble with drugs, which is obviously a growing issue in Samoa. As we see across the Pacific, Samoa is affected through the importation and use of the Pacific as a corridor for drugs transfer. This program, supported by Japan, is across two countries, actually. It's for Samoa and Fiji as well, which is also very much affected. We're seeing a lot of exposure of children and adolescents to really harmful drugs, for example, methamphetamines.
1: How big is the scale of the problem in Samoa, and what kinds of issues are we talking here?
2: Yeah, so we know that we've got around 15% of teenagers who've been exposed to drugs. We're really concerned about the scale, given some of the seizures of drugs across the Pacific, including in Samoa. We do need more information, though. So part of this program involves getting a baseline assessment to really get a handle on some of the drivers and the prevalence. But in terms of related issues, what we do know is that children who are likely to come into contact and get into trouble with drugs are often children who've got other issues happening. So, for example, children who might have dropped out of school, they're exposed to family violence at home. Children who are suffering from poor mental health, often we find with drugs, children who are struggling psychologically may, for example, get involved in self-medication and really get in trouble. So in terms of both the prevention and the response, we want to look at a comprehensive program that's dealing with those drivers and dealing with families as well. So that's working with parents, for example. I mentioned faith-based organizations, but what we do understand and UNICEF knows from global experience is that we need to look at underlying issues that can drive up demand for drugs whilst, you know, we've got law enforcement agencies, for example, dealing with issues of supply. We've got to look at the demand and what's pushing, if you like, children toward substance misuse and drug abuse.
1: It's been a long time since I've been a youth, but one of the things about growing up in the Pacific for young people is there aren't also a lot of opportunities just in general. Both bottlenecked education systems, lack of jobs, we see the popularity of young people in the PALM scheme and the labour mobility schemes. I guess I'm just trying to paint a picture of the kind of environment that these drugs are going into and being quite lucrative in terms of resale value, but also being involved in these networks is. How big a fight really is it in terms of that, combating these, what looks to be really well-organized and escalating cartel operations across the Pacific?
2: Yeah, it's a really good question. Also, your reference to changes in society. So we know, for example, there are many positive things around PALM scheme and labor mobility, but we do know that can have an impact on extended family care and adult supervision and, you know, really stretching family systems that are looking out for adolescents, for example, the level of adults in the community. So it is a big fight. I think we need all of government, for example. So I mentioned, you know, different parts of government coming together, health, education, justice. So we need that strong coordination. One of the parts of the project is around national coordination, but we also need those links to organizations that are working at community level. So sports, for example, you would know are huge in the Pacific and have a great potential in terms of looking out for kids who are struggling, equipping coaches, for example, with the right training and skills to identify kids who are having a hard time and, you know, helping them early before they really get into difficulty. Peer support programs also really good. We know in sporting, you know, sporting context. So I mentioned the links with, you know, with mental health. So I suppose the thing is we need to be organised as well, because you're right. We're really fighting with a well organised system. So we need to have structures and programs that are connected and coordinated and go right down to community level with those institutions that have got reach and structure as well. So those examples across the Pacific, the obvious ones are sports and faith-based organizations, for example, churches. But yeah, definitely a challenge, but one that we're really grateful to the support from government of Japan to stepping up. And it's a four-year program. I mentioned, you know, that's great, because, you know, it's a complex issue, and we need that flexibility and time to address it.
1: The U.S. Coast Guard has suspended its search for five missing crew members of the cargo vessel Mariana more than 2 weeks after the ship lost power and later capsized in waters north of the northern Mariana Islands. It continues to lead an investigation into the incident with assistance from the U.S. National Transportation Safety Board. Mark Robago filed this update, presented by Tiana Haxton.
3: The search was officially called off at 6:35 p.m. on Wednesday, April 29th. It was formally announced by Search and Rescue Mission Coordinator Commander Preston Hybe.
4: We are deeply saddened to announce that despite widespread efforts, we have made the difficult decision to suspend our search for the missing crew members of the Mariana. We offer our heartfelt condolences to the families of the Mariana crew, as well as the entire Saipan community.
3: Search efforts involved U.S. Coast Guard air and sea assets, U.S. Air Force rescue teams, U.S. Navy aircraft, the Japan Coast Guard, and the Royal New Zealand Air Force. Hybe says they scoured hundreds of thousands of miles of open ocean and nearby islands.
4: Alongside U.S. military and international partners, the U.S. Coast Guard searched more than 100 hours, covering over 135,000 square nautical miles, an area larger than the state of California. Search efforts included aerial searches of the northern Mariana Islands for any signs of survivors on land.
3: He extended his sympathies to the families of the missing crew.
4: The decision to suspend a search is an incredibly difficult one that is only made after very careful consideration of all available information. From working and communicating with the families, I know how devastated they are by this outcome. The Coast Guard offers deepest condolences to the families and friends of the Mariana crew as they continue to process and heal.
3: Six crew members were aboard when the vessel reported a disabled engine about 140 miles northwest of Saipan on April 15th. Communication was lost later that same day. An overturned vessel was located on April 17th northeast of Pagan and later confirmed to be the Mariana. One deceased crew member was recovered on April 20th. The remaining five have not been found.
1: Vanuatu is celebrating its first classroom built out of retrofitted shipping containers. Prime Minister Jotham Napat attended an opening ceremony with Save the Children for the building. Kaya Selby reports.
5: The classroom has everything, from solar panels to Starlink to even a ramp for wheelchair access. It's a model that Save the Children hopes will prove a cost-effective and climate-friendly mode of building that can be replicated throughout the Pacific. The classroom costs around $84,000. Hugh Kingston, a long-time fundraiser, got most of it from New Zealand by travelling the length of the country and collecting donations along the way.
6: 4,500 kilometres last winter, the length and breadth of New Zealand by mountain bike, ski and foot, and skiing at all 24 New Zealand ski fields en route.
5: He says the project will hopefully keep kids in classrooms despite the impact of cyclones and earthquakes.
6: Seeing these kids being educated in tents for far too long after these natural or unnatural disasters, I just love the idea of coming up with a classroom that would hopefully withstand these ever bigger cyclones, these ever larger storm surges, have a pilot project, learn from it, and then scale that up across Vanuatu.
5: Save the Children say that their container concept can provide new classrooms three times faster.

0: towards the Starlink materials, etc., and it's already packed in those shipping containers.
1: Save the Children says they are now ready to deploy the model anywhere in the country where a shipping container can be delivered.
2: Despite its negative reviews, Michael, the biopic has moonwalked its way to a record-breaking $217 million in its opening weekend worldwide. The film traces the rise of Michael Jackson from child star to becoming the most influential artist the world has ever known. But the film has been heavily criticized for omitting the child sexual abuse charges against him. Michael Jackson's long-time collaborators and choreographers, Rich and Tone Taluenga, played an essential role training the lead actor, Jafar Jackson, to authentically replicate his uncle's iconic dance routines. The twins say they are honored to represent the Pacific as the film continues to smash box office records around the world. Susanna Suisuiki spoke with Rich and Tone and began by asking if they've taken the time to process the film's success.
3: Oh, no, you know, everything has been great, man. It's just, we're just like finally, you know, excited that we get to share it with everybody. You know, it's been like 4 years in the making, you know, trying to get to the finish line with this movie. But yeah, we're just finally here. We're excited to enjoy it with the fans and everybody else in between around the world. So, from the looks of it, man, it's hitting really, really well all over the world. So we're very happy about that.
4: I could sit here and go through your work history, and your guys' resume is stacked, and it's fair to say that you guys are influential figures in the entertainment industry. But just coming back to your roots, like what role does your Samoan upbringing play in your guys' dance journey or career?
5: I mean, you know, I think this is both of us can answer that question. I'll just start by saying it means everything. Our culture, our mana, our family. You know, a lot of it has to do, for me, a lot of it has to do with just the migration of our parents from the islands to America and the sacrifices that they made to do that, you know, to travel across the seas and all that. It's very... It's recorded in our minds. It's respected with high honor. And so it's really beautiful to be able to represent that in what we do.
3: And a lot of people that we work with, you know, work colleagues and all that, you know, they get that same kind of family feeling from us. And that's why, you know, we kept a lot of really great relationships throughout the years to continue our career, you know. But I would say those three things is what we brought from our household, our roots, into what we do in our careers.
5: We represent it from the fullest. Grow our hair. We got the towels. You know, like, there's nothing. I mean, we're more primal, old school Samoan, in a way, than anything. So, yeah.
4: Yeah, did the cast and crew, did they ever ask about your Samoan background? Because, like you said, they would have seen the pe'a, the tatau, Yoselu, and they would have heard the word also being said on set. Like, did you guys ever share your Samoan culture, especially with the Jackson family?
3: Oh, they recognize, because obviously they come from a family of musicians and singers, right? And when they look at us, obviously, right off the bat, they knew that we were blood related, right? And I can tell you a quick story. When we were working with Michael, when he was still alive, on the You Rock My World music video, a short film. We were in rehearsal, and it was just us three. So we're going over the routines and all that stuff, and we started talking about family. And then when he asked the question, you guys are brothers, right? And we were like, yes. And then for some reason, he just started staring at us, because it almost felt like he went back in time when he was still with his brother, with the Jackson 5 and the Jacksons era. So, you know, yes. Do they recognize? Yes, 100%. Had we had like deep conversations about it? I would say here and there, not so much, because we try to keep it professional, you know, and keep it about the work. But it's evident, right? Everybody from cast and crew too as well, they all know about Polynesians and Samoans, especially here in California.

0: And we've been making a mark as of recently. There's been more of us popping up everywhere.
1: Obviously, you've worked closely with the King of Pop himself, and you guys have also directed other Michael-related projects. So you've brought very high standards to this biopic. What sort of training or preparation did the selected dancers, as well as the lead actor, Jafar Jackson, what sort of preparation did you guys put them through before filming kicked off? Because I read somewhere that Jafar was like, oh, can you guys give me more time? Because I don't think he had you guys convinced.
0: As we were talking back and forth, we realized that, you know what, if we're going to start somewhere, we should start with Billie Jean. So that was the very first number that we started with Jafar in terms of the numbers that he had to learn and perfect for the movie. And the reason why we picked Billie Jean was because of we thought that was not only the bar in terms of like one of the best performances ever on television. It was a one-man show, no dancers. It was just him, a microphone, and the audience. And that is it. So we thought that if he can pull this off, he can take the weight of the rest of the film.
2: You know, he also, the one important thing that we told him was that the biggest work, the hardest work, is the real work that's going to be done is when you're away from us. Like when you're at the house, when you go to the cafe, you know, when you go to the store, like, what are you thinking about? What are you doing? Are you working on it? Are you studying it? Like all that type of stuff, all the things that come to your mind, like, because I think when you're not thinking about it, that's the time where it's very critical for you to receive the information, right? So, man, kudos to him, man. He was just amazing. You know, he took it upon himself to work beyond the call of duty, and you see the results.
1: Yeah, his hard work has definitely paid off. So now that, you know, the film is getting all this wonderful reception from MJ fans, I don't know if you guys are aware, but I've seen a couple of TikToks where Samoans have stayed behind to watch the post credits so that they can see your names pop up on the screen.
2: Oh, really?
1: You know, they're so proud of you guys. How does it feel knowing that you guys have put Samoa as well as the Pacific on the map through this movie?
2: Let me tell you something. It is the highest honor for us. It's we are a minority of a group of people on this planet, right? And to see all this talent come from that dot on a globe and it's just amazing to be a part of, first off, and to have that honor, to have your people, you know, love you and support what you do. Because that's what we do it for, you know. Like we don't fake it, you know. We're Samoans. I mean, we were born and raised on the mainland, but that doesn't take away the DNA.
1: Do you think some of the criticisms leveled towards the film? Do you think some of it was fair or valid?
2: Well, this is what I say about that. Right, is that a critic or anyone that has anything against the film? It's okay. Yeah, that's your opinion. Your opinion is fine, but that it doesn't make your opinion the fact. The fact is that you see a lot of reality of Michael's life in this film, and that's the beautiful thing. It's just to make sure that this film is to make sure that to remind everyone who this man was. You know, yeah, we know, all of us know Michael as the King of Pop, right? But we don't know Michael Jackson, Michael Joe Jackson, right? MJJ. So to be able to create a be a part of a story that to show him in a light that is human and real, and the human focus and determination on being great, that is what I want. You know, hopefully that all the people that go see it are taken away from it. And obviously, we see what's happening. Right, it's the number one movie in the world. It has surpassed what all the critics are saying right now. And it's just about time for the critics to jump on the train and celebrate the film with us. It's okay. There's more room on the train.
3: A Papua New Guinea national court ruling to overturn a ban on Starlink has been widely welcomed in the country. Last year, PNG's telecommunications regulator was directed to halt the licensing process for Starlink Network's parent company, SpaceX, to be able to operate its services in PNG. Johnny Blades has the details.
4: Starlink's bid to operate in PNG was stopped due to a directive from the Ombudsman Commission, but a court ruling last Friday quashed this, paving the way for Starlink to become licensed to operate in PNG. This is seen as good news by many Papua New Guineans in remote and rural parts of the country who struggle for reliable telecommunication services. East CPIC Governor Alan Bird says for people in his province, having technology that is affordable and easy to access can be a game changer.
5: Essentially what you need in places like Papua New Guinea, where most service providers are based in the capital, and if you have a satellite system and it drops off, well, it's going to cost you an arm and a leg to get back up again and working, which makes things like Starlink absolutely indispensable.
4: Starlink's low-orbit satellite service is seen as being particularly useful given the challenges posed by PNG's wide-ranging terrain. Alan Bird says it can bring huge benefits to services like health.
5: The ratio of doctors to people is like 22,000 people to one doctor. So having things like Starlink, you can have a doctor sitting in our provincial capital talking to someone trying to do a delivery, 50 minutes away by plane.
4: Earlier this month, Tropical Cyclone Myla caused major damage to various provinces in PNG. During the storm, when VHF radio services were down, broadband internet services provided a vital link for some affected communities. The cyclone was cited by Prime Minister James Marape as he welcomed the court ruling on Starlink, saying PNG's recent disaster experience has shown us clearly that communication is no longer a luxury, it's a necessity. Mr. Marape has urged Starlink to work with state-owned Telecom PNG to ensure a coordinated rollout that complements national infrastructure priorities. Alan Bird, however, says Telecom has its own issues.
5: Telecom, you know, just like every other government business, has become a basket case, you know, and they're just a loss-making entity. You know, I think they've got all their priorities wrong. Telecom is investing in expensive towers, but then the vast majority of Papua New Guineans don't access those sorts of services, and their needs are much closer to home.
4: All in all, both the government and PNG's ICT sector have responded positively to the Starlink development, indicating the court ruling provides clarity around satellite internet operations in what is a rapidly evolving space.
3: Paul Goldsmith is the new Minister for Pacific Peoples in Aotearoa. His appointment was announced in a cabinet reshuffle at the beginning of April. Despite admitting that he was surprised to be given the role, he says it's a privilege. Kaya Selby paid him a visit.
6: The Epsom-based MP was handed the portfolio in a cabinet reshuffle following the departure of Dr. Shane Reti, who announced his retirement in March. Mr. Goldsmith says he is committed to engaging with Pacifica communities directly.
7: Your work sort of takes you into groups and of people, of New Zealanders, that you wouldn't in your ordinary life necessarily have a deep engagement with, and opens you up to new slices of New Zealand society, and that's endlessly stimulating. It's a huge privilege.
6: Paul Goldsmith enters the role at a time when Pacific communities are facing great hardship in Aotearoa. Pacifica unemployment, food insecurity and incarceration have significantly increased over the last 2 years. They are also the only demographic to see an increase in violent crime victim rates since the current government took over. But Mr. Goldsmith says targeted measures are not his preference, as they would be less efficient.
7: Pacifica are a significant slice of the country and the population. You know, they benefit from the things that we're trying to do. I mean, our sole focus and target is to reduce the number of victims of crime. Pacifica people are more likely to be victims of crime, and so they're more likely to benefit from this overall approach, which is to reduce the number of victims of crime.
6: Meanwhile, the ministry that he is responsible for faces calls from the right for its abolition. Mr. Goldsmith says the government will not consider scrapping the Pacific People's Ministry for the remainder of the term. He says it provides an expertise to other ministers, which they definitely take seriously.
7: Exactly where it sits is something that you can debate and discuss, but it definitely needs to be there. We will succeed much more as a country if our Pacifica communities are succeeding to a greater extent. And so how we go about doing that is of relevance to all New Zealanders.
6: Paul Goldsmith is also the Minister for Justice, Media and Communications, and Arts, Culture and Heritage.
3: The The plight of indigenous peoples around the world have been heard at the 25th session of the UN Permanent Forum on Indigenous Issues in New York. The forum is the UN's central coordinating body for matters relating to the concerns and rights of the world's indigenous peoples. Coco Lance reports.
8: Discussions are centred around the forum's six mandated areas of economic and social development, culture, environment, education, health, and human rights. This is linked to the United Nations Declaration on the Rights of Indigenous Peoples and the Agenda 2030 for Sustainable Development. Speaking during the opening sessions last week, a delegation from Hawaii is urging the UN to investigate the impacts of the Lahaina fires on the indigenous community there. Over 100 people died in the 2023 wildfires that destroyed homes, displaced thousands of families, and severed cultural ties. Pa'ale Kiakona, who is from Lahaina, made this request to the UN.
9: We respectfully request that the United Nations investigate the human rights and health impacts of the Lahaina fires and their aftermath to ensure rebuilding is indigenously led and compliant with the free and prior and informed consent, and to recognize the ongoing displacement of the Native Hawaiians as a violation of international human rights.
8: He says the delegation also extended its formal invitation to the Special Rapporteur on the Rights of Indigenous Peoples, Dr. Albert K. Burume, to Hawaii. He highlighted the importance of Lahaina to his people.
9: To us, Lahaina me ka pai aina o Hawaii is a test of whether Indigenous people will be protected or erased under the guise of recovery. Our people are still here, still standing and still fighting, and we're not going anywhere.
8: Displacement through the loss of forests was also flagged as a big problem for the indigenous people of West Papua. Indonesia continues to fast-track large-scale agribusiness projects in Papua's south, including Merauke. But as the West Papua delegate told the UN Permanent Forum, huge deforestation has been devastating for his community. His comments have been voiced for the sake of clarity.
10: From 2010 until now, my village, my home.
11: From 2010 until now, my village, my home, has been destroyed by sugarcane and oil palm plantation. Because of these projects, our culture, food, medicine is gone. The company used chemical fertilizer with big drones, destroyed our swamp, river, and access to our indigenous food. We're facing problems.
8: Fiji's representative at the forum, Ueti May, explained the protection of indigenous peoples should be an ongoing commitment.
12: Indigenous communities are the custodians of culture, land, and traditional knowledge systems that sustain our societies over generations. Their health and resilience are inseparable from the health of our nation.
8: He says the country is made up of a diverse mix of ethnic groups, languages, and religions. In the 2021 census, the population of the indigenous group in Fiji, currently referred to in the country's constitution as Ita Uke'e, made up 56% of the population. Vueti May says Fiji recognises that climate change increasingly intersects with conflict dynamics.
12: Placing indigenous communities at heightened risk, we therefore call for strengthened international cooperation to ensure that humanitarian and climate adaptation efforts are inclusive of indigenous peoples. For this reason, Fiji will be hosting the Pacific Pre-COP meeting in Fiji from 5 to 8 October this year in collaboration with Australia ahead of the COP meeting in Turkey in November.
8: The United Nations Permanent Forum on Indigenous Issues ends on May 1st.
3: That was Coco Lance with that report. The United Nations Permanent Forum on Indigenous Issues ended on the 1st of May. And that's Tangata o Te Moana for this week. For all episodes, head over to rnz.co.nz/Pacific. We're also on Spotify, Apple, and iHeartRadio. 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
13: RNZ News at 4. Morena, good morning. I'm Vicky Mackay. The global Sumud flotilla is demanding the New Zealand government intervenes to uphold international law, saying two New Zealanders needed hospital treatment after being detained by the Israeli Navy. It says 22 boats taking part in the flotilla heading for Gaza were violently seized in international waters. Four New Zealanders were among 176 people detained and then released to Greek authorities in Crete. Flotilla organisers say one has received a concussion and a possible broken rib, while another took several blows to the face while in Israeli custody. They say Israel's actions are illegal and must be addressed by the international community, including New Zealand. A Spaniard and a Brazilian are still in Israel's custody, and Spain's government has called the interception illegal. Meanwhile, at least 13 people have been killed by Israeli airstrikes in southern Lebanon, as Israel and the militant group Hezbollah exchange fire despite a truce that's been in effect for 2 weeks. The ABC's Francis Jew reports.
14: Lebanon's health ministry says women and children are among the dead, with dozens more injured across multiple locations. Some of the strikes hit areas under evacuation orders in Nabatea and Sidon. The Israeli military has not commented but maintains it is targeting Hezbollah positions. The Iran-backed group says it has responded, attacking Israeli soldiers and military vehicles in southern Lebanon. The violence comes despite a three-week extension to a ceasefire that both sides accuse each other of violating. Hezbollah was not involved in the ceasefire agreement, but had indicated it would abide by its terms if it was also respected by Israel.
13: Fish and Game is not concerned about vigilantes flying drones at hunters this game bird season. Duck shooting began yesterday, so thousands of hunters gathered across the country to bag some birds. The regulator and advocacy group Fish and Game has reported high levels of compliance with licences and limits. The Minister for Hunting and Fishing, James Meagher, says there have been issues with animal rights protesters flying drones towards hunters, as well as blocking access to public land. But Fish and Game Chief Operating Officer Richie Cosgrove says those incidents are uncommon. The Wellington region has had an early morning jolt from a magnitude 4 earthquake. The quake struck 10 kilometres northwest of Porirua at 3:15 and registered at a depth of 22 kilometres. Its epicentre was in the sea near Mana Island. The tremor has attracted more than 2,000 felt it reports on the government seismology website, GeoNet. Almost all of them came from the Wellington region, but some people felt the quake at the top of the South Island. A rural Hawke's Bay mother says changes to her local school bus route mean her epileptic son no longer has a direct way to get safely to and from school. Sally Newell says a bus used to stop directly outside their Pātoka home, but ceased doing so at the start of this year after student numbers on the route dropped below the required minimum. She says as a result, the nearest bus stop is about 3 kilometres away along a high-speed rural road with blind bends and frequent heavy vehicles. Pātoka School is working with the bus company on behalf of affected families to extend the route through a private arrangement. A humpback whale that had been stranded off Germany's Baltic Sea coast has been released back into the wild. The mammal was affectionately known as Timmy. With more, here's the BBC's Ali McConnell.
15: Timmy was first spotted in the shallow waters off Lübeck Bay in late March. It's thought the 12-metre-long whale got into difficulties after becoming caught up in fishing nets. A series of rescue efforts failed to persuade him to swim out into deeper waters. His plight caught the imagination of people in Germany and beyond, prompting the latest audacious rescue. A channel was dug, enabling the whale to make his way into a water-filled barge that took him out into the North Sea. Some conservationists questioned the operation, warning that Timmy would have been weakened by his long struggle. But the rescuers spotted him breathing and diving in the water after his release, and delighted to have given him a second chance.
13: To sport now, beginning with cricket, the Black Caps have beaten Bangladesh by 6 wickets, with 20 balls remaining, to level the T20 series 1-1 in the final match in Mirpur. Bangladesh were all out for 104 in the rain-shortened 15-over match. In reply, New Zealand reached 104 for 4 in 11.4 overs for victory. And Auckland FC will play in football's A-League semi-finals for the second consecutive year after a dramatic penalty shootout victory over Melbourne City in Auckland. Last night, scores were level at 1-1 at full-time and Auckland FC won the penalty shootout 7-6 in the elimination final to qualify for the semis. In rugby league, the Warriors have made it 4 wins in a row with a 36-14 victory over the Eels in Sydney. In Super Rugby, the Blues are into second place on the Super Rugby Pacific ladder after beating Moana Pacifica 45-19 at North Harbour Stadium. And the Fijian and Drua had their first ever win over the Hurricanes, over the Highlanders rather, yesterday, with their 24-14 victory in Bar. In ANZ Premiership netball, the Steel have beaten the Pulse 54-47 in Invercargill. The Mystics have ended the unbeaten run of the Tactics with a 52-43 win in Auckland. In European golf, New Zealand's Kazuma Kobori's completed his third round even par today to be tied for third at 6 under par, one stroke behind the joint leaders in the Turkish Airlines Open. And Alex Zanardi, an Italian Formula One driver, who went on to win Paralympic gold medals after he was seriously injured in a racing crash, has died aged 59. And that's the news.
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17: 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Down at the bottom, I can see the police lights flashing. I'm looking out at an indescribable mound. It's a mountain of mud, twisted trees, wires are down.
16: New Zealand pistol shooter Bruce McMillan remembers the 1972 Munich Olympics. 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
13: Short forecast from Met Service to midnight Ratapu Sunday for Northland and Coromandel Peninsula. Cloudy periods, isolated showers in northern and eastern Northland and also in Coromandel Peninsula. Auckland, you're partly cloudy today. Manawatu, Horowhenua, Kapiti Coast and Wellington, cloudy periods. For the remainder of the North Island, also Marlborough, Nelson, Buller, Grey and Westland, fine. However, areas of morning and late evening fog, especially in the valleys. Canterbury, Otago and mainland Southland, mainly fine. Areas of morning fog and occasional high cloud. Fiordland and Stewart Island, mostly cloudy with isolated showers. And in the Chatham Islands, mostly cloudy, a few showers in the morning and afternoon. To the Met Service mountain forecast till midnight Sunday the 3rd of May. For Northland, North Island rather, Tararua Forest Park, cloudy periods, especially about the western slopes. Remaining North Island mountain areas are mainly fine, except for areas of morning and evening valley fog, and those winds will be light, the freezing level above 3,000 metres. South Island mountains, Fiordland National Park, cloudy periods with isolated showers. In the north, from Kahurangi to Paparoa National Parks, morning and evening valley fog, otherwise mainly fine. Remaining South Island areas also mainly fine. Cloudy periods developing south of Araki Mount Cook this evening. Those winds will be light, but westerly south of Araki Mount Cook. And the freezing level about 3,400 metres. From the mountains to the coastal forecast from Met Service to midnight Sunday, but the overall situation for the next few days is as follows. High pressure prevails across Aotearoa, New Zealand today, while it moves slowly east tomorrow. On Tuesday, a front approaches the South Island from the west and then moves north over the South Island during Wednesday. The front moves slowly over central New Zealand on Thursday. Forecasting for plenty Sunday, variable 10 knots with slight sea and an easterly swell of a metre. Plenty Monday, just an easterly of 10 knots. Colville Sunday, easterly 15 knots with slight sea, easterly swell of a metre. Colville Monday, easterly 15 knots. Brett Sunday, easterly 20 knots with moderate sea. The easterly swell is 2 metres. And Brett on Monday, easterly 20 knots with a moderate easterly swell. Kaipara Sunday, easterly 15 knots but 25 knots north of Cape Reinga. Rough sea in the north, long period southwest swell of 2 metres easing. Kaipara Monday, easterly 20 knots. Raglan Sunday, variable 10 knots with slight sea and long period southwest swell, 2 metres easing. Raglan Monday, variable 10 knots. Stephens Sunday, northwest 10 knots, but a southwesterly. I'll just read that again. Stephens Sunday, northwest 10 knots, but a southwester of 15 knots west of Farewell Spit to Hawera. Sea will be slight and west of Farewell Spit to Hawera, long period southwest swell of 2 metres easing. Elsewhere, a westerly swell, 1 metre dying out. Stephens Monday, northwest 10 knots, but a southwester of 15 knots west of Farewell Spit to Hawera. Cook Sunday, variable 10 knots, a northerly of 20 knots develops this morning. Sea becomes moderate. Cook Monday, northerly 20 knots, rising to a northerly 30 knots south of Cape Terafiti Monday afternoon. Sea does become rough in the south tomorrow. Castle Point Sunday, variable 10 knots, a northerly of 20 knots. South of Cape Palliser from morning, becoming a northerly of 15 knots everywhere in the evening. Sea does become moderate for a time. There's a long period southwest swell of 2 metres offshore easing. Castle Point Monday, northerly 15 knots. Portland Sunday, variable 10 knots with slight sea and very long period southwest swell, 2 metres offshore easing. Portland Monday, variable 10 knots. Able Sunday, variable 10 knots with a westerly of 15 knots developing north of separation point Sunday evening. Sea slight. Able Monday, variable 10 knots, but a norwesterly of 15 knots north of separation point. Grey Sunday, variable 10 knots. A sou'wester 15 knots develops north of Hokitika River this afternoon, and that sea will be slight. Long period southwest swell of 2 metres easing. Grey Monday, variable 10 knots, but a sou'westerly 15 knots north of Hokitika River, becoming variable 10 knots everywhere Monday morning. Milford Sunday, variable 10 knots with a nor'westerly 15 knots developing south of Milford Sound this evening. That's Sunday evening, and sea will be slight, long period southwest swell of 2 metres easing, fair visibility in showers. Milford Monday, variable 10 knots, but a nor'westerly 15 knots south of Milford Sound, becoming a northerly 15 knots everywhere Monday morning, and then rising to a nor'easterly of 25 knots in the afternoon with sea becoming rough. Pusica Sunday, northwest 20 knots, rising to 30 knots this afternoon, and the sea becomes rough. Long period southwest swell of 2 metres. There's fair visibility in showers today. Pusica Monday, northwest 30 knots, becoming a northerly of 30 knots, but a nor'wester 40 knots south of West Cape Monday afternoon. Sea becomes very rough in the south tomorrow, moderate westerly swell. Fovo Sunday, northwest 20 knots, moderate sea, long period southwest swell 2 metres today. Fovo Monday, northwest 20 knots, again a moderate southwest swell. Chalmers Sunday, variable 10 knots, but a westerly 15 knots south of Cape Saunders. Sea is slight, long period southwest swell of 2 metres easing. Chalmers Monday, northerly 10 knots, but a westerly 15 knots south of Cape Saunders, becoming a northerly of 10 knots everywhere Monday morning. Rangitata Sunday, variable 10 knots, sea slight, long period southwest swell 2 metres offshore easing. Rangitata Monday, variable 10 knots, a nor'easterly of 10 knots from morning. Conway Sunday, variable 10 knots, a nor'easterly of 15 knots from morning, easing back to variable 10 knots south of Kaikoura Peninsula late afternoon. Sea slight, long period southwest swell 2 metres offshore easing. Conway Monday, variable 10 knots, becoming northeast 10 knots, but a northerly 25 knots north of Kaikoura Peninsula Monday afternoon. Sea becomes rough in the north. Chatham Islands Sunday, southwest 20 knots, moderate sea. Long period southwest swell 3 metres easing, fair visibility in morning showers. Chatham's Monday southwest 20 knots, turning northwest 10 knots Monday evening, and there's a moderate southwest swell. That ends the Met Service coastal forecast. It's coming up to 14 minutes past 4 on RNZ National 101 FM. If you've just joined us, good morning. Welcome aboard. You can text all night to get the program rundown for today. It'll give you the landing page. Just scroll down past the blurb and you will see a lineup of this morning's programs. If you get to Sunday, anything in red, you can click on and find out what that was about. Right now, though, it is time for today's edition of our Hymns on Sunday.
18: Ata Marie, welcome to Hymns on Sunday. I'm Robin Jackery. Today's selection of hymns is a bit of a classical composer's who's who. You'll hear tunes by the likes of Handel, Holst and Haydn, as well as some by composers whose names don't begin with the letter H. In some cases, these classical melodies just happen to fit the text, and in others, the music has inspired the writer, and they've written words especially to go with the tune. Our first hymn is one of these. Henry van Dyke wrote Joyful, Joyful We Adore Thee in 1907 with this familiar tune by Beethoven in mind.

That was the Mormon Tabernacle Choir with Henry Van Dyke's hymn, Joyful, Joyful We Adore Thee. The tune was from Beethoven's Ninth Symphony. More hymns with classical tunes soon, but now here's a setting of Psalm 23. The tune here is by Scottish minister James Bain, who was known to his peers as Brother James.

James Baines' setting of The Lord's My Shepherd. It's also known as Brother James' Air. Music by Finnish composer John Sibelius next, and the tune comes from his composition Finlandia. A few different texts have been set to this tune, and the one we'll hear now is by Katarina von Schlegel in a translation by Jane Borthwick. Here's Cantus Coro to sing Be Still My Soul.

Be still, my soul, the Lord is on thy side. We heard Melbourne Choir Cantus Coro there, and the tune was by Finnish composer Jean Sibelius. Sometimes it's the composers themselves who set their music to a hymn text. In 1921, English composer Gustav Holst set a poem by Cecil Spring Rice to music from his suite The Planets. He adapted a section of the Jupiter movement to become the hymn I Vow to Thee, My Country. It became very popular in the UK, and it's often in the BBC's top 10 hymns polls. We'll hear it sung now by the Choir of Wells Cathedral.

The Choir of Wells Cathedral sang I Vow to Thee My Country. Gustav Holst's tune From the Planets was paired with words by Cecil Spring Rice. You're listening to Hymns on Sunday. You can find a list of today's hymns and the words on our website. Go to rnz.co.nz. We have composer Ralph Vaughan Williams to thank for matching this next tune with a hymn text, although it's not his own music. The tune is by Thomas Tallis, and Vaughan Williams came across it while he was selecting music for the English hymnal. Back then, he paired it with a hymn by Joseph Addison called When Rising from the Bed of Death. But we'll hear it now with John Mason's text, How Shall I Sing That Majesty?

That was the choir of Christ College, Cambridge, with a setting of How Shall I Sing That Majesty to music by Thomas Tallis. When Ralph Vaughan Williams discovered this tune, he was so taken by it that he composed his own work around it. And that is his Fantasia on a theme by Thomas Tallis. Another hymn from the choir of Christ College, Cambridge now, Thou Didst Leave Thy Throne.

Emily Elliott's hymn, Thou Didst Leave Thy Throne, sung there by the Choir of Christ College, Cambridge. The text of our next hymn is a combined effort. The hymn is God That Madest Earth and Heaven, written in the first part of the 19th century by Reginald Heber. He was responsible for verse 1, and Richard Whatley, who added a verse a few years later. The words are paired here with a very well-known traditional Welsh tune.

The choir of York Minster Park Baptist Church in Toronto sang God That Made Us Earth and Heaven. The choir's director in that recording was Catherine Palmer. And if you're a family history enthusiast, you might be interested to know that her great-grandfather was General William Booth, who founded the Salvation Army. Two hymns with tunes by classical composers to end the programme. First, we'll hear John Newton's hymn, Glorious Things of Thee Are Spoken. It's sung to the tune Austria by Joseph Haydn.

0: That was the choir of Portsmouth Cathedral with Edmund Budry's hymn, Thine Be the Glory. And that's all from Hymns on Sunday for this week. It's always good to get your feedback. You can get in touch by emailing hymns@rnz.co.nz or write to Hymns on Sunday, RNZ Concert, P.O. Box 123, Wellington. Thanks to today's studio operator, Phil Benge. I'm Robin Jackery. Please join me again next week.
1: Thank you very much indeed, Robin. And a reminder that if you would like to listen to the hymns, today's hymns, or previous programs of our Hymns on Sunday Morning, you can just text hymns to 2101, text hymns to 2101, and that will take you straight to the hymns programs from Concert, RNZ Concert. And, of course, you'll find that audio there on the Hymns on Sunday, along with which hymns were played. There's a list, I think, as well of the music detail. It is 15 and a half minutes to five. Thank you to Anonymous, who sent me a lovely little text about the complicated and knotty forecast. And Dave, my apologies for not having got to you earlier, but really and truly a bit tight on the opportunities to get back to you. Dave got up for a midnight snack. We were talking about eating during one of the food programs this morning and how immediately somebody mentions, oh, I wouldn't mind a snack. And immediately you reach, as I did, you reach for a snack and think, yes, that's a good idea. And in doing so, I wondered how many of you had got up and gone to the fridge and had a wee snack. And Dave said he had a midnight snack, a banana with a pinch and a light sprinkle of salt. It didn't say what the pinch of. Was it just a pinch or light sprinkle? A pinch, light sprinkle of salt. Says Dave, that sounds like a nice one. I quite like banana with, I like banana in salad, so I like banana with olive oil and lemon pepper and spinach and maybe some nectarine and some cranberries and a little onion, perhaps, is what, you know, just mix it all together and it's just divine. Anyway, that would be my midnight snack, Dave. But you try it with

some lemon pepper if you've got lemon pepper. It's actually quite delicious, banana with lemon pepper, I think, anyway. 14 minutes to 5. I can see people screwing up their noses going, what on earth is she talking about? Here we go. Neil Diamond will sort it out.

I Cried a River Over You. That's Julie London and her cover of Cry Me a River. She was married to Bobby Troop, who wrote the classic Route 66. That must have been a very musical household, I imagine. Before that, the one and only Neil Diamond covering Lennon and McCartney's Blackbird, which appears on his 2010 album Dreams, and it's a gorgeous cover. It is 7 minutes away from the news and weather at five. Doug's awake in Cambridge. Morning, Doug. You said it's 7.4 degrees there right now, and that religious program just completed was excellent. The choice of hymns and their delivery to the RNZ family says a lot about Robin Jackery, the lady in charge. It does indeed. She carefully selects those each week for us and for Concert FM. And if you enjoyed that, Doug, you've actually got, if you text hymns to 2101, you can get more of her selections. Bruce says, hi Vicky, you can't go wrong with Neil Diamond. Just an aside, did you know that Sweet Caroline was dedicated to Caroline Kennedy? I didn't, Bruce, thank you very much. Although when you said it, I thought about it and I thought, I think I've read that somewhere, but I didn't really know about it straight away in my head. Coming up after five, we have a continuation of a small short story told by Michelle Amos called Guilt. And then at 5.30, the Artillery Band, the Royal Artillery Band, and The House, all coming up in the next very busy hour. In the meantime, to the top of that hour, we are going to go with this little number. It comes from a group called Esbjorn Svensson Trio. It's called 7 Days of Falling, the title from their 2003 album.

0: RNZ News at 5. Morena, good morning. I'm Vicky Mackay. The ACT Party is proposing a shake-up of immigration policy with a six-point plan that includes deporting serious offenders no matter how long they have been in the country. It would also include a $6 per day infrastructure surcharge on temporary work visas and a five-year welfare stand-down for all residence class visa holders. The ACT leader David Seymour says it will make the system work better for New Zealand and rebuild confidence in immigration by restoring fairness and accountability. He says the country needs new migrants in order to grow, but his proposed system would only welcome people if they share the country's values. Helen Clark believes if a new life-threatening pathogen emerged today, the world would be largely unprepared. The World Health Organization's pandemic agreement has an essential part called the Pathogen Access and Benefit Sharing Annex, which governs how countries share data and samples of pathogens that pose public health risks. It seeks to ensure equitable access to vaccines and treatments, but it could not be agreed by countries in time for adoption at the next World Health Assembly. The former Prime Minister, who now chairs an international panel on pandemic preparedness, says the obstacles include vaccine misinformation, fiscal issues from COVID-19, and a lack of finance for developing countries. Back home, the Mental Health and Wellbeing Commission is pleased the police are pausing their phased withdrawal from mental health-related jobs until the relevant agencies are ready. The Director for Mental Health and Addiction, Sonia Russell, says the Commission still believes the health-led crisis response is heading in the right direction. But she says it's important systems are set up so that people in need have someone to call. Ms Russell says the Commission wants to see a national tele-service for crisis support that is available around the clock. She says current crisis services are fragmented and hard to navigate. The regulator Fish and Game is pleased with the start of the game bird season, saying the mood is upbeat despite challenging conditions for hunters. Thousands gathered across the country for the opening day yesterday, including families teaching children the basics of how to shoot ducks. Fish and Game Chief Operating Officer Richie Cosgrove says the number participating are similar to those seen at the start of last year's season. There have been calls for the changes to the rules of snooker after a single frame at a World Championship semi-final in Sheffield, England, lasted more than 100 minutes. The BBC's Richard Hamilton is standing by and has the details. Well, he will in a moment, if I can get him to talk to us at the moment. Richard Hamilton is standing by and he does have the details.
1: The 14th frame of the semi-final between Mark Allen and Wu Yizhe turned into a stalemate. Eight red balls ended up covering the black ball at the bottom right corner pocket. The frame went on for an hour and 40 minutes and delayed the resumption of the other semi-final. This impasse that left the match without a ball being potted for 55 minutes eventually prompted the referee to give a warning to the players. The frame was finally ended when Mark Allen played a foul stroke by nudging the black in.
0: And that's the snooker. In cricket, the Black Caps have beaten Bangladesh by 6 wickets with 20 balls remaining to level the T20 series 1-all in the final match in Mirpur. Bangladesh were all out for 104 in the rain-shortened 15-over match. In reply, New Zealand reached 104 for 4 and 11.4 overs for victory. Of the three T20 matches, one was rained out, which enabled the 1-all draw in the final match. In rugby league, the Warriors made it 4 wins in a row with a 36-14 victory over the Eels in Sydney. The Blues are on second place on Super Rugby's Pacific ladder after beating Moana Pacifica in the Battle of the Bridge at North Harbour Stadium 45-19 last night. And the Fijian and Drua had their first ever win over the Highlanders with a 24-14 victory in Bar yesterday. In ANZ Premiership netball, the Steel beat the Pulse 54-47 in Invercargill. The Mystics ended the unbeaten run of the Tactics 52-41 with a win in Auckland. Auckland Football Club will play in the A-League semi-finals for the second consecutive year after a dramatic penalty shootout victory over Melbourne City in Auckland. Scores were level 1-1 at full-time and Auckland FC won the penalty shootout 7-6 in the elimination final to qualify for the semis. In European golf, New Zealand's Kasuma Kobori completed his third round even par today to be tied for third at 6-under par, one stroke behind the joint leaders in the Turkish Airlines Open. And Alex Zanardi, an Italian Formula One driver who went on to win Paralympic gold medals after he was seriously injured in a racing car crash, has died at the age of 59. And that's the news.
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0: To the short forecast from Met Service to midnight tonight, being Ratapu, Sunday the 3rd of May, Northland and Coromandel Peninsula, cloudy periods, isolated showers in northern and eastern Northland and Coromandel Peninsula. Auckland, your partly cloudy, one or two light showers north of Whangaparaoa. In Manawatu, Horowhenua, Kapiti Coast and Wellington, the new forecast is just for cloudy periods. For the remainder of the North Island, also for Marlborough, Nelson, Buller, Grey and Westland, mainly fine today, except for those areas of morning and pesky evening cloud or fog. For Canterbury, Otago and mainland Southland, there are morning fog patches, otherwise you're fine with occasional high cloud from afternoon. And in Fiordland and Stewart Island, you're mostly cloudy with occasional showers. Chatham Islands also mostly cloudy, the chance of a shower or two. It is 7 minutes past five on RNZ National. Let's sneak in a very quick musical interlude before our first short story.

That is Cara Dillon. She was born in County Derry in 1975, and she's like the swallow can be found on her 2002 debut solo self-titled album, Cara Dillon. Cara with a C. It's 5:10 on RNZ National. Caring for an elderly parent is a task that many of us will be faced with sometime. Our reading this morning dissects the feelings of both the carer and the cared for. Here is Guilt by Margaret Beams, told by Michelle Amas.

You came then? Not quite the welcome I'd expected at the end of a 12,000-mile flight, 24 hours of recycled air and plastic food. You'd better come in. My sister stood aside and I hefted my case over the doorstep. How is he? I asked. Much the same, but he's fading or I wouldn't have bothered you. It isn't a bother, I said, irritated by the assumption that only dire necessity would bring me back to see my father. What does the doctor say? He could go at any time. You won't notice much difference, mind, not to look at him, but his heart's worn out. Since that second stroke, I've had to do everything. She motioned towards the living room. He's in there where he can see the garden. Only the nose, still dominant in a face the colour of ivory, and the wiry eyebrows enabled me to recognise the man in the wheelchair. It came home to me just how long I'd been away. No difference. But of course she saw him every day. Dad? He turned his head. For a moment I thought he didn't recognise me, but then I saw his eyes and the gladness in them warmed me. How are you, Dad? Merle bustled forward. It's no good, he can't talk to you. Don't bother him with questions, he'll only get upset. Then I'll do the talking, I said. I'll be able to get my own back for all the talkings to he's given me in the past. Hey, Dad? An answering gleam in his eyes showed that my feeble wit was appreciated. I'll take your case up then, my sister said. I had to leave Dad and wrest the suitcase from her, or she would have hauled it up the stairs then and there. She would have said it was no trouble, and then asked, what had I in it? A pile of rocks? I'd been home 5 minutes, and already I was holding silent arguments in my head with my sister, anticipating her complaints, her disapproval. I wouldn't let her get to me, I vowed. Any chance of a cup of tea? I asked. While Merle made tea, I unpacked. It didn't take long. I picked up the gifts I'd brought, a tablecloth depicting British birds for her, argyle socks for Dad, and went downstairs. Inevitably, I was told there was no need for presents, but I think she was pleased with the cloth for all that. I put the socks on Dad's lap. They'll keep your feet warm when you go out, I said. He doesn't go out, Merle said with scorn. Why not? He's got his chair, hasn't he? And a proper job it is to push it. Anyway, where would he go? He's all right there with the garden to look at and the bird table outside the window. The silver line glinting on the horizon was the sea, just visible between the houses. Dad had loved the sea. Does he see anyone? I mean, do people call? I glanced at Dad. His hands were plucking restlessly at the rug over his knees. Do you see any of your old mates, Dad? Merle tutted as she bustled across the room. She twitched the rug straight with swift efficiency. I'll bring you tea, Dad, she said. As she passed me, she muttered, All his friends are dead or in homes. Just think before you speak. You're upsetting him. As she left the room, I saw Dad picking at the rug again. He'd never been a tidy person. He was loud and boisterous, with a laugh that filled the room. A sweater and gumboots man, that was Dad. Merle brought the tea. She took the socks away. Dad tried, I thought, to hang on to them, but she didn't seem to notice. Lovely and soft, she said. Don't know when he'll ever wear them, though. She straightened his rug. When the tea was cool, she held the cup to Dad's lips gently enough. One sip, wipe away the drip. Another sip, another wipe. Put it down, I wanted to say. Give him a break between sips. Suddenly his arm jerked and the cup went flying out of her hand. A delicate spray of milky tea arcing across the carpet. Merle gave a gasp of annoyance and rushed away to fetch a cloth. I looked at Dad. Did you do that on purpose? Of course he did, said Merle, returning in time to hear me. He takes a delight in tormenting me. She mopped up the spilt tea, wiped Dad's mouth with enduring patience, and tucked his rug more securely around his knees. No amount of tugging could move it now. Lying awake in bed that night, my inner clock still on Antipodean time, I considered the slow evening. I had tried to describe my life in London, but it had meant nothing to Merle, and although I tried to include Dad in the conversation, Merle answered for him every time.
putting into his mouth words he would never have chosen. Finally, jet lag caught up with me. I found myself starting sentences I was unable to complete. My head jerked as I dropped into sleep. "Oh, for goodness sake, go to bed," Merle said. Now I couldn't sleep. I thought about the way she had fed Dad his meal, spoonful by tiny spoonful, until, wearied, he had pushed her hand away. I'd offered to take them out for a drink, but Merle would have none of it. "He's not allowed to drink," she said. "You go. I'll stay and watch him. Goodness knows I'm used to it." So we stayed in. "Isn't it too much for you?" I asked later, after I'd helped her lift him into bed. "It's got to be done," she said briskly. "The nurse comes into Bartham, and I do everything else. It's a full-time job, I can tell you. I've no life of my own any longer." Tomorrow I would do more to help, I resolved. I'd look after Dad and give Merle the chance to go shopping or to the cinema, whatever she fancied. I slept at last. In the morning I put the idea to her. "I'll keep Dad company. There must be something you'd like to do." She made excuses, as I'd known she would, but I convinced her that I would lift Dad in and out of his chair, feed him, see to his personal hygiene. Eventually, Merle admitted that there was a film she wouldn't mind seeing. She might buy a bite of lunch, if I was sure I could manage. "We could go for a walk," I suggested. "Don't you go and overdo it," Merle warned. "Just to the end of the road's far enough." She set out, with misgiving writ large in every fibre of her being. I winked at Dad, and his mouth wobbled in what I chose to interpret as a grin. I have to admit that it was harder work than I expected. I tried to eat my lunch and feed Dad at the same time, but it didn't work, so I fed him his scrambled eggs first and warmed mine up afterwards, which made them leathery and unappetizing. I gave away all pretense of keeping him tidy. When his rug slipped off, I let it lie among the photographs I'd been showing him that now littered the floor along with the socks he'd been wearing before I replaced them with the new ones. After a while he dozed off, and I grabbed a short nap too. When I woke, I thought I'd better wash up before Merle got back, but Dad was trying to say something. It was hard to make sense of the garbled noises that were coming from his mouth, and his hands were moving too, and I realized he was trying to reach a photograph on the table beside him. I picked it up. It was a shot taken on the beach at Foxton. I remembered that day. It was one of the best we'd had before I took off overseas. It was not the most beautiful beach, but we'd had it almost to ourselves. We'd fossicked for driftwood, walking for miles along the sand, sometimes wading ankle-deep in the surf until we reached the flats where the river joined the sea. Dad had his binoculars, and it made his day when he saw a pair of royal spoonbills. The cold air whipped around our ears. Dad's face was crimson, his hair standing on end. "Guh," he was insisting now. "Guh, guh." "What, Dad? What are you trying to say? Go? You want to go out?" I saw I was right. His hand flapped in the direction of the photograph in my hand. "Ear." I was quicker this time. "There? To the beach." "Well, why not? Not Foxton, of course, but it was not too far to our local beach, and Dad had his wheelchair. We could be back in plenty of time for me to clear up the kitchen before Merle got home." I tucked his blanket around his legs again, found his shoes, his cap, the keys Merle had lent me. We set off, as full of glee as two truant schoolboys. It took me 20 minutes to cover the distance I used to run in less than 10, but it was worth it when we got there. I parked Dad in his chair at the top of the ramp and sat on the low wall beside him to catch my breath. The wind ruffled the wisps of white hair that escaped from under his cap, and I saw a light in his eyes that I thought had gone forever. But he wanted more. "Guh," he insisted. So, go we did. Down the ramp, me straining to control the chair, then dragging it backwards across the sand towards the sea. I turned him round and he gazed at the water as if he could never have enough of it, storing it up for those days when he was trapped inside the house. Abruptly he began to show signs of agitation. "Go, go. You want to go back? Okay?" "Nah." He was shaking his head, tugging at the blanket over his legs, at the front of his trousers.
Oh, hell, I'd never thought to get him to use the bottle before we set off. Merle would kill me if he had an accident, not to mention shaming him. Okay, Dad, hang on. There was a breakwater along the beach, crusted with salt and slimy green weed. I dragged the chair as close to it as I could, then hefted Dad, more or less upright, and draped him across my shoulder while I fumbled with his zip. No time to feel awkward. I turned him towards the barrier, supporting him while he leaned into it with a sigh of relief and let the flow begin. I didn't notice the woman approaching along the beach until she was level with us. She raised her hand in a friendly wave, only to drop it again as she registered what we were doing. An expression of disgust crossed her face, and she quickened her pace to put as much distance between us as she could. Blast, I thought. I looked at Dad to see if he'd seen her. He had. His face was alight with mischief. I felt his body shaking and realized he was laughing. His breath came in tight wheezes and two tears rolled down his cheeks. "That's enough from you, you dirty old so-and-so." I was laughing so hard myself by now that I could hardly zip him up again and get him back into his chair. "Come on, let's get you home before you get us arrested for indecent exposure." I struggled back up the ramp and we made our way home. Dad was dozing when I let us back into the house. I eased his shoes off and left him to sleep, looking as if he'd never been out. I tackled the mess in the kitchen. I even remembered to clean the sand off the wheels of the chair. Merle returned, stepping lightly and with pink in her cheeks. Yes, she admitted, it had made a nice change. That night I fell asleep instantly. I was woken by Merle, shaking me urgently and groped for my glasses. It was light, morning. "It's Dad," she was saying. "He's gone." "Gone where?" I said stupidly, before her meaning penetrated. Merle was crying now. "I shouldn't have left him," she kept repeating. "I should never have gone out like that." I was filled with guilt. I'd killed him with my mad excursion to the beach. I'd have to confess. I couldn't let her think that she was to blame. I went to look at Dad. He was at peace. Anyone could see that. Merle said, "He looks so content. Do you think he was remembering happier times with Mum?" "Could be," I said. "Or remembering one last look at the sea and one last deep, body-shaking laugh," I thought. I never did confess to Merle. Whatever I said, she would feel guilty. Not so much because she had left him for a day, but because she couldn't help feeling relief that at last she was free to repeat her day out anytime she liked.

Guilt was written by Margaret Beams, read brilliantly by Michelle Amas, and it was engineered by Phil Brownlee and produced by Jane Waddell for RNZ National. It is not available as a listen again option. It was a listen live only. 25 minutes past five. Shortly, we'll take a look at what the regional weather's doing today, and then the Royal Artillery Band, the Royal Regiment of the New Zealand Artillery Band. We're going to hear about them. But first, here's Beck Runga.

0: Beck Runga, Tiny Little Piece of My Heart from her 2011 album Bell. Coming up 28 minutes past five on RNZ National, the band of the Royal Regiment of New Zealand Artillery is playing for us next, 160 and still going strong. But first, the Met Service regional forecasts on RNZ National. The situation, a high pressure prevails across Aotearoa, New Zealand today, and that high pressure system moves slowly east tomorrow. Our regional forecast, valid until midnight tonight, Ratapu Sunday, for Northland, Coromandel Peninsula, cloudy periods, isolated showers, mainly in the east, easterly winds. Auckland, you're partly cloudy, the odd shower possible north of Whangaparawa in the morning, and light winds, but easterlies in the north today. Waikato, Waitomo, Bay of Plenty, Rotorua, Taupō, Taumarunui, Taranaki, Whanganui, Manawatu, Taihape, Horowhenua, Kapiti Coast and Wellington, also for Wairarapa, including the Tararua District. Areas of morning cloud and fog, along with frosts in sheltered places. Otherwise, it's a mainly fine day with light winds. Tairawhiti, Gisborne, Hawke's Bay, fine apart from areas of morning fog inland and light winds. Nelson, Buller, Grey and Westland, fine apart from areas of morning and evening cloud or fog, light winds. Marlborough, Canterbury, Otago, Southland, areas of morning fog otherwise fine. Early frosts, northerly or norwesterly winds strong about Stewart Island. Fiordland's mostly cloudy with a few showers today and those norwesterly winds. Chatham Island's mostly cloudy, the chance of a shower or two, and sou'westerlies. And the outlook for all of New Zealand until midnight tomorrow, Rahina Monday. North Island, areas of morning fog inland, otherwise mainly fine. However, it will be partly cloudy with the odd shower about Northland. South Island, fine for most places, a few showers in Fiordland. And in the Chatham Islands, cloudy periods. And in the main centres today, the main centre forecasts, we have Auckland's partly cloudy, one or two light showers. North of Whangaparawa this morning, light winds, but easterlies in the north, 19. Tauranga, some morning cloud, then you're fine, light winds, and again, 19 degrees. Hamilton's fine with morning frosts and sheltered places, light winds and 18 degrees. Wellington's partly cloudy, northerlies from morning, 15 in the capital today. Christchurch, you're fine apart from areas of morning fog, nor'easterlies for a time late morning and afternoon, 16 in the Garden City. And Dunedin, you're fine with some high cloud from afternoon, light winds and 17. It's 5.30 on RNZ National. Sarah Brandy will have the next news and weather for you, and she will have your early morning stories to start the day. Right now, it is time for the band of the Royal Regiment of the New Zealand Artillery, which has been playing continuously since 1864. John Knowles, not to be confused with John Rolls, John Knowles is a member since the early 1970s and a former leader of the band. He was a guest on Culture 101 last Sunday, reflecting on 160 years of tradition, uniform and music.
1: I joined in 1974, and at that stage it was a territorial force band associated with the territorial forces. And that's now changed quite a lot. So in those times, up until around the 2000s, we did a lot of parades for the army and the other forces throughout the country. So nowadays, whilst we are not a territorial force band, we are an incorporated society, and we still are able to wear the army uniforms, and we are part of the 16th Field Regiment, which have an agreement with us that we can still perform as the artillery band.
2: Mm.
1: And so we do less army parades, but we've been fortunate in the last few years to have support of retirement villages. And so we've been able to do regular concerts at retirement villages, which keeps us active and rehearsing, because it's important to have something to focus for when you're rehearsing with a band rather than just playing for our own enjoyment.
2: Now, military bands were originally functional, not decorative. Can you talk about the original purpose of a band like this, you know, back in 1864?
1: Well, it's interesting because the origins of the band date back to the 58th Rutland Regiment in 1845, that they were dispatched from New South Wales and moved to Auckland. And on their discharge, a number of the players joined the band of the Auckland Volunteer Rifles. So that was formed in 1858. So it's the old, and that then merged into the band of the Royal Regiment New Zealand Artillery, and that, so it's the oldest band in New Zealand with a continuous playing history. So they really performed at lots of armed forces parades. They record that in 1860, the modern artillery band, whilst it was formed in 1864, in 1860 the band had its first public performance. And in fact, it became the first musical group to perform God Defend New Zealand, which of course became our future national anthem. So most of the work that the band did as a territorial force band was for, in particular, the army and defence. At parades, they went down to, in fact, went down to Parliament in 1885 when Sir George Grey was around, and they played at the opening of Parliament. Whilst they did all those sort of things for their forces, they also contested in the brass band contests. So it's been a contesting band for all those years. And even when I was started in the band, we were still contesting in national brass band contests, whilst we also did parades and performances for the army. So we represented the army in many ways as a frontline entertainment package for the army to support the troops.
2: We've just had Anzac Day, and the band played at Birkenhead RSA and Ranfurly Veterans Home this year. What does Anzac mean for a band like yours, you know, and what is it like to perform at a dawn service?
1: It's very emotional, and I know over the years since I was started to join the band in 1974, the Anzac parades and Anzac services have become more and more, more and more people are attending them, probably because of two reasons, I think. One is that they want to recognise the those that have gone before them and their families who have fought in wars, and also, given the current situation, people are more aware of the toll that war takes on countries and people and individuals. So I think it's changed in the way that more and more people are attending it. It's really important and a privilege really for us as bandsmen to play on Anzac Day, because it's sort of giving back in some way, in some musical way, and honouring those who have gone before us. Well, I think that's probably the key thing.
2: When the Defence Force funding was cut in 2012, the band lost around $112,000 a year. What was that moment like, and that decision to keep the band going anyhow?
1: Well, it was a tumultuous time for the band, because the question was, well, how on earth can we want to play music, we still want to entertain, we want to be part of the band, how can we do that? Fortunately, over the years, we formed a artillery band association as an incorporated society. And the band room that we were in the time I joined was actually gifted to the incorporated society. And so we had a place to play. We had our instruments, which were owned by the incorporated society, and we still had the players, but of course we still have overheads to manage, which after the territorial force we had to find our own way. Now, fortunately, over the past few years we've been able to perform for civilian organizations, and as I say, Bob Davis, our secretary, was instrumental in gaining some help from some retirement villages, and in return we would play for them each month. Yeah. So it's been a struggle, and it's getting more so now where that funding has finished. So we're really out looking for ways to fund the band, because we still have to pay power and rates and all those sort of things. And it's very, very difficult at this stage to manage the funding in some way or other as we move forward. Mm. We're trying to get some funding from the RSAs and return for performing for them. But it's a difficult situation, which I guess as a brass band, we're not unique in.
2: Has music been a lifelong thing for you, or is it something that ran alongside a working or military life?
1: Interestingly enough, whilst my father was in the army during the Second World War in the desert, as a youngster we lived in Howick, and I was about six, and we didn't have a band in Howick at that time, and the One Tree Hill Band, which is no longer operating, used to come to our town to do the Christmas parade. And I said to my dad, I think I was about six, that I wanted to play one of those things, pointing to a cornet. And so I pestered him, and he took me to the, after the band had paraded, he took me up to the bass drummer, this huge man, and said that his son was interested in playing. And this man looked at me and said, well, son, you're a bit young now, but he said, if you go home and eat all your vegetables, and in, you know, a little while you'll be big enough to start playing. So I didn't like vegetables at all. And so I went home for the next couple of weeks. I would eat everything I could find to try and get bigger so I could join the band. I was sort of addicted to it from an early age.
2: Yeah.
1: I don't know why, because I was the only person in our family that played a brass instrument.
2: Ah, yeah. How formal or informal is the band in its performances?
1: Well, we are quite adaptable, really, because in the past we played at more formal gatherings, perhaps, than we do now, and play the military parades and lots of marching. But we really can play anything from formal gatherings through to, for many years, we actually played at, when the balls were very popular, we would play at balls and we'd play for 5 hours, all big band music, etc. We're very adaptable, and brass bands are very adaptable. They can play anything from arrangements of classical music to very light music, and there's some fantastic arrangements now.
2: What's your favourite to perform?
1: Probably more modern music, toe-tapping type music, and also for me on the flugelhorn, I love slow melodies because they can actually make the sound of the flugelhorn sound really, really nicely.
2: Show it off a bit.
1: Yeah.
2: You've been doing this for more than 50 years. What's kept you there?
1: Probably like an addiction, really. The camaraderie is a very important part of the band movement. I mean, we've got people like all clubs, I guess, but in particular brass bands, we have people who have got who are tradesmen, we've got people who have some professional work that they do, but we all have a common bond of music, and so that's the thing that binds us. And it's amazing how you make lifelong friends through brass bands, and that we've been fortunate to do that.
2: If you're going to recommend one song played by the flugelhorn, what would you recommend, John, for people to listen to?
1: There's a piece out of a movie called Brassed Off that in the movie is called Orange Juice. It's a beautiful piece of music, and it can show the emotion of the music, and also it's great to play.

0: How beautifully emotional that was. That's Orange Juice from the movie Brassed Off. Ending that interview by Perlina Lau with John Knowles from the band of the Royal Regiment of the New Zealand Artillery, which has been playing continuously since 1864. Just amazing. And if you go to our website all night, just text all night, you'll get the automated text response, which gives you the all-night program landing page. If you go click on that, and you'll go down to scroll through to Sunday at 5:30 a.m. and you'll see the Culture 101, which is a replay of Culture 101, and that's where you will find that to listen to again if you wish. I don't know about you, but listening to that music, Orange Juice from the movie Brassed Off, reminded me of just how gorgeous that movie was. It was so emotional. It was a fabulous movie in its day. For those of you who've just arrived, good morning. It's lovely to have your company. Still to come, we have all things political shortly, very shortly indeed. We're going to go to our report from Parliament. And today, as always, it's the House with Phil Smith and Lewis Collins bringing three stories highlighting unexpected foes and unlikely allies during this week in the House. Take care, have a great day. Thanks for your company.
1: Kia ora. Kofa Smith au. Nami ke te whare. Welcome to the House. On this Sunday edition of The House, we have three stories, all of which are about cooperation or non-cooperation between parties in Parliament that fall outside the usual expected parameters. Later, Louis will consider the unusual recent use of patsy questions, wherein New Zealand First have been using question time to attack a policy from the government it is part of. And later still, I'll have a story about a new bill that outlines new minimum standards for segregated prisoners, and unexpected support for the bill from across most of the House, but even more interesting support from those who often see themselves as hard-on-crime parties for the approach of those they sometimes accuse of being soft-on-crime. It's almost like it's not an election year. But to start it all off, a story about the very first use of a new parliamentary rule that expressly allows and encourages cross-party cooperation to get bills onto the order paper, even if part of the government is against them.
2: I call on members' orders of the day.
3: Modern Slavery Bill, first reading.
1: When the House got to members' bills on Wednesday, it achieved a first. The first bill successfully brought to the House under the reasonably new parliamentary rule Standing Order 288. Here is one of the bill's sponsors, Labour MP Camilla Balich.
4: It won't be lost on anyone today that this bill has come to the House through a slightly different path. I hope very much that it won't be the last time that this happens. I think often

0: when we can find common ground and we can stand together on important issues, that is when we can truly make enduring change for New Zealand.
1: Camilla Belich said that there are some 50 million people trapped in modern slavery globally, and that it's estimated that Kiwis spend something like $77 a week on products associated with modern slavery. This bill puts the onus on large companies to check their supply lines.
0: It will bring New Zealand into line with comparable jurisdictions like the EU, the UK and Australia, who already have anti-modern slavery regimes and regimes to address these issues. It would establish a statutory framework to require large businesses to report on their supply chains. It would also create a register.
1: Camilla Belich's speech was immediately followed by a speech from National MP Greg Fleming, the other co-sponsor.
2: My friend and colleague Camilla Belich has just said this is an historic day, both in terms of how we have arrived here, but even more importantly, it is the legislation that now begins its journey at this point.
1: Yes, two sponsors, one from Labor and one from National. That is special. A member's bill with more than one name on it, and for the first time ever, using Standing Order 288. It skipped the member's bill biscuit tin ballot entirely and was introduced without needing the luck that the ballot necessitates. Standing Order 288 says that if 61 MPs sign on to support a member's bill, it is introduced. But none of that support can come from ministers. It must all come from backbench MPs. So that requires 61 of the 93 MPs eligible to sign on. And that was necessary because, well, Greg Fleming alluded to it when giving his thanks to the Prime Minister for his own support.
2: For political reasons that have been well canvassed now, we weren't able to bring this forward as a government bill, and so the opportunity to bring it through the track that we have and brought us through today is something that he has been 100% behind, and I thank him deeply for that.
1: Green MP Tiana Tuiono was a little less subtle.
3: And it could have come to the floor via a government bill, but good on Greg Fleming and good on Camilla Belich from going around Brooke Van Velden, who has been very busy in the area of workplace relations, doing all the wrong things. So I'm sure the House will look forward to the contributions from the ACT Party as they try to explain themselves out of this little corner.
1: ACT left that task to Laura McClure, their education spokesperson, who began with defence before moving on to attack the bill.
4: Let me be absolutely clear. Modern slavery is a moral abomination. The exploitation of human beings has no place here in New Zealand or around the world. There is not a single person in this House who is soft on slavery. I don't believe there is a single one. But that is actually not the question before us today. The question is whether this bill, as it is drafted, will meaningfully make a difference here in New Zealand, or whether it will simply make us feel like we have done something about modern slavery.
1: McClure argued that, in fact, it was not a good bill, that the focus should be on local slavery and not slavery in the foreign supply lines of big companies. She undermined that argument slightly when she pointed out that there was already legislation covering local slavery.
4: Had you maybe come and talked to me about this, we may be in a different position, but I haven't actually spoken to either member about this bill, and nor have a lot of my colleagues. So as much as we're doing a bit of a kumbaya here and you feel like the ACT Party is out on their own, we weren't consulted on it.
1: And you may have noticed a slight equivocation there.
4: And nor have a lot of my colleagues.
1: While ACT played defence, all the other parties were positively enthusiastic. You might think the question of who was for or against this bill is something of a distraction. In fact, it is the reason given for this very first use of the bypass provision, Standing Order 288, which allows an overwhelmingly supported bill to progress quickly, even when there's an obstacle to that progress inside a coalition government. It also fits very neatly into this week's theme of unexpected foes and unlikely allies. The Modern Slavery Bill has been referred to the Education and Workforce Select Committee for consideration. They will be asking for public submissions, so fuel up your typewriter.
5: Kia ora, I'm Louis Collins. 2pm question time is a regular fixture of Parliament's agenda, known for its quips and potential gotcha moments. It's probably the most adversarial procedure in Parliament. an hour is set aside with 12 questions allocated to non-ministerial MPs in proportion to the makeup of the House. On paper, it allows MPs from all parties to publicly quiz ministers on how they're doing their job. In practice, though, government MPs often use what's called a patsy question, giving ministers an opportunity to talk positively about their own work, like a kind of parliamentary alley-oop. For example, Parliament this week began with what looked like a pretty standard patsy from National MP Tom Rutherford to the Minister for Economic Growth, Nicola Willis.
6: What recent announcement has the government made on economic growth?
7: Mr. Speaker, the government has recently announced the signing of a historic free trade agreement with India.
8: Couldn't be done.
7: This once-in-a-generation deal will support more jobs, higher incomes.
5: The National Party's play here was a familiar one, and maybe a bit of a throwback to the electorate-heavy days of First Past the Post, a rally around the regions. Give a few electorate MPs a patsy each and let ministers talk up the local benefits expected to flow from the India trade deal.
9: What opportunities does this agreement create for businesses and exporters across the Marlborough region?
10: Across the mighty Rangitike and rural New Zealand. Yes.
11: In the West Coast Tasman electorate.
5: Throughout this term, the leaders of the coalition parties, ACT's David Seymour and New Zealand First's Winston Peters, have sometimes offered a helping hand with their own patsy questions. So when Winston Peters stood to ask a supplementary of his cabinet colleague Nicola Willis, it might have looked like he was about to place the ball neatly on the tee for her. But anyone following the India trade deal over the past week could probably see where this was heading.
12: With respect to the $20 billion US to go from our economy to the Indian economy over 15 years, what does she make of Prime Minister Modi's comments to, quote, the investment commitment of $20 billion by New Zealand will further strengthen our cooperation in agriculture, manufacturing, innovation and technology, or the Indian Government Press Information Bureau's comments, a rebalancing clause is incorporated into the agreement to provide a framework for addressing any shortfall in investment delivery, thereby ensuring...
5: Peters had deviated from the typical question time script, and he's well within his rights to do that. New Zealand First is its own party. It is rare, though, to see this play out so openly on the floor of the House. Coming into bat with Willis was David Seymour.
13: As a politician of many, many years' experience, is she aware that usually when there's a deal, both sides talk up the benefits for their domestic audiences, or does she not find that surprising at all?
7: Well, Mr. Speaker, the member makes a good point. It's also been my experience that even in things such as coalition agreements, both sides talk up their respective contributions. So has it been, and so may it well continue.
12: So is the foreign minister, as the finance minister, telling the country that what Modi is saying, what Goyal...
5: And this wasn't the first time that Peters had used question time to press the government on exactly this issue. He'd done much the same thing the week before.
12: Given that all politics is about real politics, why is there a massive chasm between the understanding of the Indian government, the Prime Minister and their Trade Minister, and their officials with what the country is being sold in New Zealand?
14: Well, I don't think there is a massive chasm, but it's election year. There's always going to be a bit of kicking and screaming in New Zealand.
5: Arguably, it is healthy to have even government parties questioning each other in the House, and it is certainly something we're likely to see more of as the election nears.
1: Thanks, Louis. One of Parliament's first decisions this week was to agree the first reading of a new corrections bill.
15: Corrections, Management of Prisoners and Prisoners' Property Amendment Bill, first reading.
1: The bill deals with especially violent or problematic prisoners who have recently been managed in what is called the Peru Unit at Auckland Prison. The bill sets minimum conditions for these designated management prisoners. It also has a rule for dealing with the property of a deceased prisoner deemed a terrorist, of which there is currently only one. None of it is particularly contentious. Only Te Pāti Māori voted against it. So the debate was not shouty or energetic, but it was interesting. First, let's hear a little from the Minister in Charge, Mark Mitchell.
16: In recent years, Corrections has been focused on ensuring it minimises the risks posed by a small number of prisoners who pose an extreme threat to others. For example, their history of serious violence towards others, their connection to transnational organised crime, or the risk that their ideology poses to prison or public safety. At the same time, it is important for Corrections' legislative powers to adequately provide the necessary management tools and protections to manage these prisoners.
1: The background to the bill was given by others. Apparently, it is a response to a report in late 2024 from the Ombudsman, who found cruel, inhumane and degrading treatment. Camilla Balich.
0: Obviously, this was something taken seriously by the government, and I think that is commendable.
1: Also referencing those issues, the Greens' Tamitha Paul.
17: Minimum entitlements are things like access to daylight, exercise, human contact, bedding, basically your human rights and your human needs that you need while in custody in order to survive. So they really are the bare minimum to keep people alive. So we support establishing those really clearly within legislation because corrections do not have a good track record when it comes to honouring and fulfilling minimum entitlements.
1: I was surprised by one thing that came up in the debate. You would expect that a Minister of Corrections would visit and be aware of the various prisons. Not so much opposition, justice or corrections spokespeople, but it turned out that both Camilla Balich and Tamitha Paul had been in the unit in question and met with staff and psychiatrists and so on. Another thing that was interesting was the care that all MPs took in couching their language. Politically speaking, this might be a consideration, particularly for MPs from parties sometimes accused of being soft on crime. Here are Labour's Camilla Balich and then New Zealand First MP and former police detective Casey Costello.
0: The people who are impacted by this bill have committed some horrendous crimes, and there's unlikely to be much public sympathy for them, but I do think it's commendable as a country if those people who are under the most probably severe forms of public control, if we do try and make sure that the areas which they live and they live their lives reflect our shared view of humanity.
18: I'd also like to acknowledge my colleague Camilla Balich's balanced approach in this legislation. It is, as she says, very difficult to balance the conversation around this very dangerous cohort of prisoners who it is very difficult to have sympathy for, but we should be reflecting on our message as a society and ensuring that we do provide fundamental human rights and respect and dignity to those in those circumstances.
1: You will have the idea, and have it correctly, that the parties were largely in amicable accord on this bill. That said, Labour and the Greens weren't promising support beyond the Select Committee process. They and the governing party MPs that are on the Justice Committee seem keen to roll up their collective sleeves, question the Minister and consider the issues. The only party voting against the bill was Te Pāti Māori, and their spokesperson, Handarawhiti Maipi Clark, focused particularly on treaty obligations or responsibilities that have diminished within corrections legislation and for a department with a strongly Māori customer base.
19: The bill fails to recognise that the Crown must take positive steps to protect Māori and does not meet the Crown's obligations of active protection.
1: The Corrections, Management of Prisoners and Prisoners Property Amendment Bill has been referred to the Justice Committee for public submissions, if you want to contribute to the discussion. You've been listening to The House. It's a whakaranga koe ki te whare. This program is produced with funding from Parliament's Office of the Clerk. Matua.
20: Ngā mihi nui. Thank you, Lewis Collins and Phil Smith. And The House will be back with more from Parliament next week. Have a happy Sunday. Drive safely.
21: RNZ News at 6 o'clock. Ata marie. Good morning, I'm Sarah Bradley. The ACT Party is proposing a shake-up of immigration policy with a six-point plan that includes deporting serious offenders no matter how long they have been in the country. It would also include a $6 per day infrastructure surcharge on temporary work visas and a five-year welfare stand-down for all residence class visa holders. The ACT leader, David Seymour, says it will make the system work better for New Zealand and rebuild confidence in immigration by restoring fairness and accountability. He says the country needs new migrants in order to grow, but his proposed system would only welcome people if they share the country's values. The Nobel Peace Prize Committee has urged the Iranian authorities to release the jailed human rights campaigner Narges Mohammadi to her dedicated medical team after she was moved to a prison hospital. Her hospitalisation has renewed scrutiny of the Iranian regime's treatment of sick political prisoners. The ABC's Kaveh Akbari reports.
22: A family says the 54-year-old activist was transferred to hospital after suffering a severe cardiac crisis in prison. Her supporters say the move followed months of inadequate medical care, a pattern rights groups have long documented across Iran's prison system. Other cases include poet and filmmaker Bakhtosh Optin, who died after contracting COVID in prison, journalist Hoda Saber, who died after a hunger strike, and Iranian-Australian prisoner Shukrullah Jabali, whose death Amnesty International called an arbitrary deprivation of life. Mohammadi's family says her continued imprisonment is a direct threat to her life, given her condition.
21: The Wellington region had an early morning jolt from a magnitude 4 earthquake. The quake struck 10 kilometres northwest of Porirua at 3:15 and registered at a depth of 22 kilometres. Its epicentre was in the sea near Mana Island. The tremor has attracted more than 2,000 felt it reports on the government seismology website GeoNet. Almost all of them came from the Wellington region, but some people felt the quake at the top of the South Island. The organisers of the Academy Awards have banned AI actors and scriptwriters from winning Oscars. They have issued new rules to clarify that acting and writing must be performed by humans and not artificial intelligence in order to be eligible for the movie industry's highest honours. A trailer was released this month for As Deep as the Grave, which stars an artificial recreation of the dead actor Val Kilmer. A film critic and journalist, Helen O'Hara, says it's right that the AI won't win an Oscar.
2: They're having a film with a sort of younger, healthier Val Kilmer, but that's not going to be Val Kilmer ever, because one of the things that made him exciting was he made unobvious choices. He did things that no computer would do.
21: Val Kilmer had signed on to the film several years ago, but was too ill to make it onto the set and died last year. Fish and Game is not concerned about vigilantes flying drones at hunters this game bird season. Duck shooting began yesterday, so thousands of hunters were out around the country to bag some birds. The regulator and advocacy group Fish and Game has reported high levels of compliance with licences and limits. The Minister for Hunting and Fishing, James Meagher, says there have been issues with animal rights protesters flying drones towards hunters, as well as blocking access to public land. But Fish and Game says those incidents are uncommon. To sport, the Black Caps beat Bangladesh by 6 wickets in a rain-affected third and final T20 in Dhaka to level the series 1-1. Last night's match was reduced to 15 overs a side, and Bangladesh batted first, reaching 102 runs. New Zealand then chased down the victory target with 20 balls to spare on the back of a half-century to Bevan Jacobs. Auckland FC are into the A-League semi-finals after defeating Melbourne City on penalties last night at Mount Smart Stadium. The elimination final was level at 1-1 after extra time, but before Auckland won 7-6 in a penalty shootout. The Blues thumped Moana Pacifica 45-19 in Albany to move to second in the Super Rugby standings behind the Hurricanes. Also last night, the Indrua beat the Highlanders 24-14 in Fiji. The Warriors remain second on the NRL ladder after beating the Parramatta Eels 36-14 last night in Sydney. And Formula One champion Lando Norris won the Miami Grand Prix sprint race in a McLaren 1-2 with Oscar Piastri. New Zealand's Liam Lawson was 15th. That's the news.
3: This Sunday morning, how pain is in your brain. Not just in your head and your imagination, but controlled by the brain. And what we can do to assert control over chronic pain. The lives and times of Dolly Parton and Jin Wigmore, what to do with the feet Joe is falling all around us, forgotten and forlorn. They can be made to have a whole new life, very simply. Professor Russell Foster's back to answer your questions on sleep. And calling home is a top New Zealand artist who went to Alaska and bought a fishing boat this Sunday morning from 8 o'clock on RNZ National.
21: You can get more on all the day's top stories on our website. 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Sunday story time is coming right up. But first, I have a couple of forecasts for you. This is the Met Service forecast for the short forecast until midnight tonight. Northland and Coromandel Peninsula cloudy periods, isolated showers in northern and eastern Northland and Coromandel Peninsula. Auckland partly cloudy, one or two light showers north of Whangaparaoa. Manawatu, Horo, Whenua, Kapiti Coast and Wellington. Cloudy periods. The remainder of the North Island, also Marlborough, Nelson, Buller, Grey and Westland, mainly fine, except for areas of morning and evening cloud or fog. Canterbury, Otago and mainland Southland, morning fog patches, otherwise fine with occasional high cloud from afternoon. Fiordland and Stewart Island, mostly cloudy with isolated showers. And for the Chatham Islands, mostly cloudy with the chance of a shower or two. Now let's head to the main centres, also valid until midnight tonight. Auckland, partly cloudy, one or two light showers north of Whangaparaoa this morning. Light winds, but easterlies in the north and 19. Tauranga, some morning cloud, then fine, light winds and a high of 19. Hamilton, fine with morning frosts in sheltered places, light winds at 18. Wellington, partly cloudy, northerlies developing in the morning, 15. Christchurch, fine apart from areas of morning fog. Northeasterlies for a time, late morning and afternoon, and your high will be 16. And Dunedin, fine with some high cloud from afternoon, light winds and 17. This is RNZ National. It's 7 minutes past six. I'll be back with more news and weather for you at 7 o'clock. But right now, get strapped in. It's Sunday story time. First up here is Kara's Tree by Hine Arni Melbourne, and this is told by Glynis Paraha.

0: The big tree stood outside Kara's bedroom window. It was the biggest tree she'd ever seen, and she hated it. When the wind blew, the tree seemed to shake its head slowly in the wind and sing a strange, moaning song. At night, its branches would tap, tap against the house, and Kara would curl up inside her bed and hide.
1: I wish that ugly old tree would go away. I wish it'd go away,
0: Kara would say. One day her nanny came. Nanny had lived in this house and Nanny's parents before her. Kara's father had been born there. Now Kara and her parents lived there. Nanny had wanted to move into town.
1: I've lived here all my life, Nanny had said. I'd like to travel and meet people and go to shows and ride aeroplanes.
0: It had surprised all the family, but Nanny was determined, so off she moved to the city. She'd bought herself a little home unit, had a part-time job, and when she could, she went on trips to exotic places around the world and sent Kara postcards. She'd stuck them on her bedroom wall. There were some from China, from London, Israel, and San Francisco. Kara's dad had taken over the running of the farm, and Kara, with her parents, lived in the old house. Kara was glad to see her nanny.
1: You can sleep in my room, Nanny, said Kara.
0: That night, the wind blew, and the tree sang and rubbed its branches against the house. Kara jumped out of her bed and jumped into bed with her nanny.
1: Nanny, Nanny, Kara cried. I'm scared. I hate that ugly old tree.
0: Nanny wrapped Kara up in her arms and said,
1: Ko e mātaku moko, kei te pōwhiri ana kei te rākau ki a hau. 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
0: Kara couldn't believe it. The tree was her tree, and named after her. Her nanny had snuggled down to go to sleep again, but Kara was now wide awake and wanted to know more.
1: Nanny, why is it my tree? It must be much older than me. Why is it named after me? Nanny?
0: Kara shook her nanny awake. Nanny gave up trying to sleep. That tree is your tree and my tree too. It's named after us. Kara's nanny's name was Kararaina too. Our whenua is buried there.
1: What's whenua, Nanny? Kara asked.
0: When you're born, the part that fed you and kept you safe inside your mother comes out too. That's the whenua. The whenua is taken by someone of the family and buried. It's buried on the land where we want you to live and belong.
1: Whenua. That's earth too, Nanny. Whenua is land. Ai, mohi o koe ne rā kōtiro.
0: When you are born, the land nurtures and feeds you. You become part of the land. That's why we Māori are always jumping up and down about our land. It's part of us.
1: But what about the tree?
0: Kara was intrigued. She wanted to know more. Ah, sometimes we bury the whenua under a rock or a tree, a special tree, so we know where it is. When you were born and when I was born, our whenua were buried under this tree. It makes it a very special tree, so we give it a special name.
1: Te iho o kararaina,
0: chimed in Kara. Nanny laughed. Ai moko, ko te iho o kararaina. The next morning, Kara couldn't wait to go outside to look at her tree. Poor Nanny had barely finished her cup of tea before Kara dragged her outside.
1: Come on, Nanny, let's go and look at the tree.
0: Kara dragged her grandmother around to the side of the house. The tree stood tall and straight. They stood hand in hand, the elderly woman and the young girl, staring up to the top of the tall tree.
1: "What kind of tree is it?" said Kara in a whisper.
0: "It's a puriri. My father planted it when I was born, so it's not really that old," Nanny added with a soft laugh.
1: "Is just your whenua and my whenua buried there?" asked Kara.
0: "Yes. My parents only had one child, me. When your father was born, even though we were living here, your grandfather's family asked if his whenua could be buried on their land."
1: "What about my aunties? Didn't you bury their whenua here?"
0: "No, moko. They were born in hospitals. And in those days, well, the Pākehās didn't like you taking the whenua, so we didn't."
1: "But when you were born, well, that was different. You were my first mokopuna, and I was older then. I could stand up for myself. I made such a fuss at the hospital, they just gave it to me. Probably thought, poor rangi kuia, anything to get rid of her." Kara and her kuia laughed. "Oh, your poor mum was so embarrassed."
0: "Who was embarrassed?" Kara and her nanny jumped guiltily.
1: "Oh, mum," said Kara, "you gave us a fright. Nanny was telling me about my tree. Did you know it was named after me?" "Oh, and nanny."
0: "Is it just?" smiled mum. "That's why it's still there. We're not allowed to cut it or anything because of you two."
1: Nanny nodded. "She's got bigger and is too close to the house. I don't think Papa, your great-grandfather, realised the house and the tree were going to grow so big."
0: "Oh, well," shrugged Kara, "we could always move the house."
1: Her mother nearly choked. Nanny just laughed again.
0: "I suppose we could move the house, moko."
1: "You two are crazy." Kara's mum shook her head.
0: "I thought you hated that tree, Kara."
1: "Oh, mum, that was before I knew it was my tree. Do you know, it's quite pretty."
0: Kara's mum sighed. "Anyway, miss, school for you now."
1: It wasn't until after school that Kara had another chance to talk to her nanny about the tree.
0: "I saw a picture of a puriri in a book, Nanny."
1: "Nera! My papa said he was going to plant a totara, but when I was a girl, the old people told him to plant a puriri. A puriri tree is said to represent the woman. I guess because it's got softer leaves. A totara, that's sort of like a pine tree, isn't it?" asked Kara.
0: "Aye, that's right. The totara has a tall, straight trunk with branches at the top. When you see the puriri and the totara in the forest, well, one looks like a man and the other, our puriri, is like us, moko, very beautiful, sturdy and strong."
1: "Where did my tipuna get the tree from?" Kara asked.
0: "In that time, even when I was young, there was bush all around here. It covered all the hills and even down to the back of our house."
1: That floored Kara. She looked out the windows and saw the sun sinking below the hills. The hills of grass and fences with only the odd willow and poplar.
0: "There was bush all over here?" Kara asked in awe.
1: Nanny nodded and they both sat lost in their thoughts.
0: It seems as if, in her head, Kara could hear the great trees singing in the wind.
1: "Our tree is just about the only one left from that time," said Nanny quietly.
0: "No wonder," whispered Kara. "No wonder she sings such a sad song. She's all by herself."
1: Her nanny smiled a gentle smile and patted her granddaughter on the hand. "Perhaps you're right." The next weekend, Nanny wanted to go home. "I've got to go to work, and besides, my friends all miss me," she told Kara.
0: "Don't look so sad. I'll be back soon."
1: Kara was pleased her father was taking Nanny home. She went for a ride too. On the way, the car came to a standstill at some roadworks. Bulldozers were cutting through a hill to widen the road.
0: Cutter sat watching, then noticed a small tree tilted crazily, clinging tentatively to the side of the bank. The bulldozer backed up for one last push, the tiny tree in its path. Before anyone realized it, Cutter was out of the car, scrambling across the dirt to the small tree, ignoring the yell of her father and the angry roar of the bulldozer. Cutter gently prized the tree loose from the bank, oblivious to the shouts of the workers. Cutter carried the tree back to the car. As if nothing had happened, she climbed back into the seat next to her grandmother. Her father was too astounded to say anything. He hoa mo tōku rākau, Cutter said with a huge grin to her grandmother. When she got home, Cutter carefully planted the little tree in the shade of Te Iho o Kararaina. "Here's a friend for you," Cutter said to her tree, "and I'll see if I can find some more. You can have your own family." And it seemed to Cutter the leaves rustled and her tree murmured its thanks.

Oh, that was a lovely story. That was Kara's Tree by Hine Ani Melbourne. Let's continue from last Sunday now with our tale of a boy who was visited by his guardian spirit after the disappearance of his family's valuable tabua or whale's tooth. Here's Madeline Sami with Yosefa and the Voo by Tulia Thompson.

0: Connor bursts through the smoky foliage, laughing hysterically. In his outstretched hands, he held a thin rope-like cord. Dangling from the cord was the tambua. He ran towards the edge of the cliff, still screeching with laughter. He swung the tambua over the edge and let go. There was a soft thudding sound as it hit a ledge, then slid onto a small rock shelf. Josefa ran to the cliff edge and peered over. The tambua was balancing precariously about a metre below the ledge. The smallest movement might throw it into the sea. "Why did you do that?" Josefa shouted. Connor was laughing like it was the best joke he'd ever heard. Then he sank to his knees, swaying forward and back. "Connor's in shock," said Ming. "Quick, give me your jumper from your school bag." Josefa threw his jumper across and Ming wrapped it around Connor's shoulders. His strange laugh turned into a wail of pain and terror. "I left Jack there," Connor cried. "The fire got bigger and bigger. It wasn't fun anymore. We ran up this way where the bush wasn't burning. And then Jack tripped over a tree root. He tried to get his leg up, but it was all twisted the wrong way. His leg was broken, so he called me to help him, but all I could think about was the fire and smoke behind us, so I just kept running. I could still hear him calling behind me." Josefa looked at Ming and saw horror on her face. "I'm going back for him," said Josefa, running back towards the bush. "You stay here, Ming. I know that you're faster than me, but I'll be able to carry Jack." "Wait." Ming tipped the remaining water from their drink bottles all over him so that his t-shirt and shorts were drenched. Connor stopped crying. "But he hated you," he said in a stunned voice. "Yeah," said Josefa. "But if it was one of my brothers in his place, I'd want someone to try." The three kids looked at each other in silence. "Quick, go," said Ming. Josefa turned and ran back into the forest. In the distance, he could see the flames like an orange wall spreading towards him. His eyes stung, and he kept his t-shirt cupped against his mouth to keep the smoke out. He looked up at the sky and saw the flickering of coloured lights through the smoke. The battle was still raging. Some twisted pahutakawa branches blocked his path. He climbed over one but knew he couldn't risk going further into the bush. He looked up and he saw a dark shape flying across the sky. The Chinese dragon had returned and he wondered what it was doing. He looked around hopelessly. There was no point carrying on. He climbed back onto the pahutakawa branch. Then, through the hissing of the forest, he heard a cry of pain. From the vantage point of the branch, Josefa could see a small, huddled shape. He bolted down the slope towards Jack's limp body. "Here, grab hold of me," Josefa said to Jack through his t-shirt. "You," shouted Jack in horror, "get away from me." Josefa pulled back in shock. It hadn't occurred to him Jack wouldn't want his help. "I'm here to help you. Connor told us where you were." "I can't trust you," gasped Jack furiously. "You'll hurt me. Leave me alone." "If we stay here, we'll die. You either trust me or you get caught in the fire. I'm going." He turned away, feeling an intense pain in his chest. "Wait," shouted Jack. "Help me. Help me come with you." Josefa could see pain and fear in Jack's face. "Okay, we've got to hurry." He knelt down, pulled Jack's arm across the back of his neck and stood up. Jack stood on his right leg while his left leg dangled helplessly. He cried out in pain. "I'll support you," said Josefa, "but you've got to try and hop." Every second it felt like the air was getting hotter. They began hobbling through the trees. Josefa's head ached. His eyes were itchy and sore. He felt Jack lean more heavily against him. Jack had gone very pale. His eyes seemed huge and wild. "I can't keep going," whispered Jack. "I'm so tired. Just leave me here." "I'll carry you for a bit," Josefa said, trying to keep his voice calm. He bent forward and let Jack climb on his back. Then he continued stumbling towards the clearing, an ache stretching across his shoulders from Jack's weight. He began to shake with tiredness and thought of the Vu. Somehow imagining the kind giant spirit beside him made him feel more determined. The Vu faded from his mind, leaving a pale blue afterglow. A new figure seemed to grow out of the blue light, and Josefa could suddenly see his grandfather's face. The memory filled him with courage. He would get them to safety. Josefa could barely see ahead. The smoke was now curling thickly. He could hear Jack coughing and gasping for breath. "The wind has changed direction," he whispered to Jack. "We're going to have to crawl the rest of the way so that we can try and stay below the smoke."
1: "How am I going to crawl with a broken leg?"
0: "Like an army guy in the movies," said Josefa. Jack nodded. They slid on their stomachs, pushing aside the scrub with their arms out front. All the same, they could barely see where they were going. Yosefa's arms felt scratched and raw. He looked up, but all he could see was billowing black smoke. "Keep going," he whispered to himself, afraid to look back at the flames moving closer behind them. Then he saw a bright yellow flame gleaming out of the darkness to the left. The fire had swept forward until it was almost level with them, barely an arm's length away. "Keep going," said Yosefa.
1: "It's hopeless," Jack whispered back.
0: Josefa looked forward. The darkness in front of them was laced with specks of clear light. He heard Jack cry out loudly in pain. A trail of sparks had shot out as a dry branch collapsed into the flame and were nestling against Jack's shorts.
1: "Roll!" shouted Josefa.
0: Jack wiggled against the ground, stamping the sparks out. By this time, the flames were building on either side of them. The only clear way ahead seemed to be narrowing rapidly. Suddenly, Josefa was drenched in water. There was a fierce hissing noise as flame turned rapidly into clouds of hot steam. Rivers of warm ash swirled against their bodies. There was no time to figure out what had happened. Finally, they could see daylight. Josefa stood up slowly and helped Jack stand on his right leg. They crunched through the last pieces of flax and manuka until they were standing against the brilliant blue of the sky. Ming jumped up in delight from where she was crouched next to Connor.
2: "Look!"
0: she shouted, pointing into the sky behind them. The dragon was circling above the fire, its magnificent gold scales dirtied with soot. She opened her mouth and let a deluge of water spill down. Steam rose like a geyser from the land below.
2: "She's helping put out the fire,"
0: shouted Ming in excitement.
2: "That's what happened to us," shouted Josefa. "She put out the fire around us. That's how we got out."
0: The dragon sped across the sky and dropped down into the sea again.
3: "We've got to keep moving away from the fire," said Ming. "The wind is carrying it so quickly it's going to be here any minute."
2: "But where?" said Connor shakily. "There's nowhere else to go."
0: Ming turned towards the small ledge of rock that jutted out below the cliff edge.
3: "We're going to have to walk along there. It's the best we can do."
0: Josefa looked along the ledge. Beyond it, there was nothing except sky where the cliff plunged suddenly into the sea. He looked up. The black fog created by the Te Volo stretched across the horizon. In comparison, the pale blue light of the Vu looked small. Josefa felt a shiver running through his body.
4: It's a bit eerie. Josefa and the Vu will continue on next Sunday's story time. It's 28 minutes past six and it's time for Jaws Truly by David Hill, and this is told by Michael Wilson.
5: Nick and his friend Glenn and his big sister Lisa were all in the living room when a toothpaste commercial came on television.
6: "Oh, that reminds me," said Nick. "I had to go to the dental clinic today."
5: "To the murder house?" exclaimed Lisa. "Did they tie you down in the chair?"
6: "Did they drill a hole right through your head and out the back?" asked Glenn.
5: "Nah, it wasn't like that," Nick said. "I don't mind going there at all. The dental nurses are really neat and the drill doesn't hurt. I don't know why people make such a fuss."
6: "My mum and dad say everyone used to be really scared of the dental clinic when they were kids," Glenn chipped in. "They say it was all different then."
5: "Yeah, but lots of things were different when our parents were kids," said Lisa. "They hadn't invented videos then, or calculators, or the wheel."
6: "What did they do to you at the dental clinic anyway?" Glenn asked Nick. "Any fillings?"
5: "No," replied Nick. "The dental nurse said my teeth were really good. I told her that Mum made me clean and floss twice a day.
6: but she reckons I might need some of my teeth straightened.
5: I'll straighten them for you, said Lisa. Here, it'll just take two quick uppercuts.
6: Nick ignored Lisa and spoke to Glenn. She said I might need to get braces on my teeth for a while.
5: Braces? Asked Lisa, who was enjoying herself. You mean those elastic things that Grandad uses to hold his trousers up?
6: No, said Nick.
5: Hey, that's great, Lisa went on. You could fix the braces to your teeth and then tie them over the top of your head and under your chin.
6: No, said Nick. I
5: reckon you could tie them really tightly under your chin, Lisa kept going, so tightly that you can't open your mouth.
6: Nick finally managed to butt in.
5: No, I mean I might have to wear wire braces. You know, the sort that keep your teeth straight.
6: We could call you Metal Mouth, said Glenn.
5: Tin Teeth, suggested Lisa.
6: Junk Jaws, offered Glenn.
5: Fang Face, said Lisa.
6: Gadget Gums, said Glenn.
5: Yeah, well, I still don't know if I'll be wearing them or not, Nick said patiently. The dental nurse is making an appointment for me to see an orthodontist.
6: To see an awful dentist? Asked Glenn in surprise.
5: No, an orthodontist, said Nick.
6: They're the ones who can straighten your teeth and things like that.
5: One Thursday afternoon, a fortnight later, Nick's mother drove him to the orthodontist's surgery in town. The orthodontist got Nick to sit in a dentist's chair while she looked at his teeth.
6: I'm going to take some x-rays, she said, so that we can see where those fangs of yours are heading. Now just close your teeth on this card, Nick. Is that comfortable?
7: Okay,
6: said Nick through his closed mouth.
5: Oh, do you want me to move the card? Asked the orthodontist.
7: Okay,
6: said Nick.
5: The orthodontist laughed.
6: Sorry, she said. I really must stop asking questions when people can't move their mouths. Now, I'll take the x-rays, and then we'll make a sculpture of your teeth. A few minutes later, she was back with two curved, pale yellow shapes. This is called silicon rubber, she told Nick. You're going to bite into this, and it'll leave the marks of your teeth.
5: Nick bit two slow bites, one for his top teeth, one for his bottom teeth. By the time he'd finished, the rubber looked like two big curves of well-chewed chewing gum.
6: Said the orthodontist as she looked at the two sinister shapes. I think it'll be braces for you all right, Nick. I'll be in touch with your mum and dad.
5: A second fortnight went by. Then his father asked Nick one dinner time,
6: Have you ever heard of the $6 Million Man, Nick?
5: Oh, yeah, he used to be on TV, said Nick. Why?
6: Well, his father told him, we've just heard from the orthodontist. She says you do need braces. And from what it's going to cost, you're going to end up being the $6 Million Mouth.
5: A third fortnight went by.
6: Nick had another appointment where the orthodontist measured his teeth with little instruments called calipers and checked the calipers against the silicon rubber moulds. A fourth fortnight went by. Nick spent an hour in the orthodontist's chair with his mouth open while the orthodontist clicked and clacked and pinged and panged at his teeth with little bits of wire and elastic.
5: I promise I won't keep asking you questions this time, she told Nick. Is that okay?
6: Said Nick through his wide-open mouth.
5: Oh, sorry, laughed the orthodontist. I'll keep quiet.
6: Having the braces put on didn't hurt at all, though Nick's jaw felt a bit stiff by the time he'd held it open for an hour. The orthodontist kept passing him a hand mirror to look in, and he saw what looked like a small wire fence gradually take shape across his top and bottom teeth.
5: Here's a pamphlet that tells you how to look after your new mouth, the orthodontist said when she'd finished.
6: You're a very patient patient, Nick. Now you can go home and frighten your friends.
5: When Nick's mum drove him back home, his auntie Rochelle was there, with her little daughter Tammy and their dog Veg.
8: Hi, Tammy. Hi, Veg, said Nick and gave them a smile.
5: Tammy and Veg both stared at him.
6: Veg gave a howl and ran under the sofa.
5: Tammy said, Nick, you've got robot teeth.
6: Here's a rag and some metal polish to clean your robot teeth, Nick, said Lisa.
5: I just use an ordinary toothbrush, said Nick in the most bored voice he could manage. The orthodontist said so.
6: And she said I have to be careful with chewing gum and toffee and anything that might get caught in the wires and break them. And cooked meat. Is the orthodontist saying that the meat I cook is so tough it breaks wires? Asked Nick's mother. I'm insulted. The first day Nick went to school with his braces on, he was nervous about what people might say. There were a few jokes. Hine asked if Nick was getting into heavy metal. Glenn said the class would have to wear dark glasses in case the sun reflected off the braces. Matthew asked if Nick could pick up Radio Rowdy on his mouth aerials. But after the first morning, nobody was taking any notice. And after a fifth fortnight had gone by, and Nick had had another check at the orthodontist's, he was able to get a bit of his own back. The orthodontist gave him the two curves of yellow silicon rubber with his bite marks in it. Nick brought them out of his pocket suddenly at dinner time that night and put them on the table. "Good heavens," said his father, "it's the return of Jaws." "It's Dracula's spare parts shop," gasped Lisa. "I'm not going to get near those things, Nick. I'll never come into your room again." Nick grinned his new steel grin. "Is that a promise?" he said to Lisa. "Well, well, it was worth my getting braces after all."
4: Not sure about anyone who was listening of a certain age like me when I heard the word murder house and the dental clinic. Oh my God, the memories! If anyone remembers the dental nurse, 2101 is the number to call, but obviously things worked out in the end with the braces. It is 24 minutes to 7, time for our next story. It's Floundering by Barbara Agnew, told by Prue Langbein.
9: Summer was the best time of year, Tracy Little reckoned. You could forget about shoes for a start, and nobody worried about whether your hair was brushed enough or if your clothes had been ironed. Chuck on a pair of shorts and a singlet in the morning and you were set for the day. Beaut. The very best thing about summer was going round the bay. The Littles, that's Tracy, Mum, Dad, the twins, Davy and Bob, and sometimes Grandma and Auntie Chrissy. The Littles went round the bay to the crib every summer for 3 weeks. It was called the crib because the Littles live in the South Island. Up north, cribs are called batches. The bay is really an inlet. At low tide, the water goes a long way out and you have to walk for miles for a swim. Then you have to watch out for the channel, which is so deep you'd never touch the bottom, just sink forever like a stone. Mum and Dad reckoned the best thing about going round the bay was the flounders. Flounders are fish that live on the bottom of inlets like the bay. They're diamond-shaped and as flat as dinner plates and have both their eyes on one side. The top side, of course. You couldn't catch them the way you catch ordinary fish, with a line and hook, because they just swam along on the very bottom. Instead, you went out in the middle of the night with a lantern and speared them. Tracy had never been allowed to go floundering. Mum and Dad always said she was too little, or it was too late at night, or it was too cold, or it was too dangerous. That just made Tracy really, really want to go floundering. One night this summer was a perfect night for floundering. There was no moon, no wind, and the tide was just right. Only trouble was, Dad didn't feel like going. He had a headache. Too long sitting in the sun, he said. Mum wasn't too keen on going on her own. What if I speared myself in the foot? She said. She was annoyed with Dad because it really was a perfect night for floundering. What about Tracy then? Dad said. Tracy couldn't believe her ears. She's 10 now and pretty sensible, generally. Well, said Mum, but she was just dragging it out to tease Tracy, who was bouncing up and down and shouting, "Yep! Choice! Far out! Woohoo!" Dad moaned about his head and went off to put the twins to bed before they got too excited. They were only five and wanted to be in on everything. Getting ready for floundering was the most important part, Mum reckoned, getting sensible. Even on warm nights it got cold and wet in the bay, so you had to be ready. Tracy took Dad's best spear, a broom handle with a big nail wired to one end. She wore a singlet, a skivvy, an old jersey, a pair of Grandad's old long johns rolled up, and a pair of shorts, plus a woolly hat, a scarf, and gloves with the fingertips cut off. That was one of the great things about floundering, wearing all kinds of crazy old clothes, any old how, just to keep warm. Topping it all off was an old sack slung across his shoulder with binder twine. So, off they went, down the hill from the crib, gym shoes crunching on the gravel. Every now and then Tracy would look back at the candle Dad had lit in the front window. There weren't any street lights round the bay, and being a moonless night, it was as dark as if you had your eyes shut. So the candle was always there in the window to show the way home. Mum was carrying the big hurricane lamp they always took floundering. Some people

0: Tracy and her mum walked and walked for ages, side by side, peering at the sandy bottom of the inlet, showing in the pool of light the lamp made. Right in front of them, part of the sand fluttered suddenly. When flounders swim, being flat, they ripple their fins and skate off along the bottom. Mum whacked her spear down quick and caught the flounder fair and square in the middle. The tricky part was getting it up and into your sack without letting it wriggle off the nail and escape. She managed that okay. "Next one's yours," she said to Tracy. On and on they went, slow and careful. Then suddenly, there it was, a diamond shape fluttering on the sand. Tracy shot her spear down hard and held it down while the flounder struggled. It was exciting, but awful too. Tracy felt sorry for the flounder being hurt so suddenly and then dying, but it was a beauty and would taste good too. Tracy slid her hand down the broom handle and brought the heavy fish carefully up to the sack. It slipped in and hung against her side, flapping slowly. Mum and Tracy grinned at each other, then laughed because the lamplight made weird, spooky shadows on their faces. "Now, let's get our bearings," Mum said. Then, damn, because it wasn't just dark. There weren't any stars. There wasn't any line of hills around the bay. There weren't any dark clumps of macrocarpa on the shore. There wasn't any glimmering candle. There wasn't anything in the world anymore except Tracy and her mum and the flounders and the cold water that seemed to be leaking right into Tracy's bones. Everything else was a grey nothingness. Fog. Tracy knew she and mum were thinking about the same thing. Somewhere in the fog was the shore. And somewhere in the fog was the channel deep enough for fishing boats. It was quiet. All they could hear was the lick of the water, their breathing, and the hiss of the lamp. "I'm scared," Tracy said.
1: "So am I," Mum said. "But we can't stand round here discussing it,
0: I reckon." So off they went. Off into the fog. They forgot all about catching any more flounders. Their eyes were peeled for any sign of the shore or the channel. For a while they sang, to keep their spirits up, Mum said, but the fog wrapped around their voices like a blanket and muffled the sound, so they stopped. Mum told Tracy lots of stories about things she used to get up to when she was a kid. Wagging Sunday school and spending her collection money on lollies, that sort of thing. And Tracy told her all about all her friends and what she'd learned at school. She even told Mum that it was her who ate all the peas out of the garden that time, and Mum said that was all right. She'd thought it was mice or birds. All the time they walked and walked and looked and looked. At first they stopped every now and then to rest and see if the fog had thinned. But after a long time walking and stopping, Mum said it was best they keep moving to keep warm. Tracy wasn't warm, though. Her legs were so cold she couldn't feel them anymore, or her feet. But somehow they kept on moving, step after step. Then far away to the right, Tracy thought she heard a familiar sound. She stopped walking and strained to hear. There it was again. She heard that mournful sound every night from the bush behind the crib. The lonely ruru out on its own, big eyes watching for food. "This way, Mum," she said. "I can hear the moorpork." When Tracy felt the water getting shallower, she started to run, and Mum grabbed her arm. "Hang on, it might only be a sandbank." But soon they were stumbling across bare-ribbed sand, their wet, crazy clothes slapping and chafing, then

0: crash, they landed in a heap together on the sand flats at the land's edge. They lay there like idiots, hooting and yelling. Mum pulled herself together first, because of the lamp. She hauled Tracy to her feet, and like a couple of drunks, they staggered up to the road. They were miles away from the crib, right down by the Roberts farm. It was usually a long walk home from there, but this night it seemed no time at all before they were passing the old car body Tracy and the twins played in, the swampy bit where the frog pond was, and finally the gate. From here, they could only just see the candle gleaming through the fog. The moorpork was silent. They probably frightened it with their noise. Dad was beside himself when they got in. "What do you mean by keeping the girl out this long? She's frozen!" He raced round, stoking the fire and heating milk and filling hot water bottles, while Tracy and Mum stripped off the layers of jerseys, skivvies and singlets and got into dressing gowns. Sitting by the fire sipping hot cocoa, Tracy could feel her skin coming alive all over inside the scratchy wool. "Did you see the flounder I got? A beauty, eh, Dad?" Tracy said. "Can I have it for breakfast?"
1: "You'd be lucky, greedy guts," he said, but gave her a big hug that meant, "Maybe."
0: Tracy wanted to stay awake, to make the special time last. But her eyes got heavier and her head drooped lower with every sip of cocoa. Finally, Mum carried her to bed and Dad tucked her in, just like when she was a baby.
2: "Can we go floundering again tomorrow night, Mum?" she asked.
0: But she was asleep before she heard the answer.
3: And that was Floundering by Barbara Agnew. And I asked you to write in if you remember any stories from going to the dental nurse when you were young. All I remember is getting fillings with no anaesthetic. Unbelievable. Wouldn't happen today. Tony from Christchurch writes, and I sure do remember the murder house. Listen to this. I had a dentist whose last name was Payne. Remember that? I think that's an aptonym. I think we talked about that one other time over the Christmas period. Anyway, it's time for the final story for Sunday Storytime today. It's Emma's Axolotl by Murray Rees and told by Jane Waddell.

0: The creature sat motionless at the bottom of its tank, while all around it, whistles, shrieks and cackles filled the pet shop. Emma's younger brother William pulled a face.
1: Oh, yuck, what's that slimy thing?
0: Emma looked at a piece of card stuck on the side of the aquarium. It's an axe tool. William pretended he'd known all the time.
1: Oh, yuck, one of them, is that all?
0: And he wandered off in search of something more interesting. Emma pressed her nose to the glass and stared. The axolotl, for that was what it was, stared back. It lay completely still on the bottom of the tank, like a rather plump underwater lizard. There were big black splodge marks across its back and feathery breathing gills behind its head, like four pink baby hands. Two older kids came up.
2: Huh, just an axolotl. They never do anything. Boring.
0: Emma didn't think the creature was boring. Something about it fascinated her. She began to hum to herself as she often did when she was thinking. Suddenly, through all the usual pet shop noises, she became aware of a sort of musical trilling sound. It seemed to be coming from the tank. She stopped humming and put her ear to the glass. Not a sound. She must have imagined it. Just then, something even stranger happened. The axolotl winked at her. Not just an ordinary shut-your-eye blink, but a real human knowing wink. Then it turned its broad lizardy face to her and stretched its mouth into a big friendly grin as if to say, "Why don't you and me get out of this place and have some fun?" Emma felt quite shivery inside.
1: "Oh, that little fella's going cheap. $6, half price." It was the pet shop owner. "Tell you what, just for you I'll make it $4. How's that for a bargain?"
0: He leaned forward and dusted the tank with an old raggy cloth. Emma's eyes lit up. $4? She had at least that much saved.
1: "What's this then? An axolotl, eh?"
0: Her father had arrived back from his shopping.
3: "Dad, the man says it's a bargain. I can have it for $4. I'll pay you back when I get home. Please, can I?"
1: "What do you want an ugly little thing like that for?" said her father.
3: "He's not ugly, Dad, please."
0: Her father made a face at the pet shop owner.
1: $4, you say? Then, pretending to give a big sigh, he reached into his pocket for his wallet.
0: The pet shop owner scooped the axolotl into a plastic bag filled with water. Then he sealed the top of the bag and handed it to Emma, along with another little bag of mosquito larvae for food. William came running up.
1: "Dad, Dad, they've got a parrot and it says, 'Have a lovely day and pull your pants up.
3: Can we buy it?"
4: "Two cats, a dog, three children and now an axolotl are more than enough for one household, thank you very much," said their father.
1: "Now quick, or Emma's going to be late for a music lesson."
0: So off they went, with Emma carrying the bags and a grumbly William tagging on behind. When they'd stopped outside the music teacher's house, Emma handed William the plastic bags with strict instructions not to jiggle them too much, then ran inside with her clarinet. But once in class, all Emma could think about was her new pet. Had she really imagined it? She couldn't wait to get home and find out. At the end of the lesson, Mrs. Harper, the teacher, asked everyone to come back next Saturday with a tune they'd made up themselves.
5: "And I expect something from you too, Emma, so please don't forget."
0: When she got home, Emma helped her mother line the bottom of their old goldfish bowl with sand and some waterweed they'd got from the stream. They carried the bowl into Emma's bedroom and put it on a cork mat on the dressing table, then carefully poured the axolotl out of its plastic bag and into the bowl. In it went with a plop and sank straight to the bottom, where it lay very still.
3: "I've got to think of a name for him," Emma said.
1: "How about Slug Chops?" said Gareth, her older brother.
6: I know, said William. "We could call him Clog Bucket."
1: "What about Albinoni?" said her father. "He was a famous musician. We could call him Albie for short. Albie the axolotl."
6: "Yes, Albie, I like that name. That's what I'll call him," said Emma.
0: So Albie the axolotl he became. Later that afternoon, Mrs. Harper rang. She told Emma's mother she was concerned that Emma might have lost interest in the clarinet. Was there anything bothering her? Her mother mentioned it at tea time. Would you prefer to go back to your recorder?
6: Mum, I hate the recorder. Let William learn it.
0: But William didn't want to learn Emma's stupid old recorder. He wanted a guitar like Gareth. Emma sighed. It's because of all the pieces Aunt Nerida makes us play. They're so boring. Well, you don't have to go if you don't want to, dear, said her mother. No one's making you. Emma lay her head on the table and pretended to snore. As soon as tea was over, Emma went back to her room. She stared at Albie, hoping for some sort of reaction. Another wink at the very least. But he just lay there, motionless. She tried humming. Still no response. She tapped on the bowl. Not a sausage. She looked around the room for anything that might possibly interest an axolotl. The clarinet lay on the bed. It reminded her she was supposed to compose a tune for next week's music lesson. She picked it up and blew a raspberry in the direction of the bowl. She blew a few more notes to see if she could come up with a tune. It sounded awful. She took a deep breath and tried again. It was then that she became aware of another sound in the room. The same sound she'd heard in the pet shop. Emma looked over at the bowl. She was so amazed, she stopped playing. There was Albie the axolotl, a broad grin across his face and his tail all a-quiver, singing one of the prettiest little melodies Emma had ever heard. And the very next moment, even though she never knew quite what notes she was going to play, Emma found herself playing along with him as though she'd known the tune all her life. This was fun! On and on they went until Albie finished off with a clever bit of warbly harmony and the tune ended. Emma leaned back in her chair, completely out of breath, but glowing from head to foot. It was one of the nicest, warmest feelings she'd ever had in her life. Every day for the rest of that week, Emma raced home from school and went straight to her bedroom. She'd pick up a clarinet, blow a few notes, and sure enough, a couple of moments later, the sand would begin to stir in Albie's bowl. An eye would wink, Albie's high little voice would join in, and off they'd go. By the end of the week, she had a dozen little tunes ready for her class. The following Saturday, Emma surprised her teacher by being the first to arrive, and by the time the other students had assembled, Emma was fairly twitching with impatience. Mrs. Harper was even more surprised when Emma volunteered to play her piece first. But as soon as Emma put the clarinet to her mouth and the rest of the class had all turned to watch her, all her confidence began to slip away. Her legs began to shake. There was nothing for it. She shut her eyes, took a deep, deep breath and began to play. Oh, how she...

0: RNZ News at 7 o'clock. Morena, good morning. Sarah Bradley, TNA. The global Sumud flotilla is demanding the New Zealand government intervenes to uphold international law, saying two New Zealanders needed hospital treatment after being detained by the Israeli Navy. It says 22 boats taking part in the flotilla headed for Gaza were violently seized in international waters. Four New Zealanders were among 176 people detained and then released to Greek authorities. Flotilla organisers say one has received a concussion and a possible broken rib, while another took several blows to the face while in Israeli custody. They say Israel's actions are illegal and must be addressed by the international community, including New Zealand. NATO says it is seeking clarification after the US Defence Department announced plans to withdraw 5,000 troops from Germany in the coming year. A NATO spokeswoman says the adjustment underscores the need for Europe to take more responsibility for its defence. The BBC's Joe Inwood reports.
1: This was both a fit of presidential pique, but also the result of a long-standing policy position. Donald Trump tried to reduce the number of US forces in Germany in his first term, saying the country needed to stand on its own feet militarily. Germany, along with many other European countries, has increased defence spending, and so it was diplomatic disagreements that led to this announcement. Earlier in the week, Chancellor Merz said the US was being humiliated and that it didn't have a strategy in its war with Iran.
0: The ACT Party is proposing a shake-up of immigration policy with a six-point plan that includes deporting serious offenders no matter how long they have been in the country. It would also include a $6 per day infrastructure surcharge on temporary work visas and a five-year welfare stand-down for all residence class visa holders. ACT's leader David Seymour says the country needs new migrants in order to grow, but his proposed system would only welcome people if they share the country's values. The Mental Health and Wellbeing Commission is pleased the police are pausing their phased withdrawal from mental health-related jobs until the relevant agencies are ready. The Director for Mental Health and Addictions, Sonia Russell, says the Commission still believes a health-led crisis response is heading in the right direction. But she says it's important systems are set up so people in need have someone to call. The Commission wants to see a national teleservice for crisis support that is available around the clock. The former Prime Minister, Helen Clark, is disappointed countries haven't been able to agree how they would share data and samples of life-threatening pathogens in time to adopt a plan at the next World Health Assembly. The World Health Organization's pandemic agreement aims to strengthen global prevention, preparedness and response to future pandemics, but it can't proceed towards ratification unless the part about sharing data and pathogen samples is agreed. Helen Clark, who now chairs an international panel on pandemic preparedness, says there are some sticking points.
2: But stuck on this basic principle of equity, with at this point developed countries not being prepared to concede enough on the equity side to satisfy developing countries.
0: Helen Clark says if a new pathogen emerged today, the world would be largely unprepared. A humpback whale that had been stranded in a shallow bay off Germany's Baltic coast for more than a month has been released back into the wild. The animal, nicknamed Timmy by German media, was taken to the North Sea on a barge with a water-filled hold yesterday and swam out to sea last night. Members of the rescue team spotted him breathing and diving in the water. The whale was fitted with a GPS tracker so researchers can follow its journey. To sport, Auckland FC beat Melbourne City on penalties to seal their place in the A-League semi-finals. Last night's elimination final was tied 1-1 after extra time before the hosts won 7-6 in a penalty shootout, with Auckland goalkeeper Michael Vowd pulling off a crucial save.
3: A goalkeeper's dream to get to a penalty shootout. It's a little bit selfish, but it's kind of an opportunity to be a hero, and you know, lucky enough for me and for Auckland, it went our way tonight.
0: Auckland will face Adelaide in the semi-finals. The Black Caps beat Bangladesh by 6 wickets in a rain-affected third and final T20 in Dhaka, with the series ending in a 1-1 draw. The Blues are up to second in the Super Rugby standings after trouncing Moana Pacifica 45-19 in Albany, while the Ndrua beat the Highlanders 24-14 in Fiji. The Warriors outclassed the Eels 36-14 in Sydney to remain second on the NRL ladder. Formula One champion Lando Norris won the Miami Grand Prix sprint race in a McLaren 1-2 with Oscar Piastri. Liam Lawson was 15th. And the Mystics beat the Tactics 52-43 in their ANZ Premiership netball clash in Auckland, while the Steel beat the Pulse 54-47 in Invercargill. That's the news.
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0: 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Time now for the short forecast from Met Service to midnight tonight. Northland and Coromandel Peninsula, cloudy periods. Isolated showers in northern and eastern Northland and Coromandel Peninsula. Auckland, partly cloudy. One or two light showers north of Whangaparaoa. Manawatu, Horu, Whenua, Kapiti Coast and Wellington, cloudy periods. For the remainder of the North Island, also Marlborough, Nelson, Buller, Grey and Westland, mainly fine, except for areas of morning and evening cloud or fog. Canterbury, Otago and mainland Southland, morning fog patches, otherwise fine with occasional high cloud from afternoon. Fiordland and Stewart Island, mostly cloudy with isolated showers. And for the Chatham Islands, mostly cloudy with the chance of a shower or two. Now let's head to the main centres. Auckland, partly cloudy, one or two light showers north of Whangaparaoa this morning. Light winds, but easterlies in the north and 19. Tauranga, some morning cloud, then fine. Light winds, 19. Hamilton, fine with morning frosts in sheltered places, light winds and 18. Wellington, partly cloudy, northerlies developing in the morning, 15. Christchurch, fine apart from areas of morning fog. Northeasterlies for a time late morning and afternoon and 16. And Dunedin, fine with some high cloud from afternoon, light winds, and your high will be 17. 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It is 7.5 minutes past seven. I'll be back with more news and weather for you at 8 o'clock. But up now, episode 2 of The Sound of My Father, a podcast about a mysterious cassette tape and the secrets it may reveal. In this episode, the secret of John Court's birth is revealed in a shocking way, and his stepdaughter Rita discovers how his story reveals a hidden part of New Zealand's history.
7: Met a lady the other night at a party and wanted to ask her out.
8: John Court was born in New Zealand in 1945. Adopted by a loving family, he grew up knowing nothing about his birth or complicated history, and he was okay with that. But in the 1970s, the secret of his birth would surface in the most unlikely of ways.
7: You can't go down that street. Her mother is your real mother.
8: Revealing a mystery.
9: What did she tell you about your father that day?
7: That he was an American Marine.
8: That will take decades to unravel.
10: The level of secrecy is quite high, and American military command didn't want to admit to paternity.
8: I'm Rita Atwood, and this is The Sound of My Father. Every family has a hidden story.
11: I didn't understand why they had to be a secret.
8: Something whispered behind walls, and sometimes taken to the grave.
7: She said, "Your history will come to you."
8: But I'm going to tell you a story so extraordinary, it could be ripped from the pages of a Hollywood script.
12: I'm not a religious man. I'm not a superstitious person, but it shook me.
8: When the discovery of a cassette with a 60-year-old recording reveals a voice from beyond the grave.
9: I don't know when it was last listened to, if it's ever been listened to. I just have no idea.
8: And sparks an epic journey of love, loss, and connection.
7: I do get a bit emotional about it. Yeah, thinking of the family. What have I missed?
8: As he tries to answer the question that lies at the heart of all of us. Who am I? And where do I come from?
7: I'm Mikey Maniapoto, Totupuna. You've come here as Manuhiri, but we're the same people.
13: All good?
14: All good?
13: So quiet.
14: So quiet. So unnervingly nice. Quiet.
13: Unnervingly, yes.
14: Very uncomfortable.
8: I'm at Industry Studio in Auckland, sitting nervously with Jason Fox, a sound engineer, and Brian Olding, a TV broadcast engineer, and I'm clasping the long-lost cassette belonging to my stepdad, John Court. John's a quiet, giant of a man who had no idea that in his cupboard, in a purse of old letters, this tape had been hiding for almost 30 years. Till I found it when I was nosing around. On it is a message from his father, Don Asher, an American Marine who was stationed in Aotearoa in World War II, a man John never met, and whose voice he's never heard. Now, John's given me permission to take the tape.
14: Well, I'm going to get it digitised and I'm going to listen to it first. Is that okay? Yeah?
7: Just so.
8: But as I sit in the quiet, dark studio, literally holding John's history in my hands and about to put the cassette into Brian's specialist vintage tape deck, I'm feeling the pressure.
14: This cassette here, it says Gene and John, November 81 and 68.
8: The fact that we have a message from Don for John and his birth mother Jean feels so emotional, and this moment is weighted with so much anxiety for me. I mean, what if it won't even play? What if there isn't even anything on it? Or what if I'm opening up a Pandora's box that was supposed to stay shut?
14: I think I've built this up as something huge. I don't know whether it is.
8: But we've done the quality checks, and according to Brian, there are no issues.
13: I would say it's in reasonable condition.
8: So we're ready to go.
13: Yep, we've got audio from the start.
14: Oh,
13: so
14: okay.
13: I think now is a good time to plug it in. And
15: hello, Gene and John.
8: Okay, I'm stopping the tape right there. You're not allowed to listen to it until John does. What I will say is that from the moment I hear those first words, I'm in tears. Just hearing that beautiful voice, reaching out from the past, and thinking about what it will mean to John to hear his father's voice for the first time.
15: Hello, Gene and John.
8: And honestly, what's on it is completely unexpected.
14: It still blows me away, like, yeah, how old would he have been? He would have been in his 60s, still sending update to his long-lost love, you know?
16: Some of those recordings sound really old, so maybe the 1960s stuff, eh?
14: Yeah.
8: Driving home, I really struggled to put into words how the tape made me feel.
14: You can just hear the warmth and the love in his voice. What gets me is imagining, you know, this was 1981, imagining him, imagining how he felt about John and Jean. Did he go into another room? Did his family... No, was it a secret? I feel like he was almost tormented by it. That there was this sort of tormented love.
8: What was on the tape was so surprising. It made me realise how little I knew about Don. Who was the man behind the voice? And who was the woman he left behind? I know how much John wants to listen to the tape.
7: I'm more interested in hearing what this tape has to say.
14: It's quite interesting.
7: But I can hear his voice.
14: Yeah.
7: I never heard his voice.
8: But there is so much more we need to learn about the context of their relationship first. One thing we do know is that Don and Jean's love story wasn't fleeting. The fact we have the cassette and the knowledge they were still in contact over 35 years later proves it. I'm fascinated by their love story and really want to understand the forces that could have brought Don and Jean together back in the 1940s and how it could be that decades later we're now sitting listening to a message recorded by Don for Jean and John. Now, about 15 years ago, John was actually part of a landmark study out of the University of Otago called Mothers, Darlings of the South Pacific. It examined the social impact of wartime relationships between Indigenous women and US servicemen in the Pacific in World War II.
10: They're young, they're beautifully dressed, they have an exciting, exotic accent.
17: This is Professor Angela Wanhala of Kaitahu and Kati Mamoi descent. She's one of the authors of the study, and along with renowned historian Professor Judith Bennett, spent many years researching the legacy of these men and the impact on the estimated thousands of babies who were left behind, like John.
10: The level of secrecy is quite high, and American military command didn't want to admit to paternity either.
17: So if there's anyone who can help me understand the wider context, it's Angela. So I'm off to Otago University. I am in Dunedin. It is freezing. It is 2 degrees. I really want to find out what world Jean and Don were inhabiting. Yeah, I think Angela's going to be able to provide a lot of answers. Although finding Angela within the university will prove harder than expected. It's a bit of a rabbit warren, and I'm quite out of breath when I get there.
18: Hi. Hi. I'm really impressed with myself. Because I was like, I can do this. No, I needed some help.
17: I have so many questions for Angela, and we're going to be hearing a lot from her throughout the series. But let's establish some basic history first.
19: From the north across these peaceful waters comes a shadow, Japan.
17: This audio comes from a range of radio programs and films made in the 1940s. When Japan bombed Pearl Harbor in 1941, the Pacific suddenly became a major front in World War II.
20: Japanese bombers continue to make vicious attacks on British and American bases in the Pacific.
17: The United States took the lead in what was known as the Pacific Theatre, teaming up with Australia, New Zealand and Britain to divide the region into different military command zones. Aotearoa became part of a rear zone, a place where Marines, Navy and Army personnel came to train, receive medical treatment, rest and recover, and run headquarters and supply depots.
21: The promenade deck of an American ship. The passengers don't play shuffleboard or deck tennis. They sleep or play cards. Soldiers and Marines are coming back from the fighting fronts of the South Pacific to New Zealand.
17: So even though New Zealand wasn't on the front line, it was a crucial base for the Americans, and their presence transformed our society.
10: Japan is marching through parts of Asia. You see the fall of Singapore, the bombing of Darwin, the war is very, very close.
19: At last, war really comes to New Zealand. Japan strikes without warning, west, east and south.
10: So the Americans are coming in as a saviour, so there's a real embrace of them. That attitude will change over time, but there is this sense that New Zealand might fall, and there's real concern and anxiety about that. I think you've got to also imagine the arrival of such large numbers of people. Between 1942 and 1944, it's estimated a total of 100,000 American servicemen are stationed in New Zealand, and they bring with them a whole different culture of engaging with people, which I think must have transformed interpersonal relations in such an interesting but also probably very exciting way, particularly if you're a young person coming into the cities, as many did, for war work.
17: There are film reels of the time showing ships arriving with hundreds of US servicemen on board, all in uniform, looking expectantly at the foreign land they've just arrived in. One man recorded his thoughts in a diary.
22: We were awful sick of the sea, so dry land was sure good to look at. It looked like a friendly country, all ashore. Boy, did real solid land feel good.
17: To put a lens on the romantic side of it, you know, like just how exciting was this? You know, what did it mean for our young women?
10: Well, the American servicemen who came to New Zealand, they are coming in as something exotic, something a bit different. They seem glamorous, they're young, they're beautifully dressed, they have an exciting, exotic accent, and they bring with them a very different romantic culture. They also come with a lot of resources too. They're well paid compared to New Zealanders and New Zealand men who are serving overseas. They also have stores, so they can purchase chocolate and all those lovely things that are hard to get access to during a time of rationing. They're also more confident in comparison to New Zealand men.
23: Spectrum presents The War Brides.
17: The next bit of audio is from a Spectrum episode, the RNZ documentary series, and it's a New Zealand war bride reflecting on meeting her American husband decades earlier.
1: he was stationed at a navy in Victoria Park. And I used to go every week to the dances there, and we used to be picked up by a truck and taken there, and he came down and asked if I'd go to supper with him, and then he said, could he take me home? And I says, oh, I says, we're not allowed to go home. So he says, well, I'll get permission. So he got permission to take me, and we started dating after that.
10: It's a lot of the commentary of the time from women who talk about quite a vast gulf, really, in the way in which romantic culture was practiced and experienced.
2: I feel a bit sorry for our local blokes.
10: Yeah. So it's very exciting, I think.
21: These men are coming back from their life in the jungle. Guadalcanal, Tulagi, months in the islands seem more like years, and men are sent away for a much-needed rest. Some have been sick and go to large hospitals. Some have been wounded.
2: They're probably looking for companionship, aren't they? They could be lonely. They've been away from home for quite some time.
10: Yeah, it's really interesting to think about what it must have been like for them as young men who come to a part of the world they've probably never heard of, probably have no idea what they're going to encounter when they come to the South Pacific. Yeah, it must have been extremely interesting for them and also terrifying at some level as well to know, how much longer is my life going to last? Is this the last day? I better make the most of it.
2: I don't know much about Don at this point, but I'm trying to imagine what a young man from America would have been going through so far from home, so very young, possibly injured, and so far from everything that was familiar to him. Life must have felt so precious, and falling in love must have made him feel so alive and present. But I'm also wondering about Jean and how their fateful meeting could have taken place. What I do know is that Jean grew up on a farm in the Otorohanga district, not far from the little settlement of Hangatiki, near Waitomo Caves, and she was part of that big urban shift that took so many Māori to the cities around that time.
10: So economically in the 1930s, Māori are rural, they're rural labour, they're not working in the skilled industries, they're not even working in factories.
2: And when we say rural, we're not kidding. Before World War II, only 10% of Māori lived in cities. For example, on census night in 1936, the Māori population of Auckland was less than 2,000, out of a total of over 200,000 people. And in other cities, the number of Māori was even lower. But those figures were about to change a lot.
10: So World War II brings about for Māori the move towards city living, and that's partly a response to the fact that many of those rural areas that Māori knew well and where they lived near their marae were poorly resourced. There was not enough industry to maintain people. Their educational level is much lower than Pākehā because there's no expectation to go on to high school. And there are very few high schools in those rural areas for Māori as well.
2: Just to be clear, this lack of education wasn't by choice. By the 1930s, Māori had endured decades under the so-called native school system. These schools, shaped by the government's assimilation policy, not only punished tamariki for speaking Māori, but encouraged them to become domestic servants or manual labourers, and academic prospects beyond primary school were not common. But the Second World War opened up a raft of opportunities.
10: You go from rural areas into booming cities. Factories have emerged to kind of serve the interests of the Allied forces, building bombs and mortars and things like that. Need young people in the city and working, and young women in particular.
19: Quick fingers and deft hands solder the canisters and wind the bobbins that go inside them. They make them fast and they make them well.
10: So there's quite significant demographic, economic changes taking place, which must have been pretty exciting, I would think, if you were young, especially when you've got the arrival of American servicemen and Allied forces in New Zealand.
2: The Hangatiki area in the Waikato, where Jean is from, is about as rural as it gets. And I can only imagine the excitement of being a young woman in the city, carving out your own future, as well as the added excitement of a novel and exotic dating culture brought in by the Americans, who were looking for love and companionship. Angela tells me that the US military commanders knew that to maintain the morale of their young men, socialising was vital. But they also didn't want them to form long-term ties, as that could affect their mindset in battle. So they tried to carefully manage the opportunities their young men had to mingle.
10: The American Red Cross, for instance, and other kinds of organisations put on events. Dating culture is built into these dances and concerts that young women are invited to attend. They did not want to have illicit relations. They did not want host communities to look upon the Americans in a bad light. They understood that they had to manage those relationships, but it's very hard to do that. And amongst young people, you don't want their lives completely managed.
3: We started talking to an elderly gent there on the street, and we said, is there any place we can go where there isn't any military people? Is there a dance or a movie or someplace else? And he says, yes. He says, you get on this.
2: Yep, as that US serviceman found out after a conversation with a Kiwi bloke, there were plenty of places that people could go to enjoy themselves without military command knowing about it.
10: There were dance halls, there were nightclubs, there were all kinds of opportunities, as opposed to the ones that were highly regulated, like the milk bars.
2: For younger listeners, a milk bar was a casual sort of eatery where you could get milkshakes and ice creams, a wholesome establishment that fitted with the military's idea of positive relations. But it certainly wasn't all rosy, as the US servicemen often came from states with strict segregation laws.
10: So we've got to remember that when American servicemen are coming to this part of the world, they're coming with their own racial preconceptions. And yes, we have racial prejudice in New Zealand, and we have racism that was experienced by young Māori when they go into the cities. But we also have a long history of cross-cultural encounter, which sits alongside that history of racism and prejudice. Intention with that. And New Zealand at the time liked to kind of claim good race relations when the Americans do come. There's a lot of concern about how to manage interpersonal relations, including race relations. Certainly up in Auckland and elsewhere, there's racial tensions, which Tapuia, the well-known figure and the most public figure with the kingitanga, tries to manage because there had been racial violence between American servicemen and Māori up in Auckland. It's a bit volatile, and that mixes in with a real shift in romantic culture and also the rise of more illicit relationships. Yeah, there's a lot going on. So it's a volatile mix in the 1940s.
2: Exactly what sort of relationship Jean and Don had is yet to be discovered. And later in the podcast, we'll find out what this volatile mix Angela talks of might have meant for a young American man and a beautiful young wahine Māori had they decided to pursue their relationship any further. But talking to Angela gives me a much better understanding of the world Don and Jean were living in. And while how they met is still a mystery, I can't help imagining this beautiful couple, young and in love, somewhere in Auckland dancing, surrounded by the chaos of war, but also the excitement of romance. But that young love wasn't destined to last. By early 1945, the war was winding down. In the Pacific, the Allies had scored a victory in the vital Guadalcanal campaign in 1943 and continued to push Japan back, island by island. And while Japan kept on fighting till August 1945, throughout the early part of that year, many of the US servicemen in New Zealand were starting to get shipped out. We don't know what 22-year-old Don was thinking as the world was being reshaped around him. Whether he was longing for the US and his family, or dreaming of a new life with Jean. And we don't know what Jean was hoping for either. All we do know is that Don sailed away around March 1945, and it's likely he didn't know that Jean, who was 24, was pregnant with their son. In fact, it's possible Jean didn't even realise, given John wouldn't make his appearance in the world until close to Christmas. At a time when being an unmarried mother carried huge social stigma, Jean had limited options and gave John up to be cared for by another family, which we know was a heartbreaking decision for her. We've learned that John had been adopted by Jack and Hilda Court. He was deeply loved, cherished by his parents, who were extremely protective of him, especially his dad.
7: He wasn't happy about sharing me with anybody.
2: And while he'd found out he was in fact adopted at 13, the news had no real consequence for him.
7: Okay. You're still mum, you're still dad. I've got to go and play.
2: And he certainly didn't suspect that his Auntie Jean was in fact his birth mother, or that his heritage was part of the impact of the US military presence during World War II, and he continued happily along with his life. His mum and dad, Jack and Hilda, went on to raise three more children through whangai, the traditional Māori practice where children are brought up by other family or community members. So John's siblings were all from Jack and Hilda's wider whānau. They were all later formally adopted, but by the time John's first sibling arrived, he was about to leave home. And in his 20s, John had qualified as a plumber and his rugby career was taking off. In fact, he was such a high-profile player that he was on the radar for national teams, including the New Zealand Māori side, where the mystery of his birth would present itself again.
7: Got picked for the Auckland Maoris and had to go to play an invitation game in Tamaranui against Colin Mead's Olympians. And we're standing on the side of the field waiting to run on, and the Maori queers walking down, having a look at each player and saying something to each one or whatever, and then she gets to me and she just stands there and looks at me, and then she pokes me with a bloody walking stick. And I don't mean just a gentle poke, she poked me. The wind right out of me. Who are you? You got blue eyes. And of course I had Walker Nathan standing in front of me, and Lally Haddon was fine. Well, they thought that was real. I got some crap over that.
2: Just a quick side note on those guys giving John grief. Waka Nathan played 14 international tests for the All Blacks, never losing a game, and Lully Haddon was a loose forward playing for the North Auckland and the New Zealand Māori sides. So John was mixing with some pretty big names. Had you ever questioned where those eyes came from?
7: Nope. Never ever wondered about it or anything. I had them.
2: Ultimately, John's blue eyes would have no bearing on his rugby career, though his pride might have done some damage, because after a colourful exchange, when he got a last-minute call to join the NZ Māori side for a game...
7: I said, well, you can tell Waka Nathan stick his team up his ass. I don't play second fiddle to anybody.
2: His national career was cut short. But this isn't a rugby biopic, though John did continue on as a very successful club rugby player and coach. And by the mid-70s, when John was in his late 20s, the secret of his birth was about to be revealed. John was recently divorced from his first wife and having dinner with his mum and dad when he inadvertently dropped a bombshell.
7: I said, oh, met a lady the other night at a party. I wanted to ask her out. More mothers are curious. Oh, what's her name? I said, that's Judy, I think it is. And there was a bit of silence, and where from? And I said, GI. Better sit down and have a talk to you.
2: And what did she say?
7: She said, you can't go down that street. You know, I told you you're adopted. Your mother's name was Jean. Her mother is your real mother.
2: Yes, you heard correctly. John was about to unwittingly ask his sister out on a date.
7: I said, oh, and that's where it stopped.
2: But you must have inwardly, that's a bit close, yeah.
7: No, I didn't even really think about that either. We just,
2: You knew Jean was your mum.
7: Yes.
2: But you didn't even connect the dots until later.
7: No.
2: Okay. I'm obviously baffled that John isn't questioning more at this point, but there were actually a couple of Jeans in his life, and he had no idea that Judy was the daughter of the woman he knew as Auntie Jean. This wouldn't come up again until he was with his second wife, Linda.
7: Linda was always poking at me, don't you ever wonder where your attributes come from? Don't you ever wonder, da-da-da? And I said, no, I said, I'm quite happy with my mum and dad. I was happy in this world. Maybe if I wasn't happy in this world, I would have gone looking for a different world. But I was happy here.
2: But as time went on and the conversation kept coming up, John did quietly start to ponder the question of his birth and draw conclusions about who his birth mother might be.
7: I only know two genes. There was a Jean Cavaney and at that stage an Auntie Jean. Jean Cavaney never had children.
2: This is the moment that John realises that the woman he knows as Auntie Jean is in fact his biological mother, which you would imagine would be a huge moment, right? But remember, by this point, John is in his 30s. His mum and dad are still alive, and he's as loyal to them as ever.
7: I didn't do anything until Dad died, because I thought he would feel betrayed. You know, I was even a bit worried about Mum. But Mum was very practical, I suppose. She knew I loved her anyway, so it didn't really worry her.
14: She was secure.
7: Yeah.
2: In 1981, John lost his dad, Jack, to cancer.
7: He'd been sick a couple of years. I just saw this big man wasting away.
2: John was heartbroken. And in the months after his dad's death, curiosity about his history got the better of him. So one day, on the spur of the moment, John decided to visit Jean in Glen Innes, Auckland.
7: And I knew she lived up Lyme Road. I went and knocked on her door. And she opened the door and said, you know. That's all she said.
14: Was there a little element of like confrontation or like, here I am?
7: Curiosity. That's all. Just curious. And I thought, maybe I'll tell me who my dad is. She grabbed me and said, come inside, I want you to meet the family.
14: What did she tell you about your father that day?
7: That he was an American Marine who'd been wounded and was brought back here and was in hospital here. She was seeing him. And then she said, one day I went up to see him and he was gone. She said, I tried to find him through the American Army, but nobody would tell her anything.
14: So when Jean tells you about Don, what did you assume, that he didn't know about you?
7: I actually didn't make any assumptions at all, love. I really didn't. He was just a name to me, you know. America's way over there. I didn't know enough for it to bother me. I still had my mum and dad. That's all that mattered. Well, I didn't have dad then, but I still had mum.
2: It's very obvious by this point in the story, I'm sure, that John is extremely devoted to his mum and dad, which is going to have a big impact on his reunion with Jean and emerging relationship. Now, Jean did go on to marry, twice in fact, so that day John finds out that along with Judy, he has another younger sister, Lynn, and a younger brother, Mark, along with numerous aunties and uncles who Jean couldn't wait to introduce to him.
7: I remember Jean asking me if I'd come to a family gathering at a sister's place. We were looking to meet some of the family. They didn't know about me. They didn't know about me at all. Apart from, I think, Lydia or Ellen, one of those had a suspicion of me.
2: Up until John knocked on Jean's door, we believe John had been kept a secret from the whole family, which is not unusual, of course, given he'd been adopted out. But Jean was very close to her sisters Lydia and Ellen, so there may have been some prior knowledge. But that day, John got to meet multiple aunties and uncles, including Jean's youngest sister, Hinawai.
14: How did you get on with them?
7: Very well. Yeah, very well.
14: What were they like?
7: Very welcoming. Very welcoming. Yeah, it was unreal.
14: What do you mean by unreal?
7: That you can sort of look and see some of you and them, especially Hinawai. I was drawn to Hinawai. I don't know what it was, but I was drawn to her.
14: And you formed quite a close relationship.
7: A very close relationship with Hinawai. Yeah. Always used to call him my favourite auntie.
14: And that's pretty special, right? To stand in a room and to be able to feel and see
0: I guess, I don't know, a physicality or commonalities.
7: So welcoming would be the word, I'd say. You weren't treated as an outsider or anything like that, you know?
2: To me, there's a real beauty in this moment. John kind of plays it down, but the look on his face when he's telling me has this sort of awed expression, and I can see what it must have meant to him to feel that shared whakapapa.
7: Then I started to understand where my physical capabilities came from. Because I know there is an Earl Nakora who was a New Zealand champion boxer.
0: Yep.
7: So he'd be a cousin or an uncle. So the genes are there within that family. I have wondered about, wonder what I would have been like if I was brought up in a king country.
0: But it's interesting, isn't it? There's no denying, you know, as happy and secure as you were, it's fascinating to find out where parts of you come from, right?
7: Yeah.
4: I was very happy to have John as a brother. I was over the bloody moon.
2: This is Lynn, Jean's youngest daughter, who John also met in 1981 and formed an immediate bond with. Now, I met Lynn when I was younger at some family gatherings, but she's lived in Australia for decades, so I knew she likely wouldn't even remember me. And I was quite nervous about reaching out. But after lots and lots of messages, we are finally having a video call.
4: Oh, I've got you. Hello.
0: Oh, it's so nice to see you.
4: How are you, darling?
0: I am good. I am better for seeing you. It's so nice to see you after messaging and talking. And yeah, it's so nice to see you.
4: Yeah, I've got a good look at you. Yeah.
2: From the get-go, I can tell you that Lynn is an absolute delight. And I know how close she was to her mum. So I'm keen to hear some of Jean's history and maybe figure out how she and Don might have met.
4: She worked at the Waitomo Caves when she got older, and they went to Auckland, her and Auntie

0: her sisters before World War II, or did she go during World War II?
1: I don't know. She never spoke of it. Mum was very private. She was very quiet about things. She was hard to get something out of. All of them were. The three of them were.
0: So I'm getting that she possibly didn't share that much about that time, but do you have any idea what life was like for them in Auckland? You know, were they going to dances or milk bars or...
1: Yes, I think they were, because it was that era where all the Americans came in, and they'd go to dances and things like that, I'd say. Of course, well, I didn't know about Don till later, and that was the love of Mum's life. He really was. She did love him. She really did.
0: Do you know how they met? Did your mum ever tell you that, like the moment they met or anything like that? No.
1: No.
0: Yeah.
1: Quite secrecy. Secrecy was there. Auntie Ellen and Auntie Lydia, they were all very tight, and it was secrecy.
0: Mm.
1: I would say they would have met in Auckland at a hotel, and they'd just gone in there or to a dance. That's what I would say.
0: We're no closer to knowing exactly how Don and Jean met, but based on Angela's historical knowledge and Lynn's memory of her mum, I like to picture Don spotting Jean across a crowded room, asking her for the next dance, and then waltzing her off her feet. I remember meeting Jean when she was in her 70s and still absolutely gorgeous, but I've seen photos of her when she was younger, and honestly, she looked like a movie star. I've put a few of the pictures I've got up on the RNZ website, so check out the show notes for a link.
1: She's just a beautiful lady. I just love Mum. I love her to death. And she had a lot of style. She was a very good dresser. She had the biggest heart. She would help anybody. It's a shame they didn't help her back, though, isn't it? Mum was a very kind person. I think Mum was too kind for her own good, and she took things to heart if someone said something. And that's what I think with John. She got, you're not supposed to be pregnant, and you haven't got a man with you. She said, you were blacklisted.
0: The stigma unmarried mothers faced in the days Jean was pregnant with John was huge, and something we're going to talk more about in the next episode. We know that Jack and Hilda Court had John in their care from the time he was a very young baby, and when he was around 18 months old, they formally adopted him. But based on photos, we also know that some kind of arrangement was made where Jean could still spend time with John.
1: Mum said to me, I kept my promise, they didn't keep theirs.
0: And when they moved away without telling Jean when John was about 7, it was devastating.
1: She went to take presents to see John, and they'd gone.
0: John's pretty philosophical about this, the fact that Jack put a stop to Jean's visits and then moved without letting her know where they were going. And he accepts and understands the fact his dad withheld the information out of love, protection, a desire to keep their boy to themselves. But looking at it objectively, it must have caused so much hurt for Jean. I just, love to know what it was like, finding out about this long-lost brother and what your mum was like and how it affected her.
1: She was very upset. She felt very guilty. I could see, because when Mum spoke, she said, I've got to tell you something, and she's looking down, I've got a son, and she was upset that what happened with John, that she couldn't look after him. She really, really was, and I know she loved him. She didn't do it on purpose or anything like that. You know, she was just really upset. She was happy to see him and everything and all that, but not happy with herself and what happened with John.
0: Having to give up the baby she loved, who was fathered by her lost love, must have been a huge emotional burden to bear. And it's hard to imagine being in Jean's position, reunited with John as an adult, where, as we all know, those reunions aren't always straightforward. But for John and Lynn, it was an instant connection.
1: I was over the moon. I was giving him a hug and a kiss, and I was really happy.
0: John and Lynn are still in contact today, and while we could have talked for many more hours, we've been nattering long enough, so we leave it with a promise to catch up again soon.
1: And give my love
0: will.
1: To John
0: I will
1: and
0: do.
1: Your mum, okay?
0: Bye.
1: Okay.
0: Bye.
1: Thanks, Rita. Bye.
0: What I will say is that talking to Lynn, I did learn more about Jean's life, and some of it is extremely

0: setting. Given how private Jean was, I feel like I can't say more till I talk to her other children. I will be reaching out to them, because based on what Lynn told me, what Jean went through after she lost Don is so important in helping us understand who she was. Back in 1981, while John formed an immediate bond with his auntie Hinawai and Lynn, he struggled to form a connection with Jean.
1: As time went on, she was trying to grab more of my time. When are you coming to see me? We want you to come and have dinner, you know. And I was uncomfortable with that.
0: I can see that you are completely loyal to your mum and dad. Do you think that made it hard to connect with Jean?
1: They are foreign to me. I suppose it's different if I was unhappy with where I was. It may have been different. But I was very happy with where I was. I was very happy with who I was.
0: Looking back, can you see that it came from love?
1: Probably, but I probably didn't appreciate that because they wanted me to be lovey-dovey and I couldn't be loving it because I didn't know them.
0: Which I'd say is pretty common for kids who've been adopted, right? You don't just turn it on like that.
1: You turn the switch on and say, oh, hello, Mum.
0: How did Hilda feel around that time that you were getting to know, I guess, your aunties, your siblings?
1: Well, I never actually spoke to Mum about it. Whether Jean said something to her, I don't know, but I just thought I didn't want her to feel betrayed, was that a word, or any less, or, yeah, she's my mum.
0: John and his mum, Hilda, had a beautiful relationship, and it's very clear how deep their bond was and remained until she passed in 2012. But I also keep pondering John's relationship with Jean, how much being reunited with her long-lost son must have meant, and just how complex building that relationship must have been. John can sound quite distant when he talks about Jean, but I know he introduced my mum Jill to her quite early in their relationship, so I'm interested in mum's perspective.
2: She was a lovely lady. She was a beautiful woman, very refined.
0: What were they like together?
2: I'm not saying he was standoffish, that's the wrong word to use, but she would have thrown her arms around him and he would have just been John's normal stand there.
0: How did Jean look at him? How did Jean look?
2: Adoringly. There was absolutely no mistake in how much she loved him. I do remember John saying to me, and not in an unkind way, him just saying to me, they want more from me than I've got to give. I don't even see my own mum that much.
0: Why do you think he found it hard to connect with Jean, I guess?
2: I think because he loved his parents so much. I mean, there was no doubt of his love for his mum and dad. They were not a demonstrative family. But you sort of to see Hilda and John together, there was just no mistaking the love there, a quiet love, but he was her boy. And
0: I feel for everyone in that situation, because you can only imagine, you know, you're a mum, you've birthed three children, to give birth to somebody, it doesn't matter whether you've been separated, Jean must have just been so happy to be.
2: I can absolutely see both sides. I suppose once he was back in the picture for her, I think she was hoping, that's how I feel, she was obviously hoping to see him more regularly.
3: When you're starting off as an adult trying to form a bond with your mother, you're just two strangers.
0: This is Dr. Erica Newman, one of Professor Angela Wanhala's colleagues, whose research focuses on Indigenous perspectives of adoption, whāngai, kinship and identity. Erica's of Ngāti Hine and Ngā Pui descent, and I'm really keen to hear her expert perspective on John's story and his difficulty forming a relationship with Jean. So I am lost again at Otago University.
4: Oh, I'm normally much less frugal.
0: As the daughter of a Māori adoptee herself, Erica is keenly aware of the challenges in building bonds later in life. For an adoptee and a mother who's given up her child, how fraught are those relationships?
3: They are quite fraught. And, you know, it takes a long time to build a bond with somebody. You know, we build bonds with our children, and then as they get older, you think, oh, for goodness sake, will you just move out of home? But, love you forever, but no. But, you know, you've got that kind of, that ongoing relationship, and it builds and it continues to build. To find out at 37 or however old that this is actually your mother, to build that bond with that person is a totally different way of building a bond. It's slow. It has to take the time that it's going to take. He's got life experiences. He's got his own idea of his parents. And with Jack not being very happy about Jean remaining in John's life, it could be something there that has barriered him a little bit. He's put up a wall that Dad wouldn't like this. And also, she had a lot of trauma that she's dealt with, not only going through the pregnancy herself and then giving birth to John, then going through the adoption and the family moving away and not knowing where they are. You know, John would have been in her mind always, always and forever. So they've both gone through trauma, so having to deal with it and coming to a way where it works for both of them is probably something that didn't happen, which is unfortunate.
0: And how common would that be?
3: I think it can be quite common.
0: Complicating that process was the relationship Jean had with John in his early years, which he didn't realise was significant until he was much older, but would have only cemented Jean's love for John. I've always been interested in the arrangement that was made between John's adoptive parents, Jack and Hilda, and Jean. We know that John was legally adopted, and though this was before the 1955 Adoption Act, which formalised closed adoption, in the 1940s, Jean would have had limited legal rights when it came to John, yet it's clear she did have some access. Now, whāngai was and is common practice in te ao Māori, in Māori culture, where children are raised by other family or community members and brought up with the knowledge of their whakapapa, or genealogy. To be clear, Jean and Hilda were strangers before John brought them together, but I did wonder whether the belief system in te ao Māori might have informed the situation.
3: It could be that it was an informal arrangement to begin with. Once Hilda and Jean met, they may have formed some sort of relationship, taking care of the baby, and it sounded like John's father maybe wasn't so keen on the relationship with Jean, but Hilda, her maritanga was probably coming into play. It's like, no, this kid needs to know. It's always hard to know what people are thinking at the time,
0: yeah.
3: But we can possibly make assumptions.
0: As we learnt, Jack put a stop to the visits when John was around 7. But after Hilda and Jean bump into each other in Glen Innes a few years later, John came home one day to find the two women in the lounge together, and the visits restarted, with Jack none the wiser. This strikes me as something quite special, the two mama meeting in secret to share news of the boy that unites them. But at the same time, I'm sure this was a complicated relationship, with deep emotions on both sides. Erica's own mother was born in 1948 and later adopted, and the connection to her whānau severed. And Erica's been on her own, sometimes difficult journey to find and connect with family. So part of her research focuses on the impact of being disconnected from your iwi and whakapapa.
3: Or you're lost. Not only you've got that loss of you don't know who you connect to, but your iwi have a loss. They have a ghost. There's somebody that's supposed to be there.
0: Now, this is something we're going to talk to Erica more about over the series, because as John's gotten older, I can see a longing for more knowledge in his eyes. And while John's relationship with Jean was, shall we say, fragile, his relationship with his auntie Hinawai was solid and loving, right up until she passed in 2022 at the age of 85. With Hinawai's passing, a tie was severed. But John still feels a pull whenever he heads south.
1: There was just a magic between us two. I still want to go sideways.
2: Yeah.
1: But she's not there anymore.
2: Yeah.
0: When John says sideways, he means pulling off State Highway 1 towards Otorohanga, where Hinawai lived.
3: Do you feel a connection to down there? Do you feel...
1: Yes, I do. More so than up north. But down there, yeah, I felt very at home down there. Very.
0: Helping John understand that connection is part of why I wanted to make this podcast, to unravel his history. But I can also sense some quite conflicting emotions and that there's something holding him back. And as I drove home from Mum and John's, I tried to put into words what I was sensing from him.
3: In the last few years, what I have noticed, well, not the last few years, probably the last decade, is that John has shown more of an interest in his heritage.

0: RNZ News at 8 o'clock. Good morning, I'm Sarah Bradley. The global Sumud flotilla is demanding the New Zealand government intervenes to uphold international law, saying two New Zealanders needed hospital treatment after being detained by the Israeli Navy. It says 22 boats taking part in the flotilla heading for Gaza were violently seized in international waters. Pretoria Gordon reports.
1: Four New Zealanders were among 176 people detained and then released to Greek authorities in Crete. Flotilla organisers say one has received a concussion and a possible broken rib, and another was hit in the face several times while in Israeli custody. They say Israel's actions are illegal and must be addressed by the international community, including New Zealand. A Spaniard and a Brazilian are still in Israel's custody, and Spain's government has called the interception illegal. Meanwhile, other New Zealanders are currently regrouping with the others in Greece. They plan to head toward Turkey before continuing on with the mission to lift the blockade on Gaza.
0: The Nobel Peace Prize Committee and relatives of jailed Iranian human rights campaigner Narges Mohammadi have called for her to be transferred to a specialist medical team following a sharp deterioration in her health. Her family says the 54-year-old was taken from prison to a local hospital after she suffered a severe cardiac crisis. Her brother says last month she was found unconscious by fellow inmates after a suspected heart attack, but prison officials refused to transfer her to hospital despite her history of cardiac problems. Narges Mohammadi was awarded the 2023 Nobel Peace Prize. She was arrested in December for her criticism of Iran's authorities. The Mental Health and Wellbeing Commission is pleased the police are pausing their phased withdrawal from mental health-related jobs until the relevant agencies are ready. The Director for Mental Health and Addiction, Sonia Russell, says the Commission still believes a health-led crisis response is heading in the right direction, but she says it's important systems are set up so people in need have someone to call. Ms. Russell says a stronger crisis support system is needed.
2: There's a range of different teams that are involved in delivering crisis support, and that looks different across the country. We've recommended that nationally cohesive approach. We've also recommended national availability of the 24/7 crisis response telehealth service.
0: Sonia Russell says current crisis services are hard to navigate. The chair of an international panel on pandemic preparedness, former Prime Minister Helen Clark, believes if a new deadly pathogen emerged today, the world would be largely unprepared. The World Health Organization's pandemic agreement has an essential section that governs how countries share data and samples of pathogens that pose public health risks. It seeks to ensure equitable access to vaccines and treatments. But it could not be agreed by countries in time for adoption at the next World Health Assembly. Helen Clark says the obstacles include vaccine misinformation, fiscal problems from COVID-19, and a lack of finance for developing countries. Fish and Game is not concerned about vigilantes flying drones at hunters this duck shooting season. The regulator and advocacy body has reported high levels of compliance with licences and limits on opening day yesterday. The Minister for Hunting and Fishing says there have been issues with animal rights protesters flying drones towards hunters, as well as blocking access to public land. But Fish and Game Operating Officer Richie Cosgrove says those incidents are uncommon.
3: There's Te Waihora Lake Ellesmere, so protesters have targeted that for a number of years, but I think most of the hunters out there are well versed in how to deal with that and take a respectful, quiet approach and just let them do their business and carry on.
0: Richie Cosgrove says the season has been set up well by recent rain across the country. A rural Hawke's Bay mother is accusing the Education Ministry of discrimination for not providing school transport for her epileptic son. Sally Newell says a bus used to stop directly outside their home in Pātoka, but that service was removed at the start of the year after student numbers on the route dropped below the required minimum. She says she applied for Specialised School Transport Assistance, or SESTA, but it's not available in Pātoka.
4: Because where we live, rurally, I feel like we're discriminated against by the ministry, and he's not provided with that same service, even though the school bus could very easily travel 3 kilometres further to pick him up.
0: The Ministry of Education says there are not enough eligible students in Pātoka to support a Cessna vehicle service. And the organisers of the Academy Awards have decided that AI actors and scriptwriters cannot win Oscars. They have issued rules to clarify that acting and writing must be performed by humans and not artificial intelligence to be eligible for Hollywood's highest honours. A film critic and journalist, Helen O'Hara, says discussions about blended human and animation performances have been going on for a while, but AI is different.
5: Something like Andy Serkis in Lord of the Rings, does that deserve a nomination? That's obviously a blend of human performance and VFX. I think that's a discussion that continues. I think AI-created performances are a totally different thing, and I think it makes complete sense for the Oscars not to award them, because these are not... I don't think they're art.
0: Helen O'Hara says if the Oscars are about pushing the art of cinema forward, it makes sense to exclude AI. That's the news. Now with sport, here's Joe Porter.
6: Atamadie. The Black Caps have tied the T20 series against Bangladesh after winning the rain-reduced third and final game by 6 wickets. Chasing 103 to win, the Black Caps were struggling at 33-4 before a half-century to Bevan Jacobs helped guide them to victory and a one-all series draw. Captain Nick Kelly says it wasn't surprising to see Jacobs step up.
7: He's a very, very clean ball striker. We see him in the nets training very hard, and he hits the ball a long way. So it was cool for him to get himself in, and then cool to see a bit of power at the end there.
6: Bangladesh won game one with the second match washed out. Auckland FC's A-League title hopes are alive thanks to a thrilling win over Melbourne City. Last night's elimination final was locked at 1-1 after extra time before Auckland won 7-6 in a penalty shootout. Coach Steve Corica says the result gives the side confidence.
8: We always believed that we were going to win. Obviously, the way it happened, you can't predict that. But we're full of confidence as a team. They know what they have to do each week. This was a do or die match. Next couple of games, you know, we don't have to win it in the first game, obviously, at home. We'd like to, but we know it goes over 2 legs.
6: Auckland now play Adelaide United in a home and away semi-final series kicking off on Saturday in Auckland. Meanwhile, Arsenal have opened up a 6-point lead at the top of the Premier League with a 3-0 win over Fulham. The Blues thumped Moana Pacifica 45-19 in Albany to move to second in the Super Rugby standings behind the Hurricanes. Also last night, the Indrua beat the Highlanders 24-14 in Fiji. Formula One champion Lando Norris won the Miami Grand Prix sprint race in a McLaren 1-2 with Oscar Piastri. New Zealand's Liam Lawson was 15th and complained of a loss of power during the race. The Warriors remain second on the NRL ladder after beating the Eels 36-14 last night in Sydney. And the Mystics are up to third in the ANZ Netball Premiership after beating the table-topping Tactics 52-43 in Auckland, while the Steel are second after overcoming the Pulse 54-47 in Invercargill. Koina na purongo, hakina kina.
9: Kia ora, Pelina Lau here from Culture 101. Today from midday, comedian Rose Matafeo talks about her new show, New Zealand Spy, and reflects on a decade of UK life. Actress Anna Julian steps onto the stage as the Queen's nanny and describes the difficulty of shaking off a Shortland Street persona. And Amma Morsese from the Southside Queens of Comedy details how they've gone from a suburban workshop to a comedy festival show within a year. That's Culture 101 today from midday here on RNZ National.
0: We're on air on rnz.co.nz, digital TV and on iHeartRadio. Jim Mora is next, but first I've got a couple of forecasts. This is the short forecast from Met Service to midnight tonight. Northland, Auckland and Coromandel Peninsula, also Manawatu, Horu Whenua, Kapiti Coast and Wellington. Cloudy periods, isolated showers in Northland today, also about Coromandel Peninsula and Auckland north of Whangaparawa this morning. The remainder of the North Island, also Marlborough, Nelson, Buller, Grey and Westland, fine apart from areas of morning and evening cloud or fog. Canterbury, Otago and mainland Southland. Morning fog patches, otherwise fine with occasional high cloud from afternoon. Fiordland and Stewart Island, mostly cloudy with isolated showers. And for the Chatham Islands, mostly cloudy with the chance of a shower or two. Now to the main centres. Auckland, partly cloudy. One or two light showers north of Whangaparawa this morning. Light winds, but easterlies in the north and 19. Tauranga, some morning cloud, then fine, light winds and 19. Hamilton, fine with morning frosts in sheltered places. Light winds, 18. Wellington partly cloudy, northerlies developing in the morning, 15. Christchurch fine apart from areas of morning fog, northeasterlies for a time late morning and afternoon and 16. And Dunedin fine with some high cloud from afternoon, light winds, and your high will be 17. 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It is coming up to 10 and a half minutes past 8. I'll be back with more news and weather for you at 9.

0: Morena e te whanau, and thank you for joining us on Sunday morning. CNN's military expert Cedric Layton will be our first guest on the standoff in Iran. Quizmaster Jack Whaley-Cohen will be asking a question from London. As usual for you, Stephen Laurie is calling home from Alaska this hour. Stephen's a finalist in one of our big art competitions, the Adam Portraiture Award. He lives on an island which is also the biggest city in the United States by one measure. And what he's been doing up there for years is fishing. He bought a boat and started chasing salmon. Media Watch this morning covers reaction to the new stadium in Christchurch, TVNZ's political editor under pressure, and the trade deal with India. Singer Jin Wigmore is back in New Zealand with a new single and a new job owning a delicatessen. She's our guest before 10 o'clock. And after 10, Oxford University neuroscience professor Russell Foster returns by popular demand, answering more questions you have about sleep. And you can start texting those in whenever you like. There's a new book out about Dolly Parton. Its author Martha Ackman will chat to us. Most of us know the rough details of Dolly Parton's career, but her early life was maybe rougher than we ever thought. She's been the archetypal example of triumph over adversity. Chef Helen Turnbull is going to tell us later what to do with all the feijoas falling on the ground. They can be turned into super condiments. And many of us may well be interested in our long listen later. Professor Rachel Zolnis will join us on pain. There is more chronic pain in the world than ever. Roughly a quarter of New Zealanders have some. Rachel Zolnis says we've been sold the big lie, she calls it, regarding pain and what to do about it. She teaches at UCLA and Stanford, and her new book is called Tell Me Where It Hurts. It's very good to have you with us. 2101 if you're texting us. We like it when you do. Or by email at sunday@rnz.co.nz. The interruption to supplies of fertilizer in the world and its key ingredients because of the conflict in Iran could deprive the world of 10 billion meals a week globally, reports the BBC. At this stage, world energy prices are still only at their highest levels in 4 years, but high levels of global public debt mean that many countries have limited fiscal buffers with which to handle further shocks. The UN Secretary General says the consequences of the war grow dramatically worse with each passing hour. Cedric Layton is the military analyst for CNN. He's a retired and decorated US Air Force colonel. He was then a founding partner of Cyphorix, a leading global cybersecurity firm. And Cedric deployed five times to the Middle East, serving at US Special Operations Command, directing specialized intelligence efforts during combat operations. Hello, Cedric. Thank you for joining us again.
1: Well, good morning, Jim. It's great to be with you again.
0: President Trump's now saying he's not sure if a deal with Iran can be done. He might need to restart the war, he says. What feasible options might the US military have to do that?
1: Well, several of them come to mind just from a purely operational standpoint, Jim. And one of them, of course, would be Karg Island, you know, going after that Iranian transshipment area with the terminals that they have there. And that would theoretically, at least, stop about 90% of Iran's oil exports. The other part would be perhaps to do something in the Strait of Hormuz, continue the blockade, and perhaps take over, several of the islands, such as Abu Musa or one of those, and try to in essence open the strait using land forces as well as convoys from the Navy, the U.S. Navy. Either a part of that or some combination of that would theoretically be possible. None of these options are attractive from a military perspective, let alone a political one. But those are some of the things that could be done. Then, of course, there's in the background, we every now and then hear about the nuclear possibility, and the difficulty, though, with that is going after the highly enriched uranium. That would require a lot of work, and it's not really clear that we know exactly where that is. A lot of people talk about it being, underground in the Esfahan nuclear complex. That may be the case, but it stands to reason that the Iranians would have tried to move at least some of that that somewhere else. So this is a very complex aspect to it, and none of these options are very attractive or easy to implement, I would say.
0: Yes, we understand. Well, Cedric, with inflation in Iran at 70%, the rial at a record low, 1 million people unemployed, internet blackouts, food costs, I was reading, maybe 10 to eight times as high as 5 years ago. And I heard a commentator on CNN actually using the analogy of two adversaries with their hands on each other's throats, Iran trying to choke the global economy, the US trying to choke the life out of the Iranian economy. It was an apt metaphor, but it's a serious situation. Who's winning?
1: Well, that's a really interesting question, Jim. I would say that, in this particular case, there are certain strategic advantages that the Iranians have. Part of them, just as a result of geography and their size, in some ways, because they have effectively closed the Strait of Hormuz, that has certainly created pressures on the global economy. And as you were outlining, with the 10 billion meals possibly disappearing, from the world food supply, that is certainly a very serious issue, and the Strait of Hormuz, there's absolutely an imperative to open that back up. The other thing that you're looking at, though, from the U.S. perspective, is that the U.S. does have a great deal of leverage over some aspects of the Iranian economy. It's certainly true that the U.S. has decimated the Iranian military capacity, but the problem with that analysis is that the Iranian military capacity is only part of what the Iranians bring to the table. Their asymmetric warfare capabilities are much more extensive than I think the Pentagon anticipated. And that is a major problem, because what the Iranians are going to do is they're going to use not only their geography, but also their asymmetric capabilities to go after targets in the Gulf states, targets potentially even as far afield as the U.S., but certainly in the greater Middle East and potentially in Europe. So there's a lot of that kind of capability that the Iranians have from a standard military perspective. The U.S. has certainly achieved some gains. The Iranians have the capacities from an economic standpoint to cause a great deal of damage. So in essence, it's not quite a draw, but it's neither side can really claim victory at this point.
0: What a quandary for President Trump, who has to have an eye on your midterm elections and wants a result he can call a victory. Could the US open the strait, do you think, Cedric, to shipping without major losses?
1: It's theoretically possible, Jim. I think that what they would have to do is they would have to control the airspace on a continual basis. So that would require persistent surveillance. In other words, a 24/7 look at the areas in which the Iranians could potentially launch drone missile attacks and, of course, mine attacks. On shipping. But there are certain things that could happen. There would probably be some loss, I'm sad to say, but the likelihood of it being something that could be pulled off is certainly there. And I think that in a case like this, the sheer power of some of the military forces that are in the region, the U.S. military forces in the region, could overcome some of what the Iranians have. The big caveat to that, though, is this. The Iranians have a lot of small boats, a lot of speed boats. They can use to plant mines, sometimes surreptitiously, and that of course would be their goal, and it would be hard to detect some of what they're doing, but the effort could certainly be made with the right emphasis and with the right forces deployed in the region. We're not quite there yet in terms of the deployment of those forces, but the capability certainly exists that we could potentially open it up either on our own or with the help of allied nations.
0: In your mind, is the likeliest outcome still a deal to be done? I mean, is there a way out of this for Trump when he visits China soon somehow?
1: Yeah, the Chinese angle is a very interesting one, and I think President Trump is trying to figure out exactly how to play that. He knows that the Chinese are dependent to a great extent on Iranian oil. He believes that the Chinese are not interested in Iran achieving a nuclear weapon, and so he's hoping that they will not only put pressure on the Iranians not to move in that direction, but he's also hoping that the Iranians will be pressured by the Chinese to open up the Strait of Hormuz, just because of the trade angle and, of course, the petroleum lifeline, the oil and gas lifeline that the Persian Gulf provides to China. So he's hoping that he can exert pressure that way. The Chinese, we have to remember, are aligned with the Iranians in many aspects. There's the connection not only between Iran and China, but also Iran, China, and Russia, and to some extent also to North Korea. So that use of diplomatic maneuvering that the Trump administration may be planning might not be as effective as President Trump thinks. The question, of course, is this: is the economic gain that China might receive from reopening the strait something that is worth the price that they might be willing to pay in other areas, such as a less extensive relationship with the Iranians or something like that? And when it comes to this kind of an operation and the kind of diplomatic maneuvering there, I think it's very clear that at some point there has to be an agreement, whether Trump wants one or not, between the U.S. and the Iranians. There is really no other way to end this without some kind of an agreement. It may be an agreement on paper, it may be a tacit, unspoken agreement, but there's going to have to be some kind of understanding that's reached. Otherwise, there's going to be a major crisis, from an economic standpoint throughout the world, and that is something that no country can afford, let alone the United States.
0: Yes, Cedric Layton is with us. Trump's now saying it's treasonous to say that the US is failing in its objectives in this war, and there's no shortage of commentary to the effect that this is a classic military blunder on the scale of Iraq or Vietnam. Is it too soon to say that?
1: Well, it's really interesting. Yeah, I think you're pointing to a very interesting aspect historically, Jim. When you look at the support for the war in Vietnam here in the United States, or the support for the war in Iraq in the United States, it took a while for the population to turn against those conflicts. In the case of Vietnam, some of your listeners may remember that the U.S. anchorman for the CBS television network, Walter Cronkite, was instrumental when he went to Vietnam. He looked at what was being done and thought that the U.S. effort was failing at that point. And in essence, when that television anchorman turned against, Walter Cronkite turned against the war effort, that spelled really doom for what the Johnson administration at that time was doing. So fast forward to the present day, I think it's what's interesting is that the opposition to the war has started at the very beginning of the war. And part of the problem is that President Trump has never articulated what the actual goals of this operation are. He never held an address to the nation where he spoke specifically about war aims. He never said that there was a precipitating event, indicated by intelligence that the Iranians were about to, produce a bomb that could threaten the United States. None of that happened. And so he took advantage, President Trump took advantage of Iran's perceived weakness, I think, with the help of Prime Minister Netanyahu of Israel, and thought that he could achieve a quick victory. Unfortunately, that's not exactly how things work in the real world, and with a country like Iran specifically, which is used to a lot of hardship, all the way going back to the Iranian Revolution, and really before that, but from the Iranian Revolution forward to the Iran-Iraq War, to all of the different things that have happened within Iran itself, that country has a pretty strong resilience factor, and that is something that I think was discounted by the U.S. administration, and that's of course a big mistake.
0: Cedric, always a pleasure to have your expertise. Thank you for joining us once again.
1: My pleasure, Jim. Thanks so much for having me.
0: 8:25. on RNZ National Sunday Morning, the Sunday Morning Quizmaster. Jack Whaley-Cohen is joining us again. Jack's also the quizmaster for the long-running BBC TV show Only Connect, and he's written the Daily Quiz book and the Big Pub Quiz book. Hello, Jack.
2: Hello, Jim. Hello, everyone.
0: It's a big birthday for musicians, May the 3rd. I couldn't help noticing, and then I couldn't help noticing that a number of them had or have nicknames. Can I try you on the nicknames of well-known singers?
2: Oh, yes, you can. You know this, that music is not necessarily my strong point, but let's see how we do with the nicknames.
0: Okay. What was the nickname, do you think, of Bing Crosby?
2: Oh, I don't think I've heard this. Bingo? Don't know.
0: The old groaner.
2: Okay, I've heard that.
0: Not fair, because he was a good crooner. And speaking of Bingo, is true or false, his name when he was born was Bingo, but he shortened it?
2: I don't think that's true. Surely not. False.
0: It is false, but I've seen it reported as true, and I double checked it. His name was Harry. I mean, he wouldn't have said, oh no, let's make it Bing. Bingo's a bit formal. He'd never have said that.
2: Yeah, yes, exactly.
0: James Brown, do you happen to know what he was known as?
2: He was the, was he the godfather of soul?
0: Yes, well done, he was the godfather of soul. Frankie Valli is 92 today. He led the Four Seasons. Nicknamed what in the stage musical about them?
2: Right. The musical was The Jersey Boys, wasn't it?
0: Yeah.
2: So it must be New Jersey.
0: They took the name The Four Seasons, by the way, from a bowling alley sign in New Jersey when they had failed to get a gig. A famous US singer was born on this day in 1919. His first nickname was Johnny Appleseed, as he toured the heartland of America with Woody Guthrie. Then, oddly, he was referred to, I don't know how often, as America's tuning fork, which was quite elegant. He quarrelled with Bob Dylan when Dylan started using an electric guitar. He was persecuted as a bit of a communist during the McCarthy era witch hunts. He sold 2 million copies of a song called Goodnight Irene, or Irene Goodnight, one of the two. Who was he?
2: The story you've told me is not familiar to me, so I don't think I know at all who it is or how he's better known.
0: The folk singer Pete Seeger.
2: Okay, never heard that before.
0: I've got two more. Having a 75th birthday today is a man whose nickname briefly became Mr. 1-5 Grammys. I didn't make that up. They called him Mr. 1-5 Grammys. He was the first artist in Grammy history to win all four big awards in a single ceremony, Record of the Year, Album of the Year, Song of the Year, Best New Artist in 1981. If you shorten his name, it sounds like a nickname and a familiar pattern and a type of stitch. His best known song, was called Sailing.
2: Rod Stewart?
0: Oh, yeah, no, not a bad guess, actually, because Rod Stewart did have a song called Sailing. Christopher Cross.
2: I don't think I would knew that he got five Grammys.
0: Yeah, no, he did back in 81. I don't think he was ever known as Chris Cross, though. And just finally, Mary Hopkin is 76. Mary Hopkin, she never had a nickname, as far as I know. What was her biggest hit?
2: I don't think I have anything to offer. Too often. Was she Welsh?
0: Was, yes, Welsh. And a mate of Paul McCartney, he wrote her second hit song for her, but the first one and the biggest one was Those Were the Days. And
2: okay,
0: this will be a guess on your part. Rumour has it that she lives in a chateau in France these days where she can only be contacted how? I'm not vouching for this, but it's regularly cited. How can she be contacted?
2: Well, presumably it's not email or telephone, because that would be not particularly notable. Can only be contacted by, I mean, I want to say carrier pigeon, but that seems too far fetched. We'll say only by hard copy post.
0: Snail mail, you're saying. But in fact, you were right when you said carrier pigeon.
2: Oh, okay, brilliant. That was almost too far-fetched, but that's the story, is it? Yes.
0: Well, that's the story. I don't know how apocryphal or not it is, but that's the story. There'd be such an interesting book, wouldn't there, to be written about the need for seclusion from fame, you know, living with its aftermath. That would be interesting.
2: Yes, yes.
0: Yeah. Anyway, that's for another day and time. Jack Whaley-Cohen is our quizmaster. 2101 is what to text if you think you know the answer to the question he's about to ask. And the winner will receive 2 RNZ tea and coffee mugs. What is on your mind this week, please?
2: Well, I suppose this is sort of slightly keeping to the theme of musicians, but from a very different angle. I'm a big fan of stand-up comedy, and every year the Edinburgh Festival, which I try to go to often, I have found a very pleasing joke from one of the best jokes list of the Edinburgh Festival, and I'm going to give you the joke, but I'm going to stop before the joke finishes, and I want people to answer the question, to come up with the 5 words, exactly 5 words, will complete the punchline. So we've got a one-liner, a sort of, you know, a pun, a joke, and there are 5 words to complete the punchline. So it goes like this. Marvin Gaye used to keep a sheep in my vineyard. He'd... And then there's 5 words to complete the punchline. Marvin Gaye, as in the musician, Marvin Gaye used to keep a sheep in my vineyard. He'd something, something, something, something, something. 5 words to complete that punchline. It's a joke by a slightly controversial comedian called Leo Kirst, but it's a very good joke. Marvin Gaye used to keep a sheep in my vineyard. He'd something, something, something, something, something. 5 words to complete the punchline.
0: He had dot, dot, dot, dot, dot. Okay, understood. Who's going to finish that for us first? Who's going to be first to finish? 2101. Jack, very good, and we'll be back with you shortly for the answer.
2: Great. I think the answer's probably already coming in, but it's a bit of fun to try to come up with the answer.
0: Very good. So Jack's back shortly with that answer. It is 28 minutes to 9.

0: flesh is on.
1: Johnny Horton, killed by a drunk driver at the height of his fame, north to Alaska. Well, the rush is no longer on. Alaska has high immigration figures, but a high birth rate as well, or a decent birth rate, means its population still growing, inching towards 800,000 people in a state that's five times or so the size of New Zealand. Calling home this week for us is the Wellington-born artist Stephen Laurie, who lives in the largest city in the United States by area. It's Sitka in Alaska, and it occupies 2,870 square miles. Sitka is a popular cruise ship destination. It offers world-class fishing, tramping, wildlife adventures. Stephen Laurie is one of this year's finalists in the Adam Portraiture Award. And the criterion this year is Living New Zealanders. There are some great entries in it, and Stephen's one is called Fisherman, the Painter and His Sons. He's in the frame with his two adult sons in the wheelhouse of a fishing boat. The Adam Portraiture Award is presented by annually by the New Zealand Portrait Gallery, Te Pūkenga Whakata, and it's rewarding to the winner with a top prize of $30,000. Hello, Stephen. Good to have you on.
2: Well, thanks for having me, Jim. It's a pleasure to be here.
1: Tawa College, then the Elam School of Fine Arts, then deer hunting in Haast. How many people?
2: That's right.
1: How many people after they've been to the Elam School of Fine Arts go deer hunting, I wonder?
2: Oh, boy. Probably not too many. They have more brains than that, I think, you know. Yeah, I only did 1 year there, Jim. I completed my first year and then was introduced to the possibilities down the West Coast, and that just looked like a real adventure. So that's what happened.
1: Half a century more since you...
2: Oh, thanks for that, Jim.
1: Well, no, yeah. since you went north to Alaska. What took you there, Stephen?
2: I was with a lady, and she was an American, and she was my future wife. It was her brothers that we had been hunting deer with. Down at a place called Meraki.
1: Yep.
2: Well, the time came for them to come back to Sitka, and so we decided to do the same. So I just did odd jobs at first, Jim, built fences and crawled around under people's houses and put pilings in and things like that. And then, I don't know, about 9 or 10 months into it, you know, we found out about commercial fishing. All these boats were going out and coming back, and we had a look at that, and it looked pretty exciting. So I bought a fishing boat and started salmon trolling.
1: I'll get back to that, what that was like, but you're the sailor home from the sea now, aren't you? No more fishing?
2: Yeah, I'm retired now, yeah, yep.
1: Your portrait that's made the finals, Fisherman, the Painter and
2: yes.
1: His Sons, with you and Matthew and Benjamin. It's black and white, isn't it? It looks black and white online.
2: Yeah, it is. It's, well, monochromatic might be a better word. It's a sort of a sepia color, if you like, but it looks white when you put it with black. So that's how it feels.
1: You're a great portrait painter. And are Matthew and Benjamin carrying on the family fishing tradition?
2: They are. Benjamin, about 3 years ago, quit salmon trolling. He'd owned a number of boats. He's the younger of the two sons, and he's into a different career now. He has a contract with the United States Coast Guard. Matthew, he's still fishing. He has a freezer boat, and he's good at what he does, better than his old man ever was.
1: Well, we may think freezing conditions at times, storms, rough waters. How much of that was there over the years? Can you describe what the life was like?
2: Oh, there's plenty of that. Yeah. Every season, something happens. Anybody who's a fisherman who's listening to your show knows that. Something's going to happen, mostly because I made a bad choice. You know, in fishing, that's half the time you push it and make a bad choice, you know.
1: So bad choices like what? Sticking around when you thought you might be lucky with the weather, but you weren't.
2: Correct. Correct. What will happen is you'll be in a place where the fish are, where the salmon are, you know, and they're moving. So they're only in a location for 3 days where you can really do well on them. Well, 2 days into it, the weather picks up, and so you decide the third day you're going to give it a go anyway, and, you know, you shouldn't have.
0: Were there times when you weren't sure you'd get back to port?
2: Yeah. Oh, yeah, there's been. But this Southeast Alaska is, and where we fish here, is a mass of islands. So you can get off the ocean. You can get out of it. It might take you an hour or two or four, but you can get off the ocean and get into an anchorage behind an island, get in the lee of something.
0: Right. But it still isn't for the faint-hearted, I'm assuming.
2: No, it isn't. But having said that, and I'm not associating women with faint-heartedness by any means, but there are a lot of women who are in the business here, in trolling and longlining, and own their boats and run their crews. And yeah, there's a lot of variety in the fleet.
0: It's an equal opportunity industry there.
2: Yeah, it is.
0: Right,
2: it is, Jim.
0: What did you, before we get to the art and other aspects of what you're involved in, Stephen, what did you like most about that life, that fishing life?
2: I'll give you an example, Jim. It's embarrassing, but I'll give it to you anyway. The first year, had a little boat called the Misty Rose. I didn't know, you know, I knew the pointy end went forward. So that's about the extent of it. And then you learn by talking to other fishermen, and they're kind, you know, if they show you how to rig your gear, so you go fishing. I made $11,000 that first year and thought I died and went to heaven. I couldn't believe it. That was a lot of money then. Well, turns out just about everybody else around me who knew what they were doing were having, you know, $80,000, $90,000, $100,000 seasons. So, but I didn't know that then. You know, it's not a brute force fishery. It's you're catching your fish one at a time on hook. You have like 80 hooks in the water, but you're not using nets or anything like that.
0: Well, that clears your conscience to a certain extent, doesn't it? Really?
2: It does. That's well put. You want to catch them. I mean, that's what you're out there to do, but it's not always, you know, you're not always super proud of the thing, you know.
0: Well, yeah, I know what you're saying, but I mean, you've got a lot of rare marine life out there. You wouldn't be wanting to use nets and have those tragedies, would you?
2: No. The fishermen that fish here, we're all small boat fishermen, you know, like 60 feet and under. So we band together many, many years ago and said, we're not having trawling here. There is no trawling in Southeast Alaska. You got to go way up into the Bering Sea and beyond. So we don't have that going on here. So here it's all hook and line or pots or, you know, it's something that doesn't impact the environment.
0: Out of interest, are people prepared to pay a premium? Because obviously your volume would be affected. People prepared to pay a premium for fish caught that way?
2: Yeah, that's a good question. And the answer is yes. Yeah. Yeah, they do.
0: I imagine the salmon you would eat, Stephen, would taste quite a bit different from the farmed salmon that we probably
2: eat. Yep, absolutely. Yeah, the salmon here, this Alaskan salmon, it's the best around. I'm not trying to be a salesman, but when you cook up a big slab of king salmon, there's nothing quite like it. It's oily and in a good way, full flavorful and has real color. Those farmed fish, you know, they dye the flesh. There's a lot of things you probably don't want to know about farm fishing.
0: So the fish caught wild, that's been part of your life, that wildlife out of the ocean. But you've also exhibited your artwork, your paintings widely and for a long time, both where you are and back in New Zealand. Have you come home for any of those exhibitions?

0: It's all the ocean. A lot of it is the ocean with you. Fishing is what binds the whole community of Sitka.
1: Yes, it is. It's the thing that's been here the longest. It's kind of the backbone of the place.
0: Stephen Laurie is calling home from Sitka in Alaska. What has kept you there? I mean, it's not the climate, is it? It's just 5 days a year. 5 days a year when the temperature climbs above 21 degrees. Is that correct?
1: You'd know more than I would, man. It's not a place you spend a lot of time laying around in the sun, you know. I kind of like the rain. I like the west coast of New Zealand, and I like this place. And they're both temperate rainforests. Climate's okay. You know what gets you, Jim, is the short days. In the winter, you get into December, January, February, oh, man, the days are short, you know. And if it's overcast and snowing, you're looking at 4 or 5 hours of daylight, and it's kind of gloomy daylight, you know. So you got to have some inner strength to get through that stuff, you see.
0: Yeah, I do see. On the other hand, being beside the ocean, it doesn't really get really cold, I notice, either.
1: No, it's not like, you know, we're in Alaska, but Alaska's huge. You know, we're not anywhere near the Arctic Circle or, you know, you live in Fairbanks, you're talking 40 below Fahrenheit, you know. No, we don't get that. We'll get some wind blowing here, and we might get 10 or 15 below, and that's rare.
0: Three people per square mile. Why is the city so big geographically?
1: Oh, you're talking about Sitka.
0: Yeah.
1: Yeah. Well, it's one of, you know what humans are like. We're always looking for bragging rights. So the city of Sitka, for crying out loud, is the whole island of Baranof Island. We're the borough, the city and borough of Sitka, Alaska.
0: Right. So that explains it's the arrangement looking after diverse communities. The wildlife. Have you ever, because I know you get out into the wilderness, have you ever had a run-in with a bear?
1: I have. Nothing, you know, I don't have any claw marks or anything, nothing like that. I used to run, you know, be a jogger, and I had an old logging road here at the end of town, at one end of the road, and was come along there, and this bear, it was in the spring, and so there's not much around to eat, you know. They come out of hibernation, and they're a bit crabby, and they're looking for something to eat, and he had found a winter kill deer. Bones, fur, you know, and he was on that, and I just came running along, and there he was, and he made it pretty clear that that was his and not mine. So I jumped up on a stump and made a lot of noise, and he come over and give me the stink eye, and then went away, went back to his bones, and I just that was fine with me. It was fine. Many people have had interactions around here, serious interactions with brown bear. You bet. We've had fatalities. Let's see, about a year ago, Jim, young fella here, fisherman, father, couple of kids, a good guy. He was on our board, the fishing cooperative board, went deer hunting, got two deer. So he carried one out, stashed the other one, and went back for it the next day, and that didn't work out. Bear had found it, and then it took him. So that was a local tragedy. Had a few like that, but I don't want to over-dramatize anything. You know, we get bears in town here all the time. They get into people's garbage cans, and they, you know, they scare people, including me. But it's not, you know, it's not a constant threat or anything like that.
0: Does bear spray work?
1: Well, I carry it everywhere, mate, but I haven't had to use it yet. So I know that a 30-06 works, and, you know, or an 8mm Magnum, but I don't know about the bear spray.
0: Okay.

0: right.
1: I'm sorry. People say it does, but you look, if there's any kind of a breeze, Jim, if that bear is upwind of you and he's coming at you and you spray that spray, I mean, you're going to go down before the bear because that stuff's going to blow into your face, you know.
0: Yeah. I always
1: wonder. I don't know. Yeah, you wonder correctly. I don't know myself.
0: So a lot of things get shipped in, obviously, to Baranoff Island. And vis-a-vis that, is it expensive? How would you compare the cost of living with New Zealand?
1: I used to think that it was really expensive here. But homes now, you can buy a home here for less than a home is going to cost you in Tawa or any of the suburbs around Wellington. You know, there is that. The food is expensive here, but when I'm back there and I go to the grocery store, you know, and buy some grub with my sister or something, the price is pretty similar. You know, it's expensive in New Zealand now too for food. It's not like it's cheap. The noticeable thing is the quality of the food. The food there is good. The meat is really good. The dairy products, not so much here. That's my opinion. Not so much here.
0: Seafood would be the exception though, yeah?
1: Seafood and venison. We have in the state of Alaska, in southeast Alaska here, we can shoot six deer. Each person can shoot six deer. Legally, you can shoot six deer. And that's a lot of venison for one person. So if you're, you know, a family of five or six people, you got some kids you're feeding and everything, you can do that with venison. You can go out and harvest the Sitka blacktail. And most people here fish, or if they don't get to go out and fish, which happens, you got to have a boat. Not everybody can afford one. They know somebody who does. So they can get fish, you can can it, you can smoke it, you can dry it, and that's what a lot of people do here. And then in the summer and the fall, the berries here, we have salmon berries, blueberries, huckleberries, low bush huckleberries. People collect all those berries and make jam and so on. So they supplement the diet that, you know, because we're all eating Doritos and all the rest of it too, you know, but yeah. That food is what supplements all the other stuff you have to buy.
0: What New Zealand food would you miss? Would you like brought up when people come to see you? I know you've got family back here.
1: Well, I'll tell you what, if you go to New Zealand from here, if you're a lorry, you better be bringing a whole suitcase of sharp cheese, sharp cheddar cheese, tomato sauce, Griffin's ginger nuts, pineapple lumps. I'm probably missing something in there, but yeah, those are the little treats that come back, and then we get together and divvy it all up, see, and people trade. You can trade a can of tomato sauce for some cheese or whatever it is, whatever you want to get. Those are the things that we miss. So I miss a lot of foodstuffs, you know.
0: Yeah, that's inevitable. What would you do with us if we came to see you?
1: I would have you come here in the spring and take you out whale watching. And in the spring here, we have all up and down this coast here, we have huge schools of herring. I mean, literally tons of herring come here and spawn and have done forever, long before, you know, the rest of us were around. They've been doing this forever. Well, the whales have got that figured out. The Stellar sea lions, the eagles. If you can eat a herring, you're going to be here. So in the spring, we have all this marine wildlife all around town, all up and down the coast from town. It's incredible.
0: You have an ancient, speaking of going back in time, you've got an ancient indigenous people up there going back 10,000 years. How do they live these days? They've got their own tribal government, I think.
1: They do. You're right. They do. Sitka Tribe of Alaska. So that's our local government. We have a mayor and a number of assembly members. They decide how much the schools are going to get, what potholes we're going to fill. It's been pretty successful. The Tlingit culture is coming back stronger and stronger every year. The language is taught in the schools. So, they're on their feet and doing pretty well. They're doing okay. It's good.
0: Yeah, pleased to hear it.
1: It's good.
0: And the island was Russian. I mean, its name is Russian. And this was Russian America at one point, yeah?
1: Yep. This was this Sitka was the capital of Russian America. Now, before we go down that track, I won't prattle on too much, but remember that the Tlingit were here. So they were already here. This was their homeland, and the Russians came here and they saw all these sea otters. So they brought in a bunch of Aleut hunters and their kayaks and hired them, if you like. I don't know I don't know the circumstances of their employment, to harvest these sea otters.
0: For fur.
1: They did. So that's what attracted the Russians, was the fur.
0: Right.
1: It wasn't the trees. And, of course, this is predates oil. So the Russians came here. Well, as they eliminated the sea otters, as we are loved to do as humans, we wipe things out. That's what they did. Then they just, the Americans came along and said, we'll give you 2 cents an acre for it if you'll take it. And they took it. So Mr. Seward negotiated I can't remember for sure now, Jim. I think it was $7.2 million was paid for the whole state.
0: That's right.
1: To the Russians. You can check that, but I think that's right.
0: Something I did check was that in 1804 there was a pitched battle between Russia and the local indigenous people. And long story short, the wooden fort they built withstood all the Russian cannon fire.
1: Yep. It did. And that fort's gone now, but I'm sitting here talking to you, looking out my living room window at the spot. It's what is now called Totem Historical Park or Totem Park. It's called that because it's a big chunk of forest we have in the middle of town. It's full of totem poles. And the site of that battle is located pretty much smack in the middle of the park there.
0: What a history. It's a fascinating history. And the town itself, the town that the cruise ships see once the people get off the boats and start wandering, it looks charming. I mean, the buildings are painted in bright colours, some of them. There's what looks like a big volcano across the bay as well. It's a charming.
1: The general name of that mountain is Mount Edgecombe. It's an extinct volcano, or at least we're hoping it's extinct.
0: So the tourists would get off and they'd do trips into the forest maybe and trips out to sea. Is that the kind of routine?
1: That's exactly what they do. There's many people in town that really resent the industry. Many people are okay with it, and some of them love it. They've changed a lot of things. I mean, there's only about 9,000 of us living here, a little under. We're something like 8,600 people live here, and of which about 3,000 are Coast Guard staff and family. We have a Coast Guard base here, Jim. We have three helicopters that operate out of here, and they serve all of Southeast, and they'll go into Canada if the Canadians need a hand. That's the population makeup. Then we're made up of fishermen, healthcare workers, and now a lot of people are involved in the tourism business. There's just no two ways about it. It's where we're at.
0: And that's where the world's at. Stephen Laurie calling home from Sitka. So you and your tribe, you're all New Zealanders as well. You've all got the passports?
1: We're all New Zealanders. Ben was born down there and the rest of the kids were born here, but they all hold New Zealand passports. And one of my granddaughters was born in New Zealand. Matthew's daughter was born in New Zealand. you know, it's a very conflicting thing at times, but it's fine. You know, you get along, but it's very conflicting for us all at times. You know, when the kids were little and in school.

0: RNZ News at 9 o'clock. Atamaria, good morning, ko Sarah Bradley tēnei. The Republican chairmen of the US Congressional Arms Services Committees say they are very concerned about the Pentagon's decision to withdraw 5,000 troops from Germany. NATO says it's seeking clarification from Washington, which is pulling the troops because Donald Trump's annoyed with German Chancellor Friedrich Merz. The BBC's Peter Bowes reports.
1: The statement by the Senate Armed Services Committee Chair Roger Wicker and Mike Rogers, his counterpart in the House of Representatives, says the decision to withdraw a US brigade from Germany risks sending the wrong signal to Vladimir Putin. Acknowledging that Germany has provided seamless support for US forces in the war with Iran, the Republican leaders say rather than withdrawing from Europe, it is in America's interest to maintain a strong deterrent on the continent by moving troops to the east.
0: Iran says it's ready to open the Strait of Hormuz if the United States is prepared to put the subject of Iran's nuclear program aside for now and discuss it later. A senior Iranian official says the proposal, which would also end the US blockade of Iran, has so far been rejected by the US president. Donald Trump has said repeatedly that Iran can never have a nuclear weapon, and he's not satisfied with the latest Iranian proposals for talks. Organisers of a flotilla aiming to lift Israel's blockade on Gaza are demanding the New Zealand government intervenes to uphold international law after 22 boats were violently seized in international waters. Four New Zealanders were among 176 people detained by Israeli forces. All but two of the protesters were later released to Greek authorities in Crete. A Spaniard and a Brazilian are still in Israel's custody, and Spain's government has called the interception illegal. Meanwhile, other New Zealanders are currently regrouping in Greece. They plan to head towards Turkey before continuing on with the mission to Gaza. Two men have been charged after an apparent road rage incident in the Christchurch suburb of Burwood. Police were called to the intersection of Burwood Road and Queen Elizabeth II Drive last night after a man was found injured on the road. He was taken to hospital in a serious condition. Witnesses reported he had been assaulted by two men who then drove off. A 27-year-old man and a 31-year-old man have been charged with wounding with intent to injure. They are scheduled to appear in Christchurch District Court next week. And the Italian racing driver and Paralympic champion Alex Zanardi has died at the age of 59. Zanardi began his career in Formula One and the kart series in the US, where his life took a dramatic turn in 2001 when a crash led to both his legs being amputated. But he was not deterred, as the BBC's Mike Bushell explains.
2: For many, that would have been the end of the story, but for Zanardi, he was so thankful for the chance of a new beginning, as he explained in an interview in 2018.
3: When I woke up, I was just happy to have lost my legs at that moment. It was really the last of my problems because I was so happy to be alive.
2: Refusing to step away from sport, he raced in touring cars and also reinvented himself as a paracyclist, winning four gold and two silver medals at the London and Rio Paralympic Games, becoming one of Italy's most successful Paralympians.
0: In other sport, the Black Caps have ended their tour of Bangladesh on a high, winning the rain-disrupted third and final T20 in Dhaka to draw the series 1-1. Bangladesh batted first, reaching 102 runs before New Zealand chased down the victory target with 20 balls to spare on the back of a half-century to Bevan Jacobs. Captain Nick Kelly says the two-hour rain break in Bangladesh's innings worked in the Black Caps' favour.
4: Before the rain sort of came, we were going to have a bat first, but then, you know, with a bit of weather, we were like, oh, we'll probably look to bowl just because it is a little bit nigglier, and, you know, that's how it played.
0: Auckland FC are into the A-League semi-finals after defeating Melbourne City in a penalty shootout last night at Mount Smart Stadium. Meanwhile, Arsenal have opened up a six-point lead at the top of the Premier League with a 3-0 win over Fulham. And Formula One champion Lando Norris won this morning's sprint race at the Miami Grand Prix ahead of his McLaren teammate Oscar Piastri. New Zealand's Liam Lawson was 15th. That's the news.
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0: You can get more on all the day's top stories on our website. Go to rnz.co.nz. We're back with Jim Mora in just a moment. But first, the short forecast from Met Service to midnight tonight. Northland, Auckland and Coromandel Peninsula, also Manawatu, Horo Whenua, Ka Piti Coast and Wellington. Cloudy periods, isolated showers in Northland today, also about Coromandel Peninsula and Auckland north of Whangaparaoa this morning. The remainder of the North Island, also Marlborough, Nelson, Buller, Grey and Westland, fine apart from areas of morning and evening cloud or fog. Canterbury, Otago and mainland Southland, morning fog patches, otherwise fine with occasional high cloud from afternoon. Fiordland and Stewart Island, mostly cloudy with isolated showers. And for the Chatham Islands, mostly cloudy with the chance of a shower or two. 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It's just gone 6 minutes past nine. I'll be back with more news and weather for you at 10.
9: Kia ora tātou and nice to have your company on Sunday morning. Morning, Jim. Regarding Stephen Laurie in Alaska, this is David, a fellow Kiwi Alaskan. I owned one of Stephen's portraits, a woman in a cowl, stolen, sadly. After buying it in Sitka, Stephen delivered it with myself plus two friends in kayaks on a long-distance trip. I live on Lemuria Island, 80 miles north of Sitka. He's a wise man and a stunning artist, says David. Gee, you could have an adventure in that neck of the woods anytime you felt like it, couldn't you? A riposte from someone in the local salmon fishing industry saying there's no dying of the meat. They are healthy, cared for fish that are delicious. And regarding meeting bears, this is from Steve. I think I've seen this before. Black, fight back. Brown, lie down. White, say goodnight. Still to come for you, Professor Russell Foster, on getting a better night's sleep after 10. We've had questions coming in. We'll talk about the new biography of Dolly Parton. We have new ideas on what to do with Fijoas so that so many of them don't get left on the ground this autumn. And there is our big discussion on pain later, chronic pain. It's not all in our heads, it's real, but it is in our brains. So we'll discuss what that means and what can be done about chronic pain with Professor Rachel Zoffness. Now it's Media Watch. This week, Colin Peacock looks at media reaction to the new stadium in Christchurch, TVNZ's Mikey Sherman under pressure, and how the announcement of the new free trade deal with India has been received.
10: At last, some good economic news. We catch up with Trade Minister Todd McClay, who's in India to sign New Zealand's historic free trade agreement. The New Zealand economy's been doing it tough in recent years, and the Strait of Hormuz oil standoff is making it worse. But tonight, finally, some fantastic news for Kiwi exporters. Trade Minister Todd McClay is in New Delhi, and in 3 hours, he will sign a free trade deal with India.
11: That was Three News last Monday with big news for the nation 3 hours away. Fantastic news for our exporters, according to presenter Lisette Raymer there. And reporter Molly Swift went on to explain.
12: What we're being told about the potential benefits is that New Zealand's annual exports to India could increase by $1 billion a year.
13: Great things can happen for our citizens.
12: Those words will ring with hope for Kiwis who have been doing it tough for years.
11: But the hope that all of us would get some benefit from the billions of dollars of boosted trade was the focus for sceptics, like academic Jane Kelsey, who told 3 News this.
14: Everyone should be really concerned with the fact that we haven't seen anything in this agreement to be able to assess whether what we are told about its benefits and potential costs are true or not.
11: And that's a fair point, because at that point, what was about to be signed in India had yet to be revealed in full here. And after that, Trade Minister Todd McClay appeared on 3 News to say this.
13: Well, I'm making sure there's ink in the pen and I actually get to sign it, but there is excitement building. We've got about 30 New Zealanders who have come up here with us at very short notice from the companies that are going to benefit the most from the exports. Some of the New Zealand Indian representatives, and they are buzzing now on the ground. They are seeing in the newspapers in Delhi excitement also building.
11: but not among the buzzing 30-strong Kiwi throng in India that the minister described there were any of our journalists. And that's why there was a video chat with the trade minister talking up the deal live to air on 3 News, rather than maybe the account of a seasoned reporter on the ground. On RNZ's Morning Report the next day, though, last Tuesday, business editor Corin Dann was like a coiled spring waiting for details of the free trade agreement to drop.
15: Because we're getting details coming out through the Indian side, and I've just managed to, thanks to Stephen Jacoby, trade expert, see that there is, looks like the agreement is, or part of it at least, is out, so I'm poring over that.
11: And about the same time over on News Talk ZB, the Trade Minister was on again.
16: There is nothing in there that you haven't told us that people are going to freak out about that you will need to explain.
17: Not a single thing at all. This is a high quality deal, similar to the others we've done. We've been very open with the public.
11: Well, now the deal will go through a select committee process in Parliament where any fishhooks and objections can be aired, and our political reporters will be there for that. But those who had already made their mind up that the deal was a dog were not holding back, most notably the New Zealand First Party, and they were getting plenty of media attention.
18: Winston Peters took a swing at the businesses calling on the government to sign the agreement, saying it was appalling in light of the fact the full text is not in the public domain, likening it to them signing a contract blindfolded.
11: That's TVNZ business correspondent Jason Walls a week ago, and it turned out that was the polite version of the party's objections. Soon after, MP Shane Jones made many more headlines, airing the party's angst about the immigration implications of the deal, like this.
19: I don't care how much criticism we get. I am just never going to agree with a sort of butter chicken tsunami coming to New Zealand.
11: Well, those comments came on the online-only alternative news outlet Reality Check Radio, which is owned and founded by Voices for Freedom, which was itself founded to fight the anti-vaccine cause back in 2020, but is now involved in broader Kiwi culture war issues, including trade and immigration. Jaspreet Kandari, the General Secretary of the New Zealand Indian Business Association, called Shane Jones' comments distasteful, and he wasn't the only one. But the spin-off's Hayden Donnell pointed out that butter chicken is actually tasty. So,
20: if they really want the rest of us to join them in objecting to a deal that would likely be a net benefit to New Zealand, maybe they should stop making it sound so delicious.
11: Last week, Shane Jones told reporters outside Parliament exactly why he offers them such controversial turns of phrase.
21: Mr. Jones, why did you say that the India FTA will bring a butter chicken tsunami to New Zealand?
22: Oh, look, the Matu is a master of rhetoric. I get cut through on debates by deploying hyperbole, and the reality is immigration is going to be a key issue going into the next election.
11: Couldn't be any clearer, really, that this is a media strategy. Last Tuesday, the Trade Minister Todd McClay said that Shane Jones' claims that the trade deal meant unfettered immigration was just a play for cheap votes.
17: But Shane, mate, you're better than that. It's election year. Just put the policies forward. Leave people alone. Ultimately, though, nobody in India really noticed it.
11: Though the next day, Todd McClay told RNZ that the local media in India had asked him about Shane Jones' comments.
20: I told them it's not a view that's held by New Zealanders widely. People are allowed to say what they want, but it's not something that Indian New Zealanders should be worried about.
11: And that's not really the same thing as nobody noticing in India. Now, interestingly, Shane Jones' butter chicken comments on Reality Check Radio were preceded by this claim.
19: And I think we're now climbing towards a new summit. More economic and political nationalism. More dedication of our resources to building our own resilience.
11: Immigrants had clogged the health system, he said, and overwhelmed infrastructure. And the same day that the free trade agreement was signed, this was in the News Talk ZB News Bulletin as well.
23: A new Koi2 report shows the fertility rate is well below replacement level and the population is generally ageing very quickly. It also shows immigration is increasingly the major source of talent and population growth.
11: So in other words, it's not the butter chicken tsunami, but the silver tsunami of baby boomers heading into retirement and needing pension payments and healthcare from about half the ratio of actual workers to pensioners that we have now. And the report's author, Professor Paul Spoonley, told the Herald's daily podcast Front Page what that meant, whether you like immigration or, like Shane Jones, you really don't.
24: Around 40% of the people who were recruited and appointed last year in terms of nursing were overseas trained. And the question becomes, well, we need to maintain that supply of medical professionals because it's essential now to our workforce and, in this case, our healthcare.
11: Anyhow, the free trade agreement with India is signed now, and this weekend the Prime Minister is in Singapore to sign another one that Shane Jones is all in favour of as Associate Energy Minister.
1: This agreement was set up exactly for this kind of crisis, and it ensures that Singapore will not put any export restrictions on fuel.
11: And with a third of New Zealand's fuel refined in Singapore, that's pretty handy right now. Though at the time that deal was done, it barely made the news. So we're learning a lot more about our place in the world lately and who our allies and our enemies really are. But are our media keeping up? Well, one New Zealand journalist looking closely at that is Anna Fifield, after a long career as a foreign correspondent overseas. Before her role as the Asia-Pacific editor for The Washington Post, Anna Fifield was the editor of The Post in Wellington, the paper which, more than any other here, zeroes in on the political scene in our capital. And this week, she's also been looking at the tensions surrounding the government and TVNZ, and the controversies that have beset its political editor, Mikey Sherman. So this week, I also asked her about that, but first, how did our media do on that tricky task of covering the free trade deal with India, where the details were under wraps until it was a done deal?
2: Frankly, I think it's pretty outrageous that the details of the agreement were not shared in advance of ratification, not just with the media, but with the New Zealand public. And I've never seen a situation where the details have not been shared and up for public discussion in advance. So I think that the New Zealand media did quite a good job in terms of covering the agreement as best they could, but it was in a not ideal situation. And the thing that concerns me about the totality of the coverage is we really had nothing from the India side at all. Obviously, we don't have correspondents in India. We didn't send anybody to India, as far as I know. We lacked the broader context in which this agreement was being reached. And in particular, I didn't see any reporting around the kind of significant changes that have happened in India in recent years.
11: And there were some leaks of details from the Indian side being reported and discussed that would then become political issues. But did it concern you that political hyperbole about that butter chicken tsunami, etc., for domestic consumption, pardon the pun, got a bit more coverage perhaps than the content and the implications of the actual free trade deal itself?
2: Yes, I think so. And I think that's partly the result of not having the text of the agreement or being able to dig into it. So I would have really loved to see coverage of, like, comparative coverage of other free trade agreements, like the one that the EU is negotiating. Obviously, we have a lot of overlap with the EU in terms of what we export. I'd really like to read a story about the contribution that Indian immigrants to New Zealand have made to our economy, as well as looking at some of the other aspects of this, like the pathway from a student visa to become another kind of visa, a more permanent visa, and things like that. So I think that there are multiple ways into this story, and we shouldn't just, you know, flog one horse in this case, or in any case.
11: With everything changing now, international alliances and Trump-driven world that we're living in, what kind of country are we now, do you think? And have the media got to come to grips with it? Are we one of these middle powers that are now getting discussed?
2: Alas, no, we are not a middle power. We are a small power, or just a small state. I think when we talk about middle powers, or when Mark Carney, the Canadian Prime Minister, was talking about middle powers, he was talking about Canada, India, Japan, Australia, South Korea, those countries. But I think we have a lot of mana on the world stage. We are held in high regard because of our previous, you know, actions, our commitment to our principles. A lot of people, of course, remember the nuclear free policy of the 1980s. And that moment of actually independent foreign policy. But I think now we have become very short-sighted and very afraid, frankly. I think that the New Zealand kind of foreign policy is one of hiding behind the parapet and not putting our heads up in case somebody notices us and takes offence.
11: Well, I wonder, is the current upheaval something of a kind of cringe to say it, but a learning moment from our media? Because just for example, a lot of New Zealanders now know, as a result of what's happened in Iran, that we get most of our petroleum from South Korea and Singapore. Most New Zealanders probably couldn't have named Lawrence Wong as Singapore's Prime Minister. Now Turns out he's a key ally. Our trade and security agreements with Singapore were pretty much unreported at that time, and now they might be really, really important to us. So is this something our media has to get to grips with?
2: Yeah, I do think it's a bit unfair. I think most people could not have named a Singaporean prime minister, and most people didn't know that we, I mean, I didn't know we were so reliant on South Korea for our fuel supplies until all of this broke out. So I think it's been a learning moment for all of us, but also the fact that we weren't really watching that much at the time to what was happening in these places. So, yeah, lots of learnable moments here.
11: Yeah, we've got used to the sort of stability of the Pacific and Pax Americana, Pacific Security Guaranteed and all that. Probably didn't have to worry about how our fuel got to us, I suppose.
2: Yeah, but I mean, now we should be questioning everything, right? I don't think that Pax Americana applies anymore, and the world is very rapidly changing. So many countries around the world, from friends to foes, have discovered that they can't rely on the United States. I mean, it's a Trump administration thing, but I don't think it's going away anytime soon.
11: Well, now your platform is Substack. So is that a bit liberating to not have to have the strictures of a masthead and editors over the top of you? Or do you feel like what you write here doesn't maybe have the same impact as it does for a masthead like The Post in Wellington or The Post in Washington?
2: Yeah, I have to say it's thrilling and terrifying in equal measure, I think. And I have to say it's been really, really gratifying to see the kind of hunger for this kind of coverage and the number of people who have followed me and have chosen to pay, which you don't have to, but people are opting to. But of course, my impact is not as big as it is with a masthead or a much bigger news organization. But I hope it will grow. I don't know if it will work. I may fall flat on my face and have to go and get a job next year in government comms. but you know, I wanted to try and see if it's possible in New Zealand to have my own kind of media newsletter like this. My takeaway so far is that there really is a hunger in New Zealand.
11: Well, a lot of Substacks are kind of commentary or maybe analysis rather than actual news journalism, such as a masthead or, you know, like The Post or Washington Post, for example. But there was an example this week of a story that came out via Substacker Annie O'Brien making public the story of pre-budget drinks party in Nicola Willis's office involving TVNZ's political editor. And that was something that happened almost a year ago and is now made public via that source. I mean, some Substackers were showing, this is a moment. It shows the power of this platform, but could the same thing have been published on just a plain old blog in times gone by as well?
2: Yeah, I'd say two things about that. The first is that Annie O'Brien is not a journalist and what she has written is not journalism. And in this case, the platform is irrelevant, I would say. She could have written this on LinkedIn or Facebook or what have you.
11: But the revelation, this is something that the public has definitely been interested in. I've been asked a lot about it. And there is definitely people out in public commenting to the effect that the mainstream media knew about this and effectively decided not to report it. Say, if you'd been editor at The Post still, would you have published the story and devoted resources to finding out more about it?
2: I think a big reason why this wasn't reported at the time is because the person who was on the receiving end of this alleged homophobic slur did not want to take it any further. He did not want to raise a complaint, and so the story kind of went away at the time. But the fact that it was put into the public domain by Annie O'Brien, I think, does make it a story. It is incumbent on journalists to look into it, even when it's, you know, in their own sector. Yes, if I was the editor of The Post, I would have reported on this. We could have had a much more critical eye on this whole story, including asking, why is she raising this now, a year on, at a time when there is this obvious concerted effort by the leadership of the National Party to cut off access to TVNZ or diminish their reporting in some way, that there could have been more scrutiny applied to that. But at the same time, the fact that it's emerged that journalists were drinking in the finance minister's office at 10 o'clock at night is very unseemly. It makes the journalists look like they're far too cozy with the power that they are supposed to be holding to account. You know, why just before the budget was she hosting journalist for drinks and food in her office. I mean, it seems like an obvious ploy to kind of grease up to the journalists and hopefully get better coverage of the budget, which was coming out at a very tricky economic time. So without commenting on the substance of the allegations, of which I have no knowledge, we should be concerned as a public about this cozying up. Look, I've been out for happy hour with people I cover all the time. I have no problem with people having a drink with someone they're covering and trying to better understand the situation. But it sounds like this one went too far on many levels.
20: We do need channels of communication that might be informal, don't we, between politicians and even between people in the media from rival outlets as well, don't we? And if anything that's said, you know, can be deemed to be in the public interest, and withholding it is raises this suspicion of journalists holding on to stuff that could be of public interest or public significance because it would make them look bad. Does that risk collapsing conventions of, you know, Chatham House rule and all that sort of thing for people to be able to share information in that way?
2: Absolutely. We really need those kinds of briefings. But in this situation, it sounds like it did go too far. It was unfortunate. I mean, Chatham House rules have to be clearly stated and everybody has to agree that that is the deal. I don't know what the discussion was there. But in a situation where somebody has done something that is unacceptable, yeah, absolutely. The media, like everybody else, should be held to account both for their coverage and their actions. But as I said earlier, I think in this case, the fact that the person who was on the receiving end of the slur did not want to take it any further, we also have to respect that, right?
20: Yeah, you'd have to wonder, though, the press gallery, the journalists host a party where there's drinks late at night every year before Christmas, and if the politicians are invited there, and that's supposed to be informal, but if two politicians had a go at each other in the same sort of terms as has been described in this story, you'd have to wonder how long that one would stay out of the headlines.
2: Yeah, you raise a good point, Colin. I mean, the whole situation is very unseemly and unfortunate.
20: But you did say there, you know, that you thought there was very obvious pressure being brought to the government, specifically on TVNZ, right now, the Prime Minister pulling out of the breakfast program interviews in isolation, also the National Party complaining just the week before about the pursuit of MP Stuart Smith and the way that was done, and that also involves TVNZ's political editor. There was earlier, Mikey Sherman, the political editor, had made an apology to the police minister about the reporting of some crime statistics, even though that story in isolation held up. Do you see a very clear pattern that the government is determined to push back at the media in general as we come up to an election, and against TVNZ specifically?
2: Yeah, I mean, I do think that the media should be held to account as well. But in this case, it does seem like a really concerted effort to target two very accomplished women journalists at Television New Zealand who are doing critical coverage of them. And, you know, they work at a company that's backed by the state, vulnerable to pressure.
20: Where do you think it's all coming from? Who would be driving it?
2: Yeah, I think we're in an election year and things are getting a little spicy already. The politicians are extra sensitive to it. Obviously, there have been some changes on the Luxon side with Rachel Smalley coming on as his advisor because he had been faring, you know, poorly in these media environments, especially under questioning from Tova O'Brien. So I think there are all of these factors going on. Yeah, it's unfortunate because as politicians, they should be answerable to everybody and they should be able to withstand tough questioning. That's what we expect of them.
20: Yeah, and interesting that these days, read online comments or hear talkback radio, a lot of people seem to be saying, well, good on them. The media are out to get them. They're out to trap them. Fair enough for the politicians to put them back in their place. So yeah, maybe the media don't feel like they have the public on their side this time.
2: Yeah, well, Colin, I never read the comments. Isn't that the like first rule of journalism in many ways? No, I joke. But, you know, our guiding principle should always be, is this in the public interest? And to behave in the same way that we expect those we report on to behave as well. So we need our politicians to be able to appear on a full range of media, because otherwise we're just going to get more polarised and go into more silos like we talked about happening in the United States.
11: That was Anna Fifield, former editor of Wellington's Daily, The Post, and more recently, the Asia-Pacific editor of The Washington Post, until a cull of journalists at that famous paper earlier this year, overseen by its billionaire owner, Jeff Bezos. Anna now publishes her own work on the online platform Substack under the title Between Giants, and this week's Listener magazine has the first of her fortnightly columns on international issues called Foreign Desk. Well, as we heard in that chat with Anna Fifield, awkward questions about a now notorious altercation in the office of the finance minister a year ago were raised this week, including one that RNZ's John Campbell put to Nicola Willis on Wednesday's Morning Report.
3: John, what is your point? Is your point that the language is excusable because people have been there for a while?
4: I guess the point is, I suppose it's a question of host responsibility, isn't it?
3: I can be very clear with you that there was food, that there was water, that not everyone was drinking, and that most people behaved themselves very well indeed.
11: As we heard, a verbal exchange between two highly experienced reporters, seemingly settled at the time, has now led to legal warnings from TVNZ to News Talk ZB and from Stuff to the blogger who put all this into the public domain. And in the background, political tension between the National Party and TVNZ over the Prime Minister's decisions to snub a weekly slot on TVNZ's breakfast show and political editor Mikey Sherman's pursuit of MP Stuart Smith in Parliament last week, which has now prompted Parliament's Speaker to ban Mikey Sherman from Parliament for 5 days. I also talked about that on this week's Midweek Media Watch, our weekly catch-up with Emile Donovan on nights here on RNZ National, where we also heard how a big-name host who likes the last word kept quiet while another big-name guest made a fool of himself.
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7: 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You're right, Brad did say, you know, be chilled. 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
11: But no awkward pauses on local BBC radio in the city of York when their team won a do-or-die game at the death this week.
8: We're going back to the Football League! Oh, my word! The Saints! Get in there! The promised land is here for York City!
11: That's all in this week's Midweek Media Watch. 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Well, here in New Zealand, the media also got pretty excited about sport this past week, mostly in Christchurch, where the opening of the new Takaha Stadium became a media event in itself.
25: The big day's finally arrived. You must be fizzing.
26: Sam, fizzing is an understatement.
11: And it really was for 3 News reporter Juliet Speedy on opening night.
26: Look, journalists are meant to remain impartial, and of course I usually am, but today all of that has gone out the window. I am officially declaring this the greatest city in the country, the greatest stadium in the country.
11: And there was much more where that came from on 3 News, though it wasn't really news as we know it.
26: But just so you know, the weather is perfect today in the country's greatest city. No hometown bias here, of course. Even the Aussies are excited to be here.
27: Back office staff have worked their asses off to get super round to the situation that is today. They will run out of puff tonight, and there'll be a lot of tears and snot from that lot, I can assure you.
11: The next day on News Talk ZB, Christchurch native Jack Tame was less fizzy, but still emotional.
28: It is grass, said Christchurch Mayor Phil Major, as he cut the ribbon in his city's brand new stadium, Takaha. So long as you mean it's excellent, I thought, then I'm with you, Phil.
11: Now, Jack Tame admitted there that he'd never heard the word grouse used as slang in that way. That's not his fault, he's just a bit too young. But back in the day, he'd have been a bit of a goober or a durbrain for not knowing that, possibly a bit of an unco as well. Now, the stadium opened with a Crusaders rugby game, naturally, including a halftime show by Scribe, inspiring this bit of press conference improvisation from Crusaders CEO Colin Mainsbridge.
29: How many venues do you know like this? How many stadiums do you know like this? Not many, if any.
11: And while that was a bit cringe, so was his claim that Takaha could now be the new national stadium.
27: No better place in the country, so it's got to be New Zealand's national stadium.
26: Wait, what? How's Eden Park going to feel about this?
27: We need the government to make a decision on this, actually.
11: Well, in fact, they already have. That title was formally bestowed on Auckland's Eden Park earlier this month when the Resource Management Auckland Unitary Plan Modification Eden Park Regulations Amendment Act 2026 came into play. So, nice try, Christchurch. Not to mention, though, that 25,000 seats is not really a big enough number. Anyhow, on TVNZ's One News, sports reporter Bonnie Jansen reckoned that last weekend's five-game super round was doing good numbers for the city.
0: Punters coming from far and wide contributing hugely to the local economy.
11: But they are going to need a lot more events like that to cover the huge cost of the new stadium. And on Newstalk ZB's Sunday Sport last weekend, Colin Mainsbridge glossed over that like this.
27: You saw some people at the very start of the process were a bit anti and then changed their tune. I remember when we went through that moment, I think in about 2022, council went back to the community and asked them again, forget all those moments now, just joy and this place here.
5: Yeah, they're in the rearview mirror for sure.
11: Well, those costs aren't a rear-view mirror matter for the Christchurch Daily The Press, which pooped the party last weekend somewhat by pointing out that the oft-quoted $683 million cost of Te Kaha will actually top $1 billion when the interest repayments are added up. But can you put a price on fun, or the Super Round reviving interest in Super Rugby, which has had such bad press lately? On One News, sports host Zion Dale signed off last Sunday with this.
6: A big weekend of sport. Good to see the stadiums full in Christchurch and Wellington.
9: Yeah, really envious. It looks so great.
11: Well, yes, there was also a full house at the Caketon in the capital last weekend, which hardly ever happens for rugby, but did for the visit of the New Zealand Warriors.
10: Fantastic. World class. Thank you. Congratulations.
12: Yeah, thanks. Appreciate your support.
11: And last Monday, the front page of the Post declared the capital has become Wellington. The crowd was fizzed up, said the Post, but well-behaved. And on Morning Report the same day, sports guy Nathan Rarity told John Campbell, you don't get that from rugby union crowds.
13: Generally, New Zealand rugby crowds are really weird. Like, we don't feel comfortable to clap or support a team unless they're winning handily. And then we complain that the opposition wasn't good enough later. That's how it works.
11: And that prompted John Campbell to recall that the crowd was even quiet when the All Blacks won the Rugby World Cup here on home soil 15 years ago.
14: The crowd went so quiet.
13: The tenseness.
14: Oh, my giddy aunt.
11: John Campbell has referred to the giddiness of his aunt so often on Morning Report lately. It might be time for a quick HIA on the sidelines, just to be sure. Now, one of the reasons they were thinking about all that in the first place was that Morning Report this week ran a week-long series on rugby league, eating rugby union's lunch and support base.
14: The growing popularity of the code has some in South Auckland particularly scratching their heads about how to compete. Bill McCormick, the general manager of Papa Toi Toi Rugby Club, joins us now. Bill Mordener, it's so good to have you with us. How is Papa Toi Toi Rugby Club? What sort of health are you in?
15: South Auckland rugby clubs at the moment are almost on life support.
11: And grassroots rugby guy Bill McCormick then told John Campbell this.
15: If I had the choice currently between watching a Super Rugby match and the Warriors come out in front.
11: And he was far from the only one saying so in Morning Report's week-long series on the rise and rise of league at the expense of rugby. So, full credit to the boys for the new stadium in Christchurch and for filling it for a super round of Super Rugby last weekend. But it seems like there's a lot of work to do for the national game, wherever the national stadium really is. Well, that's it for this week. I'll be back again with Midweek Media Watch next Wednesday at about 8:30 on Nights with Emile Donovan. And then we'll be back again with Media Watch at the same time next weekend here on RNZ National. In the meantime, back to you, Jim.
10: 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Coming up, Professor Russell Foster on sleeping well after 10. The new book about Dolly Parton, we'll give some copies of that away. We'll give away a little box of books and bits and bobs with our Name the Song quiz. Something new to do with Fijoas. And pain, the new book, Tell Me Where It Hurts. So many New Zealanders live with chronic pain, and it's become the life mission of Professor Rachel Zoffness to treat it. First, though, Jen Wigmore is back in New Zealand after such a long time living in the United States. And before we talk to her, here's Jen's latest track, Country Diamond.

0: Country Diamond from Jin Wigmore. Nice to see you again. Thanks for joining us.
1: Thank you. Thanks for having me.
0: The new track and a new sound, would it be fair to say?
1: I would say yes, that is fair to say. It's a different sound. It's a collection of all the things I've been listening to in the last 5 years and sort of a real, really solid snapshot of what's been happening in my life. And it sort of started with this country music, storytelling type music that's evolved into my love of raw, messy rock and roll. And it goes across many, many different genres now.
0: Are you kind of trying to appeal more to a country audience as well?
1: Honestly, Jim, I'm not trying to appeal to anyone. I'm just trying to appeal to what is in my soul that I need to get out. It's a very cathartic exercise for me at this point in time. I've gone through so

0: yes. tough thing to have sustainable. But I think we gave it our best for what we could do for each other, you know, and we got two beautiful children out of it.
1: Yeah, you have.
0: And I think there's sort of peace at this point to it all, which is a nice place to be because it was messy for a minute.
1: Yeah, insofar as that's possible, the peace, yeah, I understand.
0: Yeah, I think so. I think so. I mean, you know, I think my ex will always be my soulmate, but just we need to have another lifetime to figure it out maybe a little bit better.
1: You are back home to stay?
0: Stay's a strong word, you know. I think I'm back here for a while. I've put down some roots, though. I've bought this really cool building in Kingsland, and I've opened this deli, which is really great.
1: Yeah, I'll ask you about that.
0: Yeah.
1: One of our daughters met you, ran into you in the comedy club in Auckland.
0: Ah!
1: And she was quite excited, and she came home and said, I've met Jen Wigmore. She's really nice. And I said,
0: phew!
1: And I said, yeah, of course Jen Wigmore's really nice. She was thrilled.
0: That's awesome. Oh, so good.
1: So 13 years away. Yeah?
0: 13 years away. Yeah, oh my God. Yeah. Yeah, 13 years in Los Angeles.
1: I know you've been back a lot, but still coming back's a big move.
0: It is a big move. Like, I got the container ships out and everything. Like, everything is back here.
1: You wrote in Wellington's Post this year.
0: I did.
1: Regarding motherhood, that every moment passes by like a quick wind that brings constant change and unexpected adventures. So your public persona suggests you'd welcome all those adventures, actually.
0: Oh, yeah. Oh,
1: you're
0: my
1: that
0: gosh.
1: Kind of gal.
0: I'm a yes gal. I'm impulsive, impatient, super down. I'm all in or all out. I don't have any room for grey area or vague.
1: But you were doing really well in the States. You had musical success, writing music for all sorts of projects, TV shows, branding companies.
0: Yep.
1: You seem to be living an interesting life in Palm Springs.
0: Yes,
1: with
0: Palm
1: that little
0: Springs.
1: Hotel.
0: Yes, it was very cute. I loved that hotel. Yeah, it's been so varied. Like, I mean, from that, and then I came back to LA after being in Palm Springs and ran a hotel, gorgeous hotel down in Santa Monica on the beachfront. And then... Yeah, and kind of I was staging houses, really fancy houses in Hollywood Hills. I was doing the interior design for that for a while. I was doing so many mixed bunch of things, renovating an old Spanish house in Venice Beach, and then we moved into that. So I gutted that and redid that. I've done so many things and been it's been going quite well for me out there. But I just sort of, I don't know, my priorities shift when you start. When you've got two boys, you kind of your priorities shift into wanting to have like a clean park and a clean ocean to swim in and like not having to always be on 10 with your nervous system. I started to become this sort of like very tense in my body being a parent, and I didn't want to live like that anymore. New Zealand provides a really peaceful sort of place for your spirit to exist.
1: A lot of celebs and musicians leaving LA. Has some of the magic gone, do you think, from the town?
0: I think so. Yeah. I think so. I think because it's so expensive to live in America, just full stop. And especially a place like Los Angeles, I mean, you've got to really, with healthcare, education, housing, food, you've got to be earning a really decent sum of money. Mm. And the fact is, artists, musicians, bohemians, people that make that place magic and creative and vibrant can't afford to live there. And so everyone's moving out. And then what are you left with? You're left with, you know... finance people and Google, and that's just not as cool. So, you know, it has lost a bit of its magic.
1: So you've opened a deli in Kingsland in Auckland.
0: Yes.
1: With unusual opening hours.
0: Why is that?
1: Because it says open 10 a.m. till sold out.
0: Yeah, because we're not doing waste. We're avoiding wastage. We're getting on board with sustainable New Zealand. Yeah, I mean, it just makes sense, right? Like, I mean, you go till you can't go anymore.
1: This is your first deli.
0: Yeah.
1: Are you there any of the time?
0: Yeah, I was there all last week. I'm there when someone wants a break or... you know, I feel like going and chatting to
1: What do people say when they come in and recognise you?
0: I think people try and play it very cool sometimes, like, oh my God, it's Jim. But some people have no idea who I am, which is great too. Yeah, it's a mixed bag, but I love it. I mean, I think it's a great opportunity to chat to people and, you know, what better way to do it over food?
1: Jen Wigmore is with us. I saw underneath, you know, I was listening back to that

0: song about Indiana, about your dog.
1: Yep, Hand Over Heart.
0: I've seen underneath your clips someone saying the same sort of thing before, but I saw underneath the YouTube clip that someone had said, Jin Wigmore is criminally underrated. And people are forever saying it online, or a version of that. And that's not to detract from your considerable success, but because you've always had the goods. You've had song quality, you've had performance ability, you've had the right look, all that stuff. Did you ever choose between global stardom and living the life you wanted to live?
1: I don't know if it was a sort of choice. I think it was an interesting time during my career, in that social media was coming, physical albums were coming, physical records were coming obsolete. It was a really big change, and also I was coming into a time of my real independent, powerful, kind of opinionated point in my life, my mid-20s, when I knew a little bit more and I knew who I was more. I didn't fit into that pop mold that some of my label kind of wanted to put me into. I was getting way more down into this rock and roll to sort of track that felt authentic to what I was getting tattooed. I was staying up late. I was like out with bands. I was going on the Vans Warp Tour. I was in this very sort of destructive but rebellious phase of my music, which didn't really align with the mold that was being created for me at the labels in the States. And so I think that all was a perfect storm for things to just sort of crumble a little bit in terms of where our visions aligned. And then a little bit after that, I sort of started producing my own records and things like that, and I enjoyed that process. And then I got pregnant, and then I had kids, and I really wanted to sort of an overnight shift in terms of your priorities, and I wanted to be around. I chose to have children
0: because that's what I wanted.
1: I wanted to be there. Yeah.
0: So you didn't fit the manicured mold, but you had enough talent. You have enough talent to kind of rise above that with whatever you do.
1: Yeah. And a strong belief in myself and what I have to offer, and also just what my songwriting capabilities. I'm a good songwriter.
0: Yeah, you are a good songwriter.
1: Yeah, and I think that cuts through, and I think that is timeless as well. So it doesn't matter, sort of, that has no limit. That has no time limit on it. But I feel I don't have regrets. I don't live with regrets. I live with what I choose to do, and I stand by it. As I said earlier, I'm 100% in or out. And I wanted to be 100% in when I had my babies. Mm. And so I was. And then you couple that with being not just a yes person. It's like, oh, God, this chick is a fucking nightmare.
0: She has too many opinions.
1: Exactly. She's got feelings and opinions. No, never. So that was difficult. And it wasn't, we weren't in alignment. But I think now we all know what it is, and Universal's on board. And it feels really good having that team around me.
0: Thank you very much for coming. It's always lovely to see you.
1: Thank you. Awesome. Great chat.
0: Jin Wigmore with us at 8 minutes to 10 o'clock. Jin's fans have been texting, beautiful song, Jin. Divorce is hard. Go well. I'm not trying to appeal to anyone. Fantastic, says someone. So good to hear Jin again and to have her home and with a great new sound. And there's an album from Jin on the way, as well as the single Country Diamond, which we heard Professor Russell Foster soon on Sleep. The new Dolly Parton book to talk about. We can give away a copy or two of that book, and later we'll be asking what can be done to take away chronic pain, and if it can't be taken away, how it can be eased. They reckon a million New Zealanders live with a version of chronic pain. You're asking what time that interview will be. Probably about 11:15 or so. Right now, name the song on Sunday morning. The first correct texter to name it receives our standard prize, a little box of books and bits and bobs. 2101, when you know the name of the song, which we'll play shortly, and the name of the song is a name, a first name. It's famous. It was a song of the year at the Grammy Awards. It beat out Born Free and Strangers in the Night. So we're going back a bit. The band that recorded it first, we'll call them the Big Band. just for the moment, because they were, two of them composed this, as usual. The big band didn't release the track as a single at first, and this was because, probably because Pi Records had another band in the wings, and we'll call them the Little Band, lined up to do a cover version, and the big band were with EMI. But nevertheless, they may have owned Pi Records a favour, because they were all very famous by this time, all four members of the big band, and one of their fathers was starting to have musical success, trading on his son's name, and the son and the father were estranged. Pi Records, at the request, it is suspected, of the big band's manager, Brian Epstein, arranged for Dad's song to vanish without much trace, and it disappeared from the charts. Dad was heartbroken. Freddie Lennon was his name. But getting back to the song we want the name of, 2101, when you think you know what it is, the name of the song is a name, as I said. A French teacher, Jan Vaughan, helped with the lyrics. That was crucial. It was on an album called Rubber Soul. And the version you'll hear is by a group called the Overlanders, because theirs was the number one song on the New Zealand Music Hit Parade compiled by the Listener magazine 60 years ago today. 60 years ago. Exactly. And I'm sure you're guessing what it is now. This ballad by the Beatles that was the most played song in the English-speaking world in 1966. And we'll tell you who the winner is once Beth has phoned them up. And this is amusing. The Overlanders were asked by one of the English newspapers, because they'd had great success with this track that we're about to hear their version of. They had musical ability. They were asked if they were going to do it again, cover a track from the next Beatles album, Revolver, which many critics now think is the Beatles at their best. It has Eleanor Rigby on it, that album. And the Overlanders said, no. No, there's nothing for us on this record. There's not a single track worth recording. And the headline given to this interview was, this album, Revolver, is absolutely useless. And they'd been doing the Beatles a favour, it was said, by making money for them in royalties with the Overlanders version of the song we wanted the name of. And I notice a heap of you have worked it out. Well done. Here it is.

0: Michelle, the Overlanders, number one record in New Zealand 60 years ago today. And the winner of First to Tell Us That was Michelle Hamish Bell. Rhymes with Michelle Hamish Bell of Honua, South Auckland. That's a felicitous name to win with Hamish. Well done. Congratulations. We'll be couriering out the box of books and bits and bobs to you. And by the way, this is what John Lennon's dad, Freddie, sounded like.
1: I make no excuses for my own abuses, 'cause life makes us all that way. I could blame the cruel sea for taking away from me

So, music's loss. He had been years on fishing boats. That's what that song's about. Professor Russell Foster, after the news with Sarah and Jin Wigmore. Till the news.

0: RNZ News at 10 o'clock. Good morning, I'm Sarah Bradley. A senior Iranian military official says it's likely fighting will resume with the US as talks between the two countries to end the Middle East war remain deadlocked. Iran says it's ready to open the Strait of Hormuz if the US is prepared to put the subject of Iran's nuclear program aside for now and discuss it later. But a senior Iranian official says the proposal has so far been rejected by the US president. The ABC's Bridget Rolleston reports from Jerusalem.
1: Peace talks between the US and Iran are at a standstill. A senior Iranian military official has told state TV that a renewed conflict between Iran and the United States is likely because evidence shows the US is not committed to any promise or agreements. It comes after US President Donald Trump rejected the most recent proposal from Iran to end the war, telling reporters that the terms were unacceptable. It's been nearly 4 weeks since the US and Israel paused their bombing campaign of Iran, but that ceasefire hangs in the balance.
0: At least 13 people, including four women and a child, have been killed in Israeli airstrikes on southern Lebanon overnight. Some of the victims died in an area where the Israel Defense Forces had issued an evacuation order. Fighting between Israel and Hezbollah has continued despite an ongoing three-week ceasefire. The former Prime Minister, Helen Clark, is disappointed countries haven't been able to agree how they would share data about life-threatening pathogens in time to adopt a plan at the next World Health Assembly. The World Health Organization's pandemic agreement aims to strengthen global prevention and response to pandemics, but it cannot proceed towards ratification unless the part about sharing data and pathogen samples is agreed. Helen Clark, who now chairs an international panel on pandemic preparedness, says its progress is stuck on the basic principle of equity, as developed countries are not prepared to concede enough to satisfy developing countries. Chinese railways have carried a single-day record number of passengers, nearly 25 million, on the 1st of May, which is Labor Day there. China's railway network added thousands of additional train services to cope with the holiday demand. The figure points to resurging tourism and a potential uptick in consumer spending, which has remained fragile since the COVID-19 pandemic broke out. And the regulator Fish and Game is pleased with the start of the game bird season, saying the mood is upbeat despite challenging conditions for hunters. Thousands gathered across the country for opening day yesterday, including families teaching children the basics of how to shoot ducks. Fish and Game's chief operating officer, Richie Cosgrove, says the numbers participating are similar to those seen at the start of last year's season.
2: They were looking pretty similar, like maybe within 0.6% from last year on the day prior. So yeah, I would say numbers were pretty good. In the hunting spots that we went, we could see lots of hunters.
0: Richie Cosgrove says compliance with licences and limits among hunters was strong. That's the news.
3: I'm Susie Ferguson. On 9 to Noon this week, outspoken human rights lawyer and UN Special Rapporteur Francesca Albanese. Gut health expert Dr. Tricia Pasricha on the myths around doing number twos. Jeremy Levin, the South African-born, Oxford-trained doctor who became a biotech boss and wants Big Pharma to win back people's trust. And Chelsea Preston Crayford and Lisa Harrow on Caterpillar, a film following three generations of women, with me on 9 to Noon on RNZ National.
0: Time now for the short forecast from Met Service to midnight tonight. Northland, Auckland and Coromandel Peninsula, also Manawatu, Horo Whenua, Kapiti Coast and Wellington. Cloudy periods, isolated showers in Northland today, also about Coromandel Peninsula and Auckland north of Whangaparawa this morning. The remainder of the North Island, also Marlborough, Nelson, Buller, Grey and Westland, fine apart from areas of morning and evening cloud or fog. Canterbury, Otago and mainland Southland, morning fog patches, otherwise fine with occasional high cloud from afternoon. Fiordland and Stewart Island, mostly cloudy with isolated showers. And for the Chatham Islands, mostly cloudy with the chance of a shower or two. 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It's coming up to 5 minutes past 10. I'll be back with the latest news and weather for you at 11.
4: Kia ora tātou and great to have your company on RNZ National. Sleep, it's hard for many people to get a decent night's version of it. About a quarter of adults in New Zealand suffer from insomnia to a greater or lesser degree, and the greater degree is often chronic insomnia, which it's estimated 10% of the global population has. Out of interest, research in the British Medical Journal reports that sleep bankruptcy may be highest in Hong Kong, where 74% of residents say it's a problem for them. I might ask Russell about this. Dr. Russell Foster is with us again, the Professor of Circadian Neuroscience at Oxford University and head of the Nuffield Laboratory of Ophthalmology and the Sleep and Circadian Neuroscience Institute. And back in the 1990s, Professor Foster discovered that the eye contains light-sensitive cells that we don't use to see with. They regulate circadian rhythms, the body's detection method for knowing whether it's day or night. We've talked to him before about his best-selling book, Lifetime, The New Science of the Body Clock, and how it can revolutionise your sleep and health. And he was with us just a few weeks ago. He's back by public clamour. Good morning.
5: Good morning, Jim. Great to be back.
4: You were with us before heading up to Samoa, weren't you, with colleagues? How did that trip go?
5: Oh, it was amazing. So the point of going was to work with a local community to see if we might be able to help develop some advice about the teenagers of Samoa in terms of their sleep and their mental health. So we got to meet the Minister for Education, the Vice Chancellor of the University of Samoa, and members of the local community. And so I joined this visit, but my colleagues have been twice before building up those relationships, and I think we've got some plans. We're going to try and produce a Samoan language booklet about the importance of sleep, both for parents and for their teenage children, and lots of other projects planned. So just wonderful. Also, what an amazing part of the world.
4: It is a lovely part of the world.
5: We took a few days off, I have to say, at the end, and just fantastic.
4: You've also got some funding, you were just telling me off air, for a project that will involve people here in New Zealand.
5: Well, we hope so. So we have, I think we mentioned last time, we've got this drug that mimics the effects of light on the clock. And this has emerged from our sort of fundamental understanding of how light regulates circadian rhythms. And it's a great example of how curiosity-driven research has given rise to, I think, the basis for new therapeutics. So we've now got the funding to do the first in human trials. We know that it's safe. We've got the dosing right. And now this will be proof of principle. And from there on in, we hope to help those communities who have radical eye damage and are suffering, terrible sleep-wake disruption. I mean, it really is, as we touched on last time, devastating. These individuals say, I can kind of cope with not being able to see. What I can't cope with is my body fooling me about the time of day. And so I hope that once this trial is over, we can then work with the communities in New Zealand, the UK and Australia to improve the sleep-wake timing of particularly veterans who've lost their eyes as a result of trauma.
4: That would make a huge difference to some people.
5: Oh, absolutely. Yeah, I mean, it's the thing that that these individuals say is the most devastating for their lives.
4: Wow. I was reading in the Conversation Journal, before I ask you questions on behalf of the listeners, that a third of the adult population in England report frequent insomnia symptoms. Actually, I've never asked you this. That's not you, though.
5: No, I'm pretty good. I mean, I do wake up, as many people do of my age, in the middle of the night. But knowing that's kind of natural, and this mythical solid 8 hours is a myth, then I sort of stay relaxed. Sometimes I get up. I might read or listen to some relaxing music. Often I listen to the radio, you'll be pleased to know, Jim, and then fall back to sleep again. I think it's knowing that one shouldn't get anxious. I think so many people wake in the middle of the night thinking, oh my God, that's it, I might as well start drinking coffee and doing emails. And you will almost invariably fall back to sleep again. It's about staying relaxed and calm.
4: Not too much with the coffee and the emails.
5: No.
4: So do you agree that insomnia rarely occurs on its own?
5: Yeah, there's usually, as we may have touched on before, most people don't have a sleep issue. I mean, there are some clear a sort of physiological basis for sleep problems, but many people have an anxiety or a stress issue. And particularly you see this in the middle years when you've got the demands of children, finance, jobs, looking after parents. It's a perfect storm of things which prevent you getting to sleep. And also, if you wake up, getting back to sleep.
4: Yeah.
5: And so, yeah, it's a big issue.
4: So if you can fix your sleep or improve it by addressing somehow other problems, issues in your life as best you can it work the other way around? Improve the sleep will improve everything else in your life.
5: Oh, absolutely. We've got a big project going on in Oxford with my colleague David Ray, and it's about multiple long-term conditions. And so if you've got obesity, type 2 diabetes, coronary heart disease, mental health, these tend to occur as a cassette. You tend to have a whole set of these things. And what we know is that even partial stabilization of sleep can improve multiple long-term conditions. And so this is something that, I mean, this is really exciting because most of the time the disciplines like metabolism or mental health, they're in compartmentalized boxes.
4: Yeah.
5: And yet, actually, they're all, in a sense, connected. And sleep is one of those issues that runs through them all, and sleep stabilization can be a huge benefit to our global health. And again, we've touched on this before, Jim. I mean, sleep is a pillar of health in the same way we think of nutrition and we think of exercise. It's cross-cutting.
4: I'm sure most people are wary of starting to use sleeping pills. I notice there's a sleeping pill question coming up. But the new ones are safer or not?
5: Well, they're certainly safer than the older ones. I mean, the old barbiturates were positively dangerous. The new ones, they're all really a sort of hitting what's called the GABA part of our neurotransmission system. And GABA tends to reduce the release of those neurotransmitters that cause alertness. And so things like magnesium are also thought to improve the GABA system and therefore make you more relaxed, reduce these excitatory neurotransmitters, and therefore put you in a position of greater relaxation and therefore a tendency to sleep. I think short-term use is, of course, fine. But what I would always urge is you use behavioral change before you resort to some sort of pharmacology. And I think short-term use is great. You can stabilize. I think most GPs these days will only give you a week or maybe two supply of some form of sleeping tablet.
4: Okay.
5: And then ideally advice about what to do to improve your sleep. And we've got some interesting projects also starting here in New Zealand whereby... And this is some of my colleagues here in Auckland who are hoping to work with nurses in GP practices so that they are aware of what you can do to improve your sleep. So with overstressed doctors who don't have the time often to sort of talk to you about sleep, they can go and see the practice nurse who can advise and then say after the sleeping tablet course, this is what you should be thinking about.
4: Excellent. Well, Judy says, I take half a mirtazapine 300 milligram tablet every night and I sleep well. I took another brand, Dopress, for 50 years. Will this damage my health? Asks Judy. I mean, Judy obviously seems to be going okay so far.
5: Yeah.
4: Interesting question, though. People must wonder.
5: Yeah. Certainly, sedatives have a reputation of reducing certain elements of sleep. So slow wave sleep, for example. And slow wave sleep is where we do memory consolidation and the processing of information. And that has been associated, so sedatives of some sort, including alcohol, I should say, will reduce to some degree memory consolidation and the processing of information. I would urge, as I've just said, people to try not to use sedatives and behavioural changes. But, of course, there may be extenuating circumstances, and that's always a dialogue one should have with one's general practitioner.
4: How to deal with enough sleep when you're a shift worker, especially night shifts, asks Letty. And then Ted Hughes wants to know, speaking of dialogues, how should employers roster their employees to keep night workers as healthy as possible?
5: Oh, these are really important questions. The first point is that the assumption has always been, if you're a long-term night shift worker, then you will adapt to the demands of working at night. And that is emphatically not the case. And we go back to my favourite topic again, which is light. You're under relatively dim light in the workplace, and then you experience bright light after work during the day. The clock will always defer to the the brighter light signal as being daytime, which of course it is, and therefore the clock does not shift. So what you're trying to do at night, on the night shift, is override this biological imperative to want to go to sleep. How we do that is activate the stress axis, and of course sustained activation of the stress axis comes with it with a whole baggage of problems. You know, I mean, higher cardiovascular issues, metabolic issues, and all the rest of it. So it's a real issue, but we're not going to get rid of night shift work, our frontline, you know, services.
4: Yeah.
5: You know, it's essential. But the second question, I think, is really interesting, because what can we do to mitigate? And that's where we can. So an obvious one is, if you're at high risk of these conditions as a night shift worker, then an employer should have higher frequency health checks to make sure that you, these conditions like type 2 diabetes, obesity, metabolic issues, depression, don't become chronic. Try and head them off at the pass. What do we give our night shift workers to eat? It couldn't be worse. High fat, high sugar.
4: Yeah.
5: We should be protein-rich, easy to digest snacks. The other thing that I think is really important and often overlooked is that in some sectors of night shift work, the divorce rate can be 6 times higher for night shift workers for the same job compared to the day shift.
4: Wow.
5: And you know, problems, the partners, for example, and the family of individuals who are doing night shift don't appreciate that it's not their partner who's turning into a monster, but it's an inevitable consequence of driving your biology outside of its normal range. And I was up in the Pilbara of northwestern Australia, and we were talking about night shift work to the mining sector, and this lady in the audience started, you know, she burst out crying. And she said, oh my God, I feel so guilty. I've been so mean to my husband, thinking he's been mean to me. I had no idea this was a consequence of the job that he's having to do. So I think we need education, not only for the night shift worker, but also the people he shares, and he or she shares his life with.
4: Wow. So being on a night shift, it's very hard to avoid emotional distress.
5: It is.
4: And the expression of that.
5: Yeah, high rates of depression, for example, is a serious issue. There's also some evidence which is that poor sleep in the middle years can be a risk factor for dementia. Now, I wouldn't say that night shift work and really bad sleep is going to cause dementia, but if you're on that vulnerability spectrum, it might add to it. We've known this for a while. What's the mechanism? Well, it's this interesting glymphatic system in the brain, which is getting rid of some of the toxins that build up, like beta amyloid, which are sort of these misfolded proteins that can build up and predispose to Alzheimer's and dementia. So yeah, I mean, it's a serious issue. We're not going to get rid of night shift work, but we've got to take seriously the consequences and put in place mitigation.
4: We've got information, interesting information coming in from you, thank you, and lots of information coming in from listeners. Can you please ask Professor Foster what I can do to get back to sleep? I practice healthy sleep hygiene and go to bed at the same time each night. I usually have 3 hours sleep in one block, perhaps another hour just before I get up to start the day at 7 a.m. I'm awake for hours. I get out of bed. I read housework sometimes. If I get 4 hours sleep, it's like I've won lotto. I'm a 76-year-old female.
5: Yeah. First of all, we should think about why, as one ages, one's sleep becomes more fragmented. And that's because the circadian drive for sleep starts to flatten out. So the signal from the biological clock to say, now you should be awake, now you should be asleep, is flattened out. So as we age, it's almost a natural consequence of aging to get less robust sleep. But different sleep isn't necessarily bad. It's a change. Roger Ekirk from the United States has done some historical studies showing that before the Industrial Revolution, human sleep was not this mythical 8 hours of solid sleep. It's this biphasic sleep, which is you go to bed, you go to sleep for a few hours, you wake up, you then go back to sleep again. And it can be polyphasic, which you can have a series of wakes and then going back to sleep. And it's about finding what helps you to get back to sleep, as we were just touching on. You know, sometimes I will listen to some wonderful Radio 4 Extra, which is one of my favourite programmes, and they sort of have the old, you know, the Dorothy L. Slayer mysteries and Melvin Bragg in Our Time. You know, these are things that are sufficiently engaging, but not too engaging that I get alert. They're sort of relaxing and fall back to sleep. So that's what I use. Other people will read a few pages of Jane Austen. I think the key thing is not to get anxious. If you're lying there and you're not getting back to sleep within 30 minutes, then you might want to sort of wander around. I think as your listener has suggested, do other things. Key thing is don't get stressed about being awake. You almost certainly will fall back to sleep. But it also raises the other issue, which is how do you know if you're getting the sleep that you need? And it's straightforward. Basically, if you can function optimally during the day and you're not craving a nap, you're not craving caffeinated drinks to keep you awake, you're probably getting the sleep you need. If you're not oversleeping on free days, if you're not craving a nap, this is all telling you you're probably getting the sleep that you need and you shouldn't worry about it.
4: Simple solution. I mean, simple.
5: Yeah, I think the key thing is that sleep is, as we said before, like shoe size. One size does not fit all. Sleep changes under different circumstances, and we should embrace the sleep that we get.
4: Professor Russell Foster is with us. Quick questions. What is the recommended temperature for a bedroom, and should you have some fresh air coming in at night, Kathleen?
5: Yeah, so this is interesting because it's been shown that a subtle drop in core body temperature as we go into sleep is useful for getting off to sleep. And if you don't show that drop in core body temperature, then it can be more difficult to get off to sleep. So that's why some people suggest a warm but not hot bath, because that dilates the blood vessels in the skin. So blood from the core goes to the periphery, you lose a bit of heat, and that aids the sort of sleep initiation. Sleep temperature is, again, a sort of an individual thing, and there are differences between men and women. Women tend to like a slightly warmer room temperature compared to men. And that's been suggested that men tend to be bigger than women, so they will retain heat more than women. Oh. So the sort of surface area to volume. And on average, men tend to have more muscle than women. And so muscle has a higher metabolic rate than fat, for example. So there are some male-female differences. And what you find often is that there's a battle with the thermostat. And the way you solve that is you have a fan of some sort on the male side of the bed, and that provides some subtle cooling. But there are differences. So what's the temperature? 17 to 18. 18 is probably fine for most people. As you age, you might want to bump that up a bit. So there was a study a few years ago suggesting that closer to 20 for more elderly individuals is preferred.
4: I was a dairy farmer for 42 years, getting up at 4 o'clock in the morning, having a sleep from 10 o'clock to 12 o'clock. And now that I've been retired for quite a few years, I still do that. Is maintaining those hours bad for this man's health?
5: Probably not. I mean, again, if the individual is healthy, able to cope, then don't worry about it.
4: All right, good. What else? There was one I just... Oh, the moon. I find that the moon affects my sleep patterns. Hard to sleep on a full moon. Do you think the moon has an influence? Asks Lloyd.
5: Well, this is an interesting one. And so there's all these sorts of studies about, or mythology about the female menstrual cycle, you know, because it's 28 days. Well, the first point is that the lunar cycle is around about 28 days, but only 15% of women have a menstrual cycle of 28 days. If it is an influence, it's a very sloppy influence. And of course, the gravitational effect of the moon is absolutely tiny. It's having no effect. So to cut a long story short, there's no really good evidence to suggest that the lunar cycle is having a big impact on humans other than the light effect. And so we just had a full moon in Auckland, you know, and we were down in the business district the other day, and there's this beautiful full moon. And I was saying to my daughter, Charlotte, who lives in Auckland, oh, that's a poacher's moon. And of course, it's what poachers used to use. They had enough light to go out, do their business without being detected. So there are some interesting influences of light probably on human behavior. And we have the whole term lunatic well, where's that come from?
4: Yeah.
5: We don't know, but we published a paper a few years ago suggesting that if you've got light at night and you're more active and you become a bit sleep deprived, what we do know is that if you are vulnerable to mental health problems and then you suffer sleep loss, you're more likely to be pushed into a mental health state. So perhaps lunatic arose because people were up, active, doing stuff, not getting the sleep they needed, and that nudged them into a more manic or depressive state.
4: I know I haven't got all morning with you, but there have been quite a few questions coming about menopause and sleep in menopause. Does it change?
5: Oh, yes, very much so. And we know that the sleep patterns change across the menstrual cycle. So that rising level of estrogen and then after ovulation, the higher levels of progesterone can improve sleep. And so before menses and just after menses, when estrogen and progesterone are low, you often have really quite poor sleep. And as you approach menopause, perimenopause, you've got big changes in these hormones, which impact upon levels of relaxation and sleep. And so that's a problem. And then, of course, after menopause, there can be major sleep problems. Also regulating heat. We come back to sleep. There's those hot flushes in the perimenopausal state as well. And women who've gone on to HRT, the mixed progesterone estrogen HRT, and of course this must be done in consultation with your GP, have reported improved sleep. And it's fascinating. In public talks I've given, women have come up to me and said, it transformed my life. So for some women, it can make a big difference. Those hormones very much influence. And of course, those hormones are in turn regulated by the circadian system. So you've got this sort of extraordinary 28-day dynamics, but also under pinned by a circadian regulation of those hormones.
4: I know you're off to Melbourne.
5: Yes.
4: Shortly. And I'm just looking at about the 50 or 60 questions that we haven't addressed. I wonder if you'd do us the favour of a third chat at some stage over the next little while.
5: Oh, of course. I'd be delighted, Jim. Yes.
4: Yes. It's always a pleasure to have you on. And bon voyage. Thanks for your time here too.
5: Oh, it's been a joy. Absolute joy.
4: A lot of people have enjoyed seeing you.
5: And let me recommend the Auckland Botanic Gardens. I went there yesterday for the first time. Absolutely fantastic. What a resource Auckland has in the Botanic Gardens.
4: You're not going to Hamilton by any chance?
5: Sadly, not this trip. Maybe next.
4: They've got fantastic gardens. Very good. Thank you, Russell.
5: Great pleasure, Jim.
4: Professor Russell Foster, 27 past 10. Does anyone not like Dolly Parton? She has considerable music talent. She's a nice woman and a determined philanthropist. Her Imagination Library book gifting program that mails free books to children from birth until they start school now apparently reaches 1 in 7 children under the age of 5 in the United States. And that's amazing. And of course, she's sponsored health organizations which helped lead to the creation of the Moderna COVID-19 vaccine. She grew up, as many people know, in the Great Smoky Mountains of Tennessee as one of 12 children in a shack lined with tar paper. The snow came through its cracks in winter. They wore shoes that never fitted. Her dad couldn't read or write. And he paid the doctor who delivered Dolly into the world with a sack of cornmeal. And now she's worth $650 million.

0: A new book about Dolly Parton is out, Ain't Nobody's Fool, The Life and Times of Dolly Parton by Martha Ackman. Martha Ackman writes about women who have changed America, and her essays have appeared in the Paris Review, The Atlantic, The New York Times, and she's been featured on ESPN, CNN, NPR, the BBC. She's well initialed. The book includes interviews with friends, family members, schoolmates, members of Dolly's band, studio musicians, producers, many others. Thank you for coming onto Sunday Morning with us, Martha.
1: It's my pleasure. Good to be here.
0: How's Dolly's health now? Do we know exactly?
1: Well, we do know a little bit more. As some of your listeners may know, Dolly hasn't appeared in public for about 6 months. She postponed a Las Vegas residency. But about 2 weeks ago, she appeared for the opening of Dollywood. I don't think she's missed that in the 40-something years that Dollywood has been open. And she did a full round that day of press, and they have an annual parade that goes through the park. And so she was very much present and very much lively and engaged and looked good.
0: Pleased to hear it. Pleased to hear it. Thank you for that update. You spend a lot of pages early in the book, which is illuminating, talking about the family background. I remember when I was young listening to the song The Coat of Many Colours, and it was moving, but I always assumed it was, you know, embroidered quite a lot, forgive the pun. But in fact, it's all true. All those details in that song are correct, aren't they?
1: It is all true. I was able to interview one of Dolly's good friends, who also happened to be one of her cousins, who was there the day the incident happened. And it was October. It was not really cold enough to wear a coat, but Dolly was so proud of this. Her mother had told her the story from the Bible about Joseph and his coat of many colors. And Dolly thought that that was the grandest thing, and she had the grandest coat. So she marched into class that day, and the kids made fun of her. You know, she had a coat made out of rags. It was a young girl that began to make fun, and the other kids kind of joined in, probably hoping they wouldn't be picked on next. Dolly was locked in a closet. She didn't have anything on underneath the coat. She was wearing just the coat. So it was a traumatic experience for her. She kept that song buried for years and years.
0: The family was as poor could be, really. I mean, they had strength, they had religion, but they had no money.
1: They had no money. Her father worked as a farmer, grew tobaccos, and you know, given the weather and what could happen with crops, some years were good, some years were not. Her mother stayed home raising the children. There were 12 brothers and sisters, kids in that family. And so things were very, very tight. There never seemed to be enough to go around, certainly with clothes. Dolly was always very self-conscious, as many of the mountain people were in that area, of not wearing the best clothes, of smelling like urine when she went to school because the kids slept 3 and 4 to a bed, and it seemed like somebody always wet the bed. So she said poverty wasn't the worst thing. It was the shame of poverty that really was the hardest thing to deal with.
0: Yeah, a terrible thing to deal with. She's still afraid of the dark. Does that go back to childhood?
1: It does. She probably inherited that trait from her mother, who's also somewhat afraid of the dark. But you have to remember, you know, that they were growing up in these cabins where the only light was the light of coal oil lights that created kind of crazy images on the walls. They heated by a wood stove. And she said she often heard the sound of wild animals outside the door, but couldn't tell, you know, how close they were. Were they on the porch? Were they further away? So she always has been fearful of the dark. She said, I have to see. She has to see what is in front of her. And I think even to this day, sleeps with a nightlight.
0: Yeah, I read that. Ain't Nobody's Fool, The Life and Times of Dolly Parton, and the author Martha Ackman is with us. I was trying to work out exact dates. She was only 7, I may be wrong, when she was earning as much money singing on a local radio show as her dad, Lee, earned from a full day's work.
1: Yeah, the dates are easy to get mixed up because you read one thing, it says 7, 8. So she began appearing on radio just as a kid. It didn't always sit well with her classmates. You would think that somebody who is a local celebrity would be well-liked, but the kids made fun of her. You've got to remember, by the time she was in high school and still doing this, the Beatles were making their way into the public consciousness. And Dolly was singing these mountain songs, these old country songs. They thought that she was a bit of a hit, and they gave her a hard time in high school.
0: And initially in Nashville, I know I'm jumping ahead in time, her little girl sort of voice, as they called it, was a problem. How did she change the music industry's initial impressions of her?
1: Well, boy, she couldn't get a job for a long time. When she moved to Nashville the day after her high school graduation and tried to get on. That was really a hard thing. No one less than the great Chet Atkins said that Dolly had a voice like a screech owl. He later apologized for that further in her career. But yeah, she has this high soprano voice. So she was singing these songs like Brenda Lee in the early 1960s. But she wasn't happy with that. She didn't feel that it was true to who she really was. She was also writing at this time, and often with her uncle, a guy by the name of Bill Owens. And they finally had a country hit with a song called Put It Off Until Tomorrow. Not that they sang, but that someone else sang.
0: It's funny, isn't it? Because many of us think she's got a fantastic voice and she's got a really intelligent way around a song. It's funny It's funny how people can be wrong about so much right at the start of a career.
1: People can indeed be wrong, and it's especially good when they apologize for that 40 years later.
0: Chet Atkins, yes. Your book, Scooting Through Again, contains many interesting details that many of us wouldn't know. Dolly's song Jolene and its effect on Nelson Mandela is one of those stories. I wonder if you wouldn't mind mentioning that.
1: Isn't that a remarkable story? When Nelson Mandela was in prison in South Africa, the inmates were allowed to have music, like, I forgot what it was, 30 minutes a day or something like that. And he loved Dolly Parton. And he especially loved Jolene. It was a song that gave him great comfort. And so he, when it was his time to choose the music, he would choose Dolly Parton and Jolene. It's just quite a remarkable image to think of Nelson Mandela with Dolly Parton in his ears, giving him comfort.
0: I like the line you used to analyze that, because the song contained 200 words of vulnerability and hurt.
1: Thank you. I worked on that, on that sentence. You remember writing some sentences, and I remember writing that one.
0: In some ways, Dolly, if you didn't know her music, you only sort of saw her in magazines or anything, seemed like a caricature with the wigs and the makeup and later on the plastic surgery. What combination of attributes and circumstance do you think has made people so fond of her?
1: Well, I think it's a number of things. Ironically, I think it's her authenticity. And I say ironically because she's the first one to say she looks fake. She once described herself as a cartoon of a woman. But she says, I look fake, but I'm real inside. And people see that. Her honesty, I think her optimism, the way that she demonstrates respect. Dolly has some of the most diverse audiences of any artist. I end the book with kind of focusing on that. It was Dolly's 50th anniversary concert at the celebrating 50 years as a member of the Grand Ole Opry. And what I don't say in the book is that I was there. So I was observing all of the variety of people who come to her concert. So I think they see that respect, that authenticity, that kindness. But the word that I keep coming back to again and again and again is decency. And I think people react to that, and that's also something that's in short supply today. So I think she is particularly loved because she, over the course of a 70-year career, has radiated that.
0: Yeah, it's an interesting word. You don't hear it used a lot now, decency. There's something, Martha, there's something about her life that's a lesson, you know, as with the grit and the oyster producing the pearl, isn't there? Because you describe her, and you've mentioned it, her huge creative period when she was taken on by the popular country singer Porter Wagoner, for whom she wrote the song I Will Always Love You. And these were no easy years. He was patronising, he was cruel at times, they fought like cats and dogs. But you say the songs poured out of her then. I wonder why.
1: Yes, they did. It was the most creative period of her entire life so far. Her star was rising, his was going down. It was his show. She knew that. She acknowledged that. But it was really Dolly that people wanted to see, and he very much resented that. Dolly was called the girl singer on the Porter Wagoner show, and she never wanted to be anybody's girl singer. I think that friction, your pearl in the oyster, is a very good way to think about it. I think that friction just caused her to get a certain clarity about what she wanted to do, what she was good at, and she really applied herself during those years.
0: Yes, she did, didn't she? I Will Always Love You, Elvis wanted it. You say the best decision she ever made, I think, was saying no.
1: She did. Elvis's manager, the great Colonel Parker, came to Dolly and said, we'd love to record it. Dolly was pretty young at this time, in her early 20s. She hadn't come into wealth at this point. And to have Elvis record your song was just

0: And she, in very quick order, said no. I think that's another, you know, really important moment in her life, because she knew who she was, and equally importantly, she knew her own worth. And boy, did it pay off, you know, some decades later when Whitney Houston recorded it.
1: And both those women sang that song so splendidly. I'm not saying Elvis wouldn't have done a good version of it. He did so many covers, but they made that song with their two versions.
0: They made it, and in very, very different ways. There's that great story of Dolly driving home from Nashville. She was about 30 minutes outside of Nashville one day, and she listened to the radio a lot, and she heard those opening bars of I Will Always Love You and didn't really recognize who was singing. Her business people had been talking to Whitney's people, but she was sort of out of where the negotiations had gone. But then when Whitney hit that big note, you know, of the chorus, Dolly said she almost drove off the road and indeed had to drive into a Walgreens parking lot, one of our stores here in the U.S., to kind of gain her composure. It knocked her flat.
1: Ain't Nobody's Fool, Martha Ackman, and her book on the life and times of Dolly Parton. How important was it that she had a stay-at-home husband, Carl? I didn't even really know what Carl looked like till I read your book, who was prepared to let his wife do everything she needed to do.
0: It was very important. They met on the first day that Dolly arrived in Nashville. She was 18 years old and arrived with dirty clothes. She was staying with her uncle and his family, and she went to the laundromat, and I happened to find the guy who was with Carl at that exact moment. They lived in an apartment kind of on the way to the laundromat. And Carl was an extremely shy guy, funny. He was voted class clown in his high school, but kind of shy around girls and a bit taciturn, didn't say too much. And his buddy nudged him and said, go out there and talk to her. They began to date. And in many ways, they were polar opposites. Dolly, very extroverted. Carl, kind of shy. But they connected. And what Dolly said later on is that what she liked instantly about Carl was that he was interested in her and not what she looked like. And so they had a marriage of over 50 years. Carl died within the past year. And he wanted to stay home. The first time Dolly took him to an event, some big music awards program, he sat there in his rented tuxedo. And by the time it was over, he was walking out to the car and yanking off his tie and having none of it, and said, Dolly, I love you and I want you to go as far as you possibly can, but never, ever take me to another one of those wingdings. But Carl was around a lot. He even appeared on stage in one of her concerts.
1: Ah.
0: He was singing backup, and he just snuck in. You know, he knew all the people on stage. They were all friends, and they were, Dolly and Carl had a wonderful marriage, and it was also very much they liked putting each other on, playing jokes. And so Carl said to one of the backup singers, I'm going to come on and sing. And they thought it was a funny joke. And so he did. And Dolly couldn't see him. She was, you know, facing the audience. But she heard something that didn't sound like the usual backup. She said it didn't sound too good. And then she turned around. She saw it was Carl. And she told security to go get that guy and get him off the stage. So they had a very playful relationship and a deep one. You know, Dolly would joke about it and say, how did I stay married so long? Well, I stayed gone. And my goodness, you know, these last years when Carl was very, very ill, Dolly was right there.
1: How important did religion continue to be, maybe still does, in terms of propelling her life and giving it a kind of purpose? She never let adversity get in the way. How much was that upbringing important?
0: Oh, I think enormously important. One of her grandfathers on

0: her mother's side, Jake Owens, was a Pentecostal minister, and they went to church several times a week. Sat in the back row. She got her start singing in the church. She said the God that she imagined was not hellfire, but a God that she could talk to. And in low points of her life, and Dolly did have some low points in her life where she felt her career wasn't going well, where she once even very, very briefly contemplated suicide, it was faith and family that got her through. She talks about her songwriting as a moment when she feels God moving through her most intensely. So faith, and not organized religion, but faith and spirituality is at the center of herself and her creativity.
1: Yes, I read that when she became really ill at around the time she was filming the movie The Best Little Whorehouse in Texas, I read in your book, as you've said, that she thought idly about killing herself. And there's one question out of that. She couldn't tell Carl how low she was. They may have had a great marriage, but in some strange way he wasn't interested in that?
0: I don't know if I'd use the word interested, but she said he didn't do well with that.
1: Right.
0: Maybe got too upset by it. But it is a curious point about her. You're smart to point that out.
1: Martha Ackman is with us. Great yarns. I liked the one about Kenny Rogers being. You see, they had such a huge hit with Islands in the Stream, and I knew it was written by the Bee Gees, but I hadn't realised that Kenny Rogers was going to do a solo version. And thank goodness Dolly stepped in.
0: She saved the day. She saved the day. And boy, did they know it immediately. She just happened to be in the same building of studios where they where Kenny was recording. She was there that day. They ran and got her. And boy, when they heard those two voices together, they knew they had something.
1: Imagine being in a pub on the Dingle Peninsula in Ireland one night, and Dolly Parton comes in and is prevailed upon to sing The Coat of Many Colours, and then forgets the words.
0: Then forgets the words. Yeah, she was just... She was there actually doing some research. She was going to do an Irish, kind of an Irish-related album. And she was there in a black turtleneck. I know it was a turtleneck. And just trying to be in the background. And a group was playing and started to buzz. Is that Dolly Parton? They invited her up. She went up. And there's video of that. And she starts in and she... couldn't remember. She stops. I mean, I think that happens to artists, obviously, a lot. You sing the same song 100 times again, but I was struck by that, and I was struck particularly when it happened. I think it happened at a time when she knew she had to go home and reset herself in some ways.
1: Yeah, that's interesting. Her a few more things to ask you. Her amusement park, Dollywood. Or at times, Follywood. It's been both, hasn't it? There were wrong turnings with Dollywood, weren't there? You're right about the plantation theme that was tried at one stage, the Dixie Stampede dinner theatre with toilets for Northerners and Southerners. It was kind of tone deaf at times, Dollywood.
0: Yes, that. So-called Dixie Stampede is not in Dollywood. It's a whole separate enterprise in the same town, but outside of Dollywood. But right. Yes, it was real tone deaf. I mean, it was playing into this Civil War theme and playing into, you know, as though the American Civil War was something to play about. And it did not sit well with a lot of people. And they saw it as racist. And in pretty short order, Dolly heard those complaints and made some adjustments, apologized for it. But it was a wrong step, certainly.
1: We think always that all is forgiven with Dolly because no one thinks her ill-intentioned and she's very philanthropic. But actually earlier in her career, I meant to mention this earlier too, there were people who started hating her and even threatening her life, weren't there?
0: Oh, yeah, some terrible, terrible things. You know, people, whether they were mentally ill or whatever, but she had a number of threats on her life. She had to hire security. At one point in her career, there was some kind of a survey of who were the, like, top five people most apt to be the target of somebody with ill will, and Dolly Parton was among those. It's very, very curious, but she's had to be quite sensitive to that and take precautions. A very troubling time.
1: The book is Ain't Nobody's Fool, The Life and Times of Dolly Parton. Martha Ackman has been with us. Well, a wealth of detail and your usual shrewd analysis. So what about her career now? How much of that is left? I'm pleased to hear, and I'm sure a lot of people are, that her health, she's regaining that. What about her career?
0: She's a master of reinvention. She's doing so many duets with young people coming up. Just in the last week, she did a duet with a young singer-songwriter named Bells, who wrote a song called "The Son of Jolene." Kind of imagining what if Jolene had a son and what would that man be like. So a little further back, you know, of course, the Rock and Roll Hall of Fame. So she continues to reinvent herself, and she continues to write. Her touring days are gone. She's not going to get back on the bus and tour anymore. But I think the writing and the recording will continue to happen. Dolly said she's written about 3,000 songs. Yeah. It's interesting that this week the New York Times here in the States did an article on the country's 30 best songwriters, and Dolly Parton was among them. And I think nothing would make her more pleased than to be recognized as a songwriter. That's what's deep down, the most essential to her.
1: If she had been born in a different era, a music critic tells you, she would have been Mozart. Now, be that as it may, she was and is simply full of music.
0: Yes, yes. I mean, as you mentioned this earlier, but as a child hearing the honking of geese above their mountain cabin and almost hearing that as notes. The snapping of green beans when her mother was preparing dinner had a sound to her, a rhythm to her. So that is who she is, and how wonderful for all of us to benefit from that. You know that she realized her ambition and her special gifts, and has shared them with the world.
1: And she got the rhythm for the song 9 to 5. This is in the book, by hearing her acrylic nails tapping on a desk, wasn't it?
0: Tapping almost the sound of a typewriter. That's what Dolly always says. I also think it sounds kind of like women's high heels kind of marching in unison. But everything is an instrument to her.
1: Ain't Nobody's Fool. Thank you very much for the book, and also Martha for the interview. Nice of you to chat with us,
0: Jim. It was my pleasure. I'm so glad you're interested in the book, and I had a great time. Thank you,
1: Martha Ackman. At 2:58, Sarah's news at 11:00. Jim, my respect for Dolly emerged when I heard her say, "I'm not dumb and I'm not blonde," says Wendy. Well, she had a song called Dumb Blonde, didn't she? And I was going to ask you about that, but I'm going to ask you about something else, or a couple of things. Dolly Parton is the best performer, says Victoria, I've ever seen. She's got a wonderful sense of humour. I can still remember her saying, "I have to keep working because it costs a lot of money to look cheap like this." And several of you have been to Dollywood, where you can enjoy a cinnamon loaf from Dolly's family recipe, which is delicious. Good information. We have two copies of Ain't Nobody's Fool, to give away to two people who are first to text 2101. And the questions are, what was the title of Dolly Parton's first number one single about how appearances can be deceptive? And the second question, in real life, what was Jolene's job? One answer per text, please, 2101. Dolly Parton's first single about how appearances can be deceptive, and as per our theme of the morning, the answer is a name. And the second question, in real life, what was Jolene's job? One answer per text, please, 2101. We try and fit in what the world's talking about on Sunday mornings. In the Sydney Morning Herald this morning, David Attenborough, on the cusp of 100, not without his critics, say this story. And of course, when David Attenborough reaches 100, as people are saying, he'll no longer be able to play Lego, because that's for ages 4 to 99. After the news at 11, Helen Turnbull on what to do with all the Fijoas that are falling. And as we've been talking about through the morning, Professor Rachel Zofnis will talk about pain.
2: RNZ News at 11 o'clock. Morena, good morning. I'm Sarah Bradley. Organisers of a flotilla aiming to lift Israel's blockade on Gaza are demanding the New Zealand government intervenes to uphold international law after 22 boats were violently seized in international waters. Four New Zealanders were among 176 people detained by Israeli forces. All but two of the protesters were later released to Greek authorities in Crete. A Spaniard and a Brazilian are still in Israel's custody, and Spain's government has called the interception illegal. Meanwhile, other New Zealanders are currently regrouping in Greece. They plan to head towards Turkey before continuing on with the mission to Gaza. Police in Austria have arrested a 39-year-old suspect in connection with a case in which rat poison was placed in jars of baby food in what their German manufacturer called an attempt to extort it. Police say five manipulated jars of the same kind of baby food made by German brand Hip were safely recovered last month in Austria, the Czech Republic and Slovakia before they could be consumed. A sixth jar thought to have been in Austria has still not been found. The company says an email was sent to it at the end of March demanding almost $4 million within 6 days. However, it says the message went to an account that wasn't checked often and was only discovered after the deadline. The Mental Health and Wellbeing Commission is backing the decision by police to delay the final phase of their withdrawal from mental health call-outs until it's safe to progress. The Commission's Director for Mental Health and Addiction, Sonia Russell, says it's important to have options for people to gain crisis support early and that health services are ready for the transition. She says it's about ensuring people are able to get what they need in terms of support and healthcare in the most appropriate ways. Ms. Russell says the Commission wants a national teleservice for crisis support that's available 24/7. A man has been arrested after shooting a gun in the North Island town of Waihee. Police were alerted to the man threatening another person on Rosemont Road around an hour after he had first shot the gun. A cordon was then put in place where the man then shot it towards a car before being taken into custody around midnight. The 40-year-old man is due to appear in Hamilton District Court tomorrow. He's been charged with possession of a prohibited firearm, another firearm, methamphetamine and a cannabis plant. And a rural Hawke's Bay mother says changes to her local school bus route mean her epileptic son no longer has a direct way to get safely to and from school. Sally Newell says a bus used to stop directly outside their Poor Tucker home, but the service was removed at the start of this year after student numbers dropped below the required threshold. She says as a result, the nearest bus stop is about 3 kilometres away along a dangerous road.
3: The road isn't entirely safe. It's a very, very fast road. It's a 100k an hour road, lots of blind bends and logging trucks, stock trucks, dairy tankers going up and down the road.
2: Pātauka School is working with the bus company on behalf of affected families to extend the route through a private arrangement. That's the news.
4: 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Today from midday, comedian Rose Matafeo talks about her new show, New Zealand Spy, and reflects on a decade of UK life. Actress Anna Julian steps onto the stage as the Queen's nanny and describes the difficulty of shaking off a Shortland Street persona. And Ama Morsese from the Southside Queens of Comedy details how they've gone from a suburban workshop to a comedy festival show within a year. That's Culture 101 today from midday here on RNZ National.
2: 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We're back with the last hour of Jim Mora after the short forecast. From Met Service to midnight tonight, Northland, Auckland and Coromandel Peninsula, also Manawatu, Horo, Whenua, Kaipiti Coast and Wellington. Cloudy periods, isolated showers in Northland today, also about Coromandel Peninsula and Auckland north of Whangaparaoa this morning. The remainder of the North Island, also Marlborough, Nelson, Buller, Grey and Westland. Fine apart from areas of morning and evening cloud or fog. Canterbury, Otago and mainland Southland. Morning fog patches, otherwise fine with occasional high cloud from afternoon. Fiordland and Stewart Island, mostly cloudy with isolated showers. And for the Chatham Islands, mostly cloudy with the chance of a shower or two. It's coming up to 5 minutes past 11. Tama Muru will be here with more news and weather for you at midday.

got a good start, that song, hasn't it? John Chapman of Dunedin and Monique Cornish of not sure where, but well done, Monique, and well done, John. You were the first two through to with the answers to the questions that we're giving the books away for. Joshua was the title of Dolly Parton's first number one hit. Joshua, about falling in love with a man who looked intimidating but was kind and gentle. There are a few of us around. And in real life, the famous Jolene was a bank teller who flirted with Dolly's husband, Carl. But the name Jolene came from a fan she met at one of her concerts. And as Martha mentioned, there's the Son of Jolene song out now, which is a duet between Dolly and the singer Kelly Bells. So Jolene has a son, also with auburn hair, and he's a heartbreaker as well. And Dolly looks great in the online video. Morena Jim, enjoying the interview about Dolly. Showbiz Queenstown is about to put on her fabulous musical 9 to 5. We open on the 14th of May through till the 23rd. Queenstowners can get tickets, viz human ticks. What? Well, obviously, Queenstowners can get tickets. Or anybody can, I'm sure. If you can give us a plug, that would be amazing. We're a non-profit and shows are great, says Nicole. Feejoas now. There is actually a song about Feejoas by the Auckland band Pocket Money.

0: Thank you, Pocket Money. The Fijos are falling. They're falling on deaf ears. So many Fijos lie on the ground, uneaten, unappreciated, and, of course, grapefruit and apples with coddling moth in them. Together we can save these Fijos. Helen Turnbull joins us again on Sunday morning. Helen's an award-winning chef with Michelin star experience, and she came back from chefing around the world to create the 50-50 restaurant on the Kapiti Coast. Hello, Helen.
1: Good morning. Great to be here.
0: We forsake the Fijos, don't we? I don't mean all of us, but I mean there are so many lying forlorn and forgotten on the ground. It makes you wonder why people planted the trees in the first place when you see that.
1: It's so sad, isn't it? I go around collecting so many of them.
0: The guava moth actually enters the frame here because that's become a cruel predator of Fijos. You've kind of got to get them before the moth does sometimes.
1: It is a race against nature sometimes. There's the moth, there's the weather, there's the birds. If you really want something, you have to go out there and get it.
0: Go and get the Fijos. And because we never have to buy them, well, that's not literally true, but you know what I mean. We all know someone with a tree. Do people treat them with a bit of disdain, too casually? They take them for granted?
1: That is quite possibly true, because all of a sudden we're often overwhelmed with Fijoas. But I haven't met anybody like that. And for me, it's just very exciting to have so many of something in such short space of time. It's like, okay, how many things can I make with Fijoa to hold on to this delicious flavour for as long as possible?
0: Yeah, you do get a massive glut of fruit all at once, don't you, with the Fijoa?
1: Yes, it's like, whoa, here we go. Okay.
0: Now, can we agree that despite their sweetness, not everyone likes the taste? Because you are kindly joining us with an autumn recipe that involves fermented Fijoas. Now, who does that? Well, you obviously do.
1: I have a question for you, Jim. When you eat Fijoas, do you like the really sweet ones that are a little bit soft, or do you like the more tart, firmer Fijoa?
0: I like the tart, firmer Fijoa, but I used to make a lot of Fijoa chutney. And And that changed the taste again. But no, I do think that the really ripe fruit is just a bit too sweet. What about you?
1: So the reason I ask that is because for me, both of them have a very good different uses. So the firmer ones that you're saying you like, I treat more like a really aromatic lemon and use that sourness. Whereas the sweet one, I'll probably go more in terms of using it as a sweet fruit, more for desserts and your chutneys that you just said, or your relishes. So I think that that's always quite interesting to observe the different flavours of ripeness and how to use it. So for my fermented Fijoa recipe, you could use both, either or a mix of both, but I prefer to use the firmer ones for it, because by fermenting it, we make the Fijoa taste a little bit more savoury and a bit funky. And so I want that sourness and that fresh aromatic smell to be preserved to use in savoury dishes. Does that make sense?
0: Makes complete sense. And before I ask you about how you ferment them, when you compare them, the firmer ones, to a lemon, does that mean you could use them, independent of this recipe you're about to tell us, does that mean you could use them in other contexts, like lemons?
1: Oh, yes. So do you know about like preserved lemons, or sometimes called salted lemons?
0: I don't actually. I've never come across them.
1: Okay. So you could take a lemon, right? And then you could cut it into quarters without cutting all the way. So now it's like a little of four petals. Stuff it full of salt and put all of those salt stuffed lemons in a jar and leave it for a couple of months. And now you have the rind of your lemon. It's called a preserved lemon, and you can chop that up and use that into all sorts of things. I actually do that with the firm Fijoas because of the incredible aromatic smells and taste from those firm Fijoas. I end up using it a lot like one might use lemon rind or lemon zest.
0: Okay. Well, you use a similar process with just fermenting feijoas generally, don't you?
1: Yes. So to go through that, I like to peel the feijoa first. So I take, let's say, 500 grams of the feijoa flesh and then take 2% salt and mix it up together. I put it in a vacuum pack bag or a Ziploc bag, or you could put them into a jar with a weight on it. You want to remove the oxygen. Leave it for about 5 to 7 days at room temperature. And after that, you can pop it in your fridge. And now you have a funky, aromatic, flavorful, slightly savory feijoa, fermented feijoa, which you can blend up into a sauce. I've been folding through a feijoa goat cheese mix, so it's sweet, savory, funky. What else could you do? Oh, there's so many things. It's just, it makes it really, really versatile. So you could add it to your chicken pasta, where you, if you just wanted, maybe you've got a really great chicken pasta recipe where you add a squeeze of lemon and a little bit of miso. You could swap that out with your feijoa, fermented feijoa, and you would have a brighter and very New Zealand version of that dish.
0: You could probably make butter sauces and things with it too, couldn't you?
1: Oh, that would be amazing. Bit of pan-fried snapper, blended up feijoa, fermented feijoa, few knobs of butter. Yes. Oh, you could add some rosemary in there. That would be great.
0: How long will it keep, the fermented feijoa?
1: In your fridge, 2 to 3 months is probably best as a max. I generally keep it for about a month.
0: Helen Turnbull's with us from the 50-50 restaurant on the Kapiti Coast. I was reading an article online about whether fermented foods can move beyond the hype, because it was suggesting the market may have raced ahead of the evidence regarding benefit to the gut, although we know there is a benefit. But it was suggested that fermenting vegetables might be the future in a health-conscious and money-poor world. Do you think we've got the patience for that? And do you do much vegetable fermentation?
1: Yes, and yes. I think it's a great idea. I make lots of version of kimchi / sauerkraut for not only at the restaurant, but also for personal use. Because of its gut health properties, its digestion properties, so fermenting the product makes it easier for your body to digest it and for the flavour. So I'm an advocate.
0: You don't want to end up, though, with briny tasting dinner. I mean, listeners may like to tell us what they like to ferment as well, but is that a problem with the salt, the taste?
1: I think over-fermenting. So 3 days can be absolutely fine too, and you just do a light ferment, and then you don't get what you're talking about. So 7 days max, 3 to 7 days, and I think you'll find this beautiful sweet spot. You can taste it every day to get it to the point where you like it, and you'll be rock and roll.
0: Okay, that's good advice. The other aspect, of course, is that pickling may be preferable for some people. No salt, whereas you need...
1: Definitely.
0: Yeah.
1: Definitely, and taking a nice organic apple cider vinegar and doing it that way is also extremely good for you in so many ways. Variety is the spice of life. Do it all, Jim.
0: And speaking of spice, people react well to having vegetables spiced up in this way. They don't say, oh, no, it doesn't taste like a carrot anymore. I mean, you don't get that reaction.
1: No, I haven't had that in my restaurant yet. But, you know, I'm always listening. I love the feedback.
0: Well, we'll hear what people are feeding back to us about this topic. It's really interesting. Helen, always a pleasure to talk to you. And also nice to know that the feijoas have these uses and people may start picking more of them up off the ground.
1: Thanks, Jim.
0: And if you want to know exactly what Helen Turnbull does with her fermenting, you can just text recipe to 21001. Just text the word recipe. Suzanne says, I scoop and freeze them for smoothies, cook them with apples and freeze for winter breakfasts, and just popped a batch of feijoa coconut ginger muffins in the oven. I thinly slice Fijoa to put on cheese and crackers. Great match, Peter and Wellington. They're coming in. I'll see if I can fit a few more in. Now, duck à la range, speaking of cuisine, is the title of this week's poem from the Otago Harbour Bard, Robert Free. A stretch and a yawn as they rise before dawn and set out with gun dog and gun. An eye on the sky from the lakeside mai mai. The duck hunting season's begun. But then the long wait as they anticipate the forthcoming uneven fight. A flap and a quack, but no way to fight back. The birds are brought short in mid-flight. A palpable hit, and then comes the bit that Michelin chefs like the most. Retrieve the shot duck, gut hollow and pluck, add orange, and then slowly roast. Bon appetit, says Robert. Why haven't you played the OG version of I Will Always Love You?
2: I hope life treats you kind.

0: And someone else says there's a podcast called Strong Songs by Kirk Hamilton. He does a whole show on I Will Always Love You. Apparently it's worth a listen. Now the long listen for the morning. Chronic pain rates are higher than they ever were. More than a million New Zealanders are claimed to be living with chronic pain, one person in five. In fact, there have been recent data suggesting the figure could be a bit higher, with 27.5% of adults reporting chronic pain, more commonly women, Māori, and of course older people. Tell Me Where It Hurts is a new book by pain psychologist and scientist Dr. Rachel Zofness. Rachel is an international speaker on pain and an assistant clinical professor at the University of California, San Francisco School of Medicine. She also lectures at Stanford University. Her podcast episodes attract more than 8 million views and downloads. Tell Me Where It Hurts is being translated into 25 languages, and Rachel's also written previously the Pain Management Workbook and the Chronic Pain and Illness Workbook for Teens. Hello, Rachel. Thank you for joining us.
1: Hi. Thank you so much for having me.
0: You're a fan of New Zealand, aren't you?
1: Oh, I traveled. I actually lived in Sydney for a while, and I traveled to New Zealand, and I was there for a month, and I have secret dreams of moving.
0: New Zealand. We have some good universities in New Zealand, Rachel.
1: I've heard that. It was magical. It absolutely was the most magical place I've ever been.
0: Pleased to hear it. Oh, please come back. Getting to your book, you say pain is misunderstood. A broad question first. What do you mean, please?
1: Yeah. It turns out we've all been sold a big lie. There's this myth in medicine that pain is a purely biomedical phenomenon. And by that, I mean something to do just with anatomy and physiology. And that as such, it requires a purely biomedical solution, which typically comes in the form of pills and procedures, as we all know. Like if you have a bad back, it's easy to believe the pain is made just by your back. Or you have an aching knee, it's easy to believe that that's where pain lives. However, neuroscience has known for 65 years that pain isn't just made by the body part that hurts. Ultimately, pain is constructed by the brain. And I feel like that's something we all know intuitively, or, you know, we've taken science classes and we know that. But when we treat pain, what's so strange is that we usually just treat the body part that hurts, and we skip the brain. And one of the reasons we know pain is ultimately constructed by the brain is because of a condition called phantom limb pain. Mm. Phantom limb pain occurs when someone loses a limb and they continue to have terrible pain in the missing body part. Now, if you can have terrible leg pain in a leg that is no longer attached to your body, that tells us pretty definitively that pain cannot possibly be constructed just by the body part that hurts. It ultimately has to be constructed by the brain.
0: There's a young child in your book, Matteo, who loses a limb after a nasty accident with fireworks, and he develops phantom limb pain. And I'm sure many of us know people who've lost limbs and who've also experienced phantom pain. So his pain is constructed in his brain. I mean, the brain maps the neural system in the body and is slow to redraw the map. Is that what happens?
1: That's a very good way of saying it. Yeah, with phantom pain, which is distinct from stump pain, like people can have stump pain. But phantom pain, for example, my patient, and I want to say transparently that I have, of course, fictionalized and anonymized all of my patient stories to protect my patient's privacy. But yes, in the case of this patient, he had phantom pain, and what phantom pain feels like, so they had to amputate his arm. Sorry if this is for people who are squeamish, I will not go into details, but yes, his arm had to be amputated, but he could feel his hand cramping and spasming constantly, but he had no hand. So there's a part of our brain called the homunculus. I love this word so much. I often ask my patients what animal they think a homunculus would look like. And they inevitably say it probably looks something like a rhinoceros. Right. So there's a part of our brain called the homunculus. And the homunculus is a sensory motor map And this sensory motor map contains sensory and motor or movement data about our entire body. Every single part of our body exists on this map in our brain. And what happens when we tragically lose a limb, especially in a traumatic accident, is that it can take some time for the brain map of the body, for the homunculus, to remap, to rewire. And so that's what was happening in the case of Mateo. And so he continued to have excruciating, terrible pain that was not fixable with any amount of pain medications long after his accident.
0: Yeah, and that's a very salient point and a core point of yours. Can I analyze some of what you've said or get your comments? I mean, pain,
1: yes.
0: Pain costs us trillions in healthcare and emphatically affects productivity and so on. I'm curious about whether we have pathologized pain, and perhaps that's the wrong word to use, but whether pain was such a problem in earlier times. I know we have medications they didn't have to ease and erase pain, but
1: yes.
0: were they, do you think, more free of the chronic problems that don't kill us but which impede our well-being?
1: That's a great question. I think pathologize actually is the perfect word. I have a couple of things to say about your question, but the answer is that chronic pain has been steadily on the rise for many years, and chronic pain is currently the highest we have ever seen it before. Like, there are 1.9 billion people around the world living with chronic pain and 100 million in the United States. I don't know the numbers offhand for New Zealand, but the numbers are not going down. The numbers are going up. So when someone has chronic back pain, we send them for one back surgery. And when that doesn't work, we send them for two. And then maybe they have three. And then maybe they have four. And when those don't work, we diagnose them. You're going to love this. We diagnose them with what's called failed back surgery syndrome, like as if somehow they failed the surgery and not the other way around. Mm. Like, pain is never just to do with the body part that hurts, but that's how we've been treating it for many decades.
0: I haven't heard that phrase, failed back surgery syndrome. Is that in use?
1: Yep. It's funny. I thought it was new, and then I did some research on it, and I think it's actually been around since the 60s or 70s, so it is not new. It is not new, but I have seen so many patients who have been given this diagnosis, and it just makes me crazy.
0: It makes them crazy too, obviously.
1: It does, yes.
0: But this is the age as well that has demonstrated the power of placebo, but that requires being treated for pain in ways we believe will work. Presumably many people can't make those leaps of faith and make placebo work either.
1: Do you mind if I quickly say what placebo is? Because I think there's a misunderstanding around that word also. So when we think of a placebo, we think of a nothing, a sugar pill. A placebo is not a sugar pill. A placebo effect occurs if a credible source, like a doctor wearing a white coat, hands you a treatment, let's call it a sugar pill, and they say to you, this is the most potent, powerful painkiller we have. Your pain is going to feel a lot better after you take this. And if you believe them, if you predict that your pain is in fact going to go down, your brain will bump out endogenous homemade opioids in response to your predictions and beliefs, and your pain will actually go down. You know, I haven't said what pain really is. I've only said what it isn't. Pain isn't biomedical. What neuroscience has known for 65 years is that pain is this word. Pain is biopsychosocial. And if your listeners remember nothing else from this conversation, I hope they remember this word. Biopsychosocial means, yes, of course, there's biological components to pain. Yeah, of course, tissue damage matters. Disease matters. Inflammation matters. It matters a lot. But there are also psychological components to pain, like beliefs and predictions. And there are also sociological components to pain, like trauma and isolation and social support and environment and socioeconomic status. So together, all of these things together create the experience in the brain that we call pain.
0: Yes, and you say there is no pain until sensory data reaches the brain and is interpreted as such. And I'm sure we've all experienced the time gap between the injury and the brain, you know, that those couple of seconds when you know the pain's going to hit. Doesn't that suggest that at some point neuroscience may allow us to turn pain off in the brain and deal to the endogenous chemicals that make the pain in the brain?
1: Your questions are so wonderful. So the quote you're quoting, the reason I wanted to say very clearly that pain isn't pain until it reaches the brain is because people are confused. It's not our fault. We are told that there are sensory detectors in our skin called nociceptors, and we are told that these are quote unquote pain receptors. In fact, if you Google nociceptors, that's what you'll find. And I want to say this clearly. Nociceptors are sensory detectors in our skin and our organ, in our organs and throughout our body. And they detect things like touch and pressure and temperature and chemicals. And they send that data to the brain. And usually they tell us if something potentially dangerous is happening, like if a stove is too hot, for example. Now, all of that data collected from sensory detectors is then combined with all of these factors I just mentioned, like predictions and expectations and memories of past pain experiences and our emotions and context, like where we are, who we're with, what's going on around us. And then the brain decides whether or not to make pain and how much. So that's the answer to question one. The answer to question two is, yes, absolutely. We have already done so much research to figure out what are the ways that we can change pain volume in the spinal cord in the brain. And pain medications, God bless pain medications, that's a very important ingredient that changes pain volume. You know, it's the reason that we no longer have to bite on wooden spoons during surgery, right? Like, yeah. Seriously, God bless pain medications. But we also know from all these decades of pain science that there are many other ingredients that can turn pain volume down also. For example, if you've ever been completely absorbed in some beloved hobby that you briefly forgot about your pain, you know that distraction and pleasurable activities can turn down pain volume in the brain. For example, if you have pain, you know that poor sleep will amplify pain volume, which tells us, and research bears this out, that improving our sleep hygiene can also lower pain volume in the brain. So yes, there are many ways to adjust pain volume. I think that there are so many strategies we can all use in addition to medications. And that's actually part three of the book. The reason I wrote Tell Me Where It Hurts was because I wanted power in the hands of people living with pain. Like, what's the point of me having all this knowledge? Like, we all deserve to understand pain. Pain is a ubiquitous human experience. Not a single one of us is going to escape, whether it's childbirth or living in an aging body. Don't we all deserve to understand how to lower pain volume?
0: Tell Me Where It Hurts is the book. Dr. Rachel Zofness is with us. Well, you've chosen some good examples vis-a-vis what you've just been saying. A lot of people, maybe more than we think, live with never-ending pain. And you've talked about a young man named Sam who'd been in bed with terrible pain for 4 years or so. You stepped in. 1 month later, Sam was on his way to recovery. And it's a very long and dramatic story, but that's the crux of it. Basically, you addressed all the aspects of his life that could be addressed to improve his life, and you saved his life probably, and you changed your own life.
1: The story of Sam, it will never leave me. It will never leave me. Like when Sam first came, and I want to say, Sam, when I first met him, was 17 years old. He had been in bed for 4 years. He had chronic migraine and diffuse amplified body pain of unknown etiology, meaning he had a lot of body pain, but no one really knew what was going on. And when he came into my office, he had long unwashed hair and he was pasty and pale and he was rocking himself back and forth on my couch with the pain. And I admittedly wondered if I could help him. Like, he had been seen by Stanford and UCSF and all of these incredible hospitals. But, you know, I have been training in pain neuroscience for more than 30 years, but I really think of myself as a pain detective. And what I mean by that is, what my real job at the end of the day is to look at my patient and their entire pain recipe. And by that I mean, what are all the ingredients, the biopsychosocial ingredients, that are going into creating and amplifying pain volume? And what can I do to adjust those ingredients to help pain volume go down? So when I conducted an assessment of Sam, what I learned was that he had been in bed for 4 years. He wasn't going to school. He was isolated and lonely and alone, which turns out is a pain amplifier. He was on a white food diet, which is common here in America, unfortunately. So he was eating like chips and pizza and pasta, but he didn't like fruits and vegetables, so he wasn't eating them. He also was staying up till 2 a.m. playing video games and sleeping until 2 p.m. So what I quickly realized was that if I was going to treat Sam, I couldn't just look at the body parts that were hurting, because pain is a whole person problem. You know, his parents and Sam and I worked together to target the different ingredients in his pain recipe. And we slowly started seeing improvement, but it was slow, but it started pretty quickly. Like I mentioned, his hair was long and unwashed. And as Sam slowly started getting better, I will never forget this, he went to the barber shop for the first time in 4 years and he got a haircut. Oh my God, when he came to my office, he was shining. Like he was so proud of that one step, and it really changed his trajectory. He felt more confident. He felt empowered. He felt like he had more agency over his body and his pain. So like the example of Sam absolutely changed my life. Like that kid graduated from high school. He invited me to his graduation. He got up on stage and he said, if you had told me 4 years ago I would be graduating high school, I never would have believed you. And you know, my work, I have to say, is very selfish, because I feel amazing when I have stories like Sam's to share. Like, you know, those years between, you know, 13 and 17, you just don't get those back. You have those once in your life. And Sam will never again be that kid who's relegated to a bed and cannot go outside and cannot see friends and cannot play soccer. Like that should never happen to any child or adult ever.
0: You know, Sam's is a triumphant example, a spectacular one. But there'll be people listening. I mean, more than a million New Zealanders are said to live with chronic pain. People may struggle to understand the connection between their physical symptoms and their emotional health, because it is an impatient age, isn't it? And that's working against your message. That's one of the problems.
1: Yes. Yes. There is this sort of myth that pain is maybe all in your head. And some people listening have probably been told that. And I want to explode that myth right now. Pain is never, never all in our head. Pain is always both physical and emotional. Like the brain is connected to the body 100% of the time. That's the way the human body is designed. The parts of the brain that make emotions also make pain. 100% of the sensory messages from our bodies filter through our brain's emotion machinery before they become the thing we call pain. And everyone listening already knows this. We know that our bodies feel worse during times of stress and duress. We know that depression actually hurts. And the reason for that is that the brain is connected to the body. They're not distinct. No, pain is never all in our head. Pain is never just emotional. It's never just psychosomatic. Oh my God, that word. Pain is a biopsychosocial process that is constructed with all available data. So like injury and illness, those are very important. Those are in the bio domain of pain. But then we mentioned there's psychosocial ingredients in there too. So like you can line up 15 different people with the exact same injury, the exact same medical diagnosis, and they will give you a different pain number. And the reason for that is that in that moment, it isn't just the injury or the disease. that's triggering the pain. It's all of those factors coming together in that moment to create the pain we feel. So the person with that illness or disease who has really high stress, who's been experiencing poor sleep, who has a history of trauma, who's been eating a white food diet, who hasn't been able to leave the house or move their body, their pain, research shows, is going to feel significantly worse than that very same person with the very same diagnosis and the very same injury who has been able to leave the house and has good sleep hygiene and has a healthy diet with the new nutrients we need to fight illness and disease. Does that make sense the way I'm saying it?
0: Yes. And speaking of being able to leave the house, before we finish today, I want to talk about the example of Usain Bolt. And but I don't want to have to make you discuss lots of examples from your book, but they are spectacular. And I wonder if I could ask you one more about the tale of two nails.
1: So the first tale is of a construction worker who was on a job site. This is from the British Medical Journal. And he jumped off a plank straight onto a 7-inch nail. And that nail drove through his boot clear through to the other side. He was in terrible pain, and his colleagues around him rushed him to the emergency room, and he was in so much pain that he was sedated with some really good drugs, including fentanyl, which is a very powerful opioid. And the good doctors removed his boot, and they discovered that a miracle had occurred. The nail had passed between the space between his toes. There was no puncture wound, there was no blood, there was no tissue damage, but the man's pain was real. He was not faking it. How is this possible? His brain, aka his danger detector, because that's what our brain is, and that is pain's job. Pain is our body's warning system. It's our danger detection system. It exists to save our lives. So his brain used all available information to decide whether or not to make pain and how much to protect this man. Some of the data it used was contextual data, knowledge of his dangerous work environment. It incorporated memories of past pain experiences and injuries on the job site. It incorporated emotions like panic. It included data from his five senses, like this crazy visual of this giant nail sticking out of the top of his boot. And because his brain perceived potential damage, it made pain to protect him. Tale of nails number two. Second construction worker, completely unrelated, on a second job site, was using a nail gun. And the nail gun misfired. And he saw a nail go shooting across the room and bury in the wall across from him. But the nail gun ricocheted backwards, clocked him in the jaw, and he had mild jaw pain, mild headache, mild toothache for about 6 days. At the end of 6 days, the construction worker said to his wife, "You know, I'm going to get this toothache checked out." Went to the dentist. The dentist did a scan of his patient's jaw. Much to both men's surprise and horror, they discovered a 4-inch nail embedded in his face. Yeah. Yes. And I actually went so far down this rabbit hole that I spoke with the surgeon. He's the one who gave me permission to use the photo that I used in the book. And he said to me, "This was the luckiest guy ever. That nail was dangerously close to his brain. And it required something like a 6-hour surgery to remove the nail." Now, here's the crazy part. This is very extreme danger and damage, but very little pain. How is that possible? I'm going to tell you. His brain also used all available information to decide whether or not to make pain and how much. His brain similarly used context and environment and emotions

0: image are not the same. You can have terrible pain in a body part that isn't damaged, like a 7-inch nail in your boot, but not your foot. And you can have very little pain in the face of extreme damage, like a 4-inch nail in your face.
1: They are incredible examples. If many people with chronic pain could address it, ameliorate it, even banish it through better social ties, better sleep hygiene, finding a therapist who can help address their traumas, whatever, improving their attitudes. I mean, that may well be a good prescription, but it's the one which human nature obviously rebels against, or there wouldn't be so much pain around.
0: Yeah. So to anyone listening with chronic pain, it's never all in your head. Medications can help. They're never the only solution. And there's 762 other things you can do to change your brain and your body to help lower pain volume. And even if you just do one thing, just one thing today, that's starting somewhere. And that's what I tried to do in the book, was to divide up the strategies for lowering pain volume into tiny little bite-sized pieces, because it can feel overwhelming and intimidating. And that's not what I want. What I want is the opposite. I want for everyone to feel empowered and agency over their bodies. So I think the most important thing for everyone listening to know is that there's always hope for treating pain, much more than we've ever been told.
1: Tell me where it hurts. Dr. Rachel Zofness is with us. The annoying thing about pain, though, is that it doesn't always seem instructive. I mean, it'll tell you not to put your hand on the hot stove again. But, you know, bad headaches and migraines, I mean, they don't come with clear caveats. They're not there to warn us about not doing a headache again. It's puzzling.
0: Yeah, I love treating migraines. I know that's a weird thing to say, but I've worked a lot with the UCSF Headache Center, and I just find migraines to be so fascinating. And what I have learned over the years of researching and treating migraines is, again, back to this pain recipe concept. There's always a recipe for migraines, and pain often exists not to tell us necessarily that a body part is damaged, but to tell us that something is out of balance. We might need more sleep. We might need to change our diet. We might need to be drinking more water. You know, there's a lot of things that we can do to help our bodies when we have pain. Chronic pain is a completely different animal. Chronic pain, we now know, is a disease of our central nervous system. Chronic pain is a sign that our pain system is stuck in overdrive. Our pain system is stuck in hyperprotective mode. That's giving us these danger messages, often in the absence of any danger. So there's a lot of data on this out there.
1: Time may be lacking for investigations into the biopsychosocial model. And also, doesn't it presume, if people are living with chronic pain and there's an underlying reason that exists in their brain that they're not actually aware of, doesn't it presume on insights that maybe only a therapist might be able to elicit from us? I mean, there'll be people listening who are still secretly thinking pain is pain is pain.
0: Yeah. Well, pain is pain is pain. But everyone listening who has pain knows that even with the same condition, they will experience a different amount of pain on different days of the month and different months of the year. And the fact that pain is always changing means that pain can change. It also means that in every moment of every day of your life, different ingredients are combining in different combinations to change the pain you feel. Everyone knows that. There's a reason that on Monday at 5 p.m. your pain's an 8, and on Tuesday your pain's a 4. There's a reason for that. All of those ingredients are constantly changing. So the answer is yes, absolutely. I do think it's helpful to have a team helping us when we live with chronic pain. And if we can't afford a team or we don't have a team, it's helpful to have just one provider, maybe a physiotherapist, maybe a pain psychologist, maybe a doctor. It doesn't matter. It's very helpful to not go through this alone. And if you are on your own, or you've tried all the doctors and the physiotherapists,

0: and you still have pain and you hate them all, there is an entire protocol in part three of the book to help people start selecting ingredients that they want to change that are particular to their particular bodies. And there's step-by-step protocols for how to change those ingredients. There's a million protocols out there, so you don't need to suffer alone, and there are a million small steps you can take starting now.
1: Yes, this is your high-pain menu versus a low-pain menu, which I found fascinating. It's about making choices, which I think you've alluded to in the conversation. But I want to just close with the issue of back pain, which is so common. There are people with bulging discs in their back, and some of them will be in agony, and some of them won't even know that the bulging discs are there. And you talk about Usain Bolt and the scoliosis that he had, which may have consigned him to a life of hobbling around in another context. But in fact, he won Olympic gold medals, as we all know, for sprinting. I'm asking about the difference between people with a similar injury, as you've mentioned before, and completely different reactions and feelings of pain.
0: So here's what I learned as I've been researching pain all these years. What I learned is that chronic back pain is generally blamed on the abnormalities found on back scans. So if you have chronic back pain, you'll go to the doctor and you'll get your back imaged. You'll get an MRI or an X-ray. And then if something is found, like a slipped or bulging disc, your chronic back pain will be blamed on that physiological, anatomical, quote-unquote, abnormality. But here's what I discovered as I was doing all this pain research. And I'm not the first person to discover this, because there are a bazillion papers on this out there. Doctors and scientists over the years started recognizing that the degree of damage on back scans was not correlated with the amount of pain people had. So people could have extremely abnormal spines and very little pain, or they could have perfectly normal spines and a lot of pain. So scientists went out into the world and they decided to scan the backs of now hundreds of thousands of people. And what they discovered was exactly that, exactly what you said. There are just as many people walking around with bulging and compressed discs and degenerating spines who have pain as people who have compressed and degenerating discs and abnormal spines and no pain or very little pain. And the conclusion that we must draw is that chronic back pain is not due to the abnormalities found on back scans. Now, again, we're talking about chronic back pain here. I am not saying that breaking your back won't hurt and doesn't require surgery. It certainly does. Acute pain, remember, acute pain is 3 months or fewer, is a different animal than chronic pain, which is pain lasting 3 months or longer or beyond expected healing time. And what we know about chronic pain is that it is a disease of our central nervous system. It does not live exclusively in our backs. And the best example I found of this was a gentleman named Usain Bolt. And the reason I know about this is because I used to be on Med Twitter back when it was Med Twitter, which is where all the doctors used to hang out. And Usain Bolt posted a photo of his spine. And he said, "Can't let scoliosis stop me," or something like this, or like, "I won't let scoliosis stop me." And you should see this photo. You can Google it. You can see through his skin that his spine is this twisted S shape. And I had just read all this literature on chronic back pain, and I was like, wait a minute, you must be kidding. That means, and I want to say clearly, that our friend Usain Bolt has a spine that's so twisted, I've done all this research now so I could tell you, that his right leg is half an inch shorter than his left. That's how abnormal and twisted his spine is. That's how asymmetrical his body is. And you, of course, have probably heard that pain is often blamed on asymmetry. Usain Bolt reports that he has very little pain, and that he has never had surgery to correct his spinal abnormalities. Now, if the abnormalities found on back scans were the cause of chronic back pain, that man should be relegated to a hospital bed. His spine is so twisted that his legs are uneven, except biomechanically, he's been studied, and it turns out that those abnormalities actually help him go faster. So we really need to look into the myths we're being sold about chronic pain, where it lives, and how to treat it.
1: So are you saying somehow that another hypochondriac version of Usain Bolt would have been getting the multiple surgeries instead of winning the gold medals?
0: Absolutely not. No, definitely not. No. For all I know, Usain Bolt could be a hypochondriac. I don't know anything about him. I highly doubt it, but I don't know anything about him. So no, what I am saying is we have abundant evidence that pain is a biopsychosocial phenomenon. It's not just to do with spinal cord abnormalities. It's not just to do with a body part that hurts. It's not just to do with inflammation. There are many factors together that combine to make the pain we feel. And I go into all of those different factors in the book. So no, it's not about being a hypochondriac. It's not about it being all in your head. It's not about pain being just emotional. Never, never. That myth is never true. Never, not ever. But it does tell us very clearly that pain can't just be due to the abnormalities found on back scans. That's physically impossible.
1: And finally, just before we let you go, I know we don't have time to talk about part three of your book in any depth, but your prescription for someone living with back pain or any form of chronic pain, your essential description, if you were asked to summarize it briefly at a party or a gathering, would be what?
0: You know, most people like to bake or cook. I am not one of those people. I hate cooking and baking. Please, I love food and I love eating, but I'm very terrible in the kitchen. But we all know that just as there's a recipe for brownies, there is always a recipe for pain. And I mentioned my high pain recipe, which is being sedentary for too long, poor sleep, crap diet, high stress. And we know that just as there's a high pain recipe, there's always a low pain recipe. And the challenge with my patients is sitting down together and looking at those different ingredients that are combining to create a high pain day. A high pain recipe. What are those ingredients? The things that are true for me are not necessarily going to be true for you. So I always look at those ingredients. And then the question or the challenge becomes, how do I turn a high pain ingredient into a low pain ingredient? So for example, I mentioned sleep. If poor sleep is a high pain ingredient, I know that with my patient, I need to teach them a sleep hygiene protocol. It's all about choices that we're making on a day-to-day basis, small, tiny steps we can take to start changing pain volume and start taking power back from pain.
1: Congratulations on the book. Tell Me Where It Hurts is the book. We've been talking to Dr. Rachel Zofnis. Thank you so much for the time you gave us.
0: Thank you for your really thoughtful and good questions. They were really great.
1: That's so interesting about pain. Isn't it, Perlina Lau? I don't know how much you heard about that, but
2: I've never thought about a low pain recipe.
1: Yeah.
2: You put it like that.
1: Yeah, I know. She does put it quite differently. Yeah. Perlina Lau is, of course, presenting Culture 101 after the news at midday, and you have got a glittering all-star guest.
2: I do, Jim. Rose Matafeo, I'm speaking to her. She's got a new comedy out on TVNZ at the moment called New Zealand Spy. It started this week and it sounds hilarious. Set in the 60s and 70s, New Zealand spy agency is recruiting. They hire the only three people that apply, and she is one of them, alongside Paul Williams, who created the show, Tim Key, Joe Thomas, and directed by Tim Van Damme. So that sounds like a hoot. But also, she's been in London now for 10 years,
1: yeah,
2: based over there, and her career has just been going, you know, strength to strength. She won Edinburgh in 2018 and then had her own show on BBC, Starstruck, the comedy. And so we're just catching up on her life, really.
1: Brilliant.
2: And so, yeah, no, it's a fun chat.
1: I wonder if a briefcase is going to turn up in that show with left on a fence by a spy with three cold pies and a penthouse in it.
2: I'm going to start watching it. So I'll let you know.
1: Sorry, what else?
2: We also, it's Comedy Festival. It's kicked off now for this month. So we have Southside Queens, who are performing at Poppy's this year, which is a comedy club out in South Auckland. But they only got together in a workshop 1 year ago, and now they're performing together. So we're going to be speaking to Ama Morsese about that and how cool that this year has been. And also an art bus in Hastings taking kids to the gallery.
1: Oh, nice.
2: Free, yeah.
1: Oh, that's nice.
2: It's lovely.
1: Lovely stories, great guests. Culture 101, Perlina Lau. Jeremy Veal ran the studio this morning, so my thanks to Jeremy as always. And Danielle Street and Beth Torrance Hetherington were our producers. We are back with Sunday Morning. Thank you so much for listening this morning. Next Sunday at 8 o'clock.

0: RNZ News at midday. Kia ora, ko Tamamuru tēnei. High-ranking members of Donald Trump's Republican Party say they are very concerned about the Pentagon's decision to cut 5,000 American troops from serving NATO forces in Germany. The two chairmen of the US Congressional Arms Services Committees, Senator Roger Wicker and Representative Mike Rogers, have issued a warning, as the BBC's Peter Bowes reports.
1: They say it sends the wrong signal to Vladimir Putin, and by that they mean it sends a signal of weakness to the Russian leader as opposed to a signal of strength. And they go on to say, and they acknowledge the seamless support for US forces from Germany during the war in Iran, but they say it is in America's interest to maintain a strong deterrent on the continent of Europe by moving troops to the east as opposed to withdrawing from Germany altogether. So this is a significant pushback.
0: And Donald Trump a short time ago said he'll be withdrawing a lot more than 5,000 troops from Germany. He has also suggested pulling US troops from Italy and Spain. The family of a New Zealander aboard a flotilla heading to Gaza is split about his future role in the protest. Jerome O'Connor suffered concussion and a broken rib when Israeli forces seized 22 boats and took more than 170 protesters into custody near Greece. The protesters are vowing to continue their battle to break Israel's maritime blockade of the Gaza Strip to deliver humanitarian aid. Mr. O'Connor's wife, Chrissy, says she is terrified and wants him to return to New Zealand as soon as possible. But she says he is determined to continue.
2: The whole situation is just so wild. So he's really, really angry and wants to do what he can at the moment. You know, there's the flotilla, as I understand, is still going ahead. People are committed to continuing. There are still some boats.
0: Chrissy O'Connor says she will be having some big conversations with her husband. The ACT Party says it wants to stop New Zealand being seen as a soft touch on immigration by cutting new migrants off from welfare for the first 5 years they are in the country. The party has proposed several new immigration policies, including cracking down on overstayers and deporting serious offenders. Party leader David Seymour says immigration is an important part of New Zealand's history, but it needs to work in the country's favour.
3: The idea that people can come to New Zealand as a soft touch, go on to welfare and become a drain on a country they've made little contribution to, risks delegitimising the entire process of immigration.
0: ACT is also proposing an infrastructure surcharge on work visas, which would add more than $2,000 a year to costs. The Prime Minister is departing for Singapore today to attend the inaugural Singapore-New Zealand Leadership Forum. Christopher Luxon says Singapore is one of New Zealand's most important partners in Southeast Asia. He says with a third of the country's fuel refined in Singapore, the relationship has a direct bearing on our economic security. Mr. Luxon says he looks forward to speaking to his Singapore counterpart, Lawrence Wong, again about how diesel underpins New Zealand's freight, farming and production systems that keep food moving to Singapore. Australian police have charged and arrested a man with the murder of 5-year-old Kumanjayi Little Baby, who went missing from Alice Springs last weekend. 47-year-old Jefferson Lewis has been in custody since his arrest last week. He's been transported to Darwin for his own safety after his presence in Alice Springs Hospital sparked rioting among members of the community who wanted him handed over to face traditional justice. Meanwhile, Kumanjayi Little Baby's family has reiterated calls for the community to remain calm. Her grandfather, Robin Japananka Granitz, says the family is preparing to hold a vigil for the little girl